0: I've been through. You don't even know what I'm going through at this moment. Well, the Lord does. And you know what? He loves you still. No matter where you are, what you've done, where you've been, there is always hope in Jesus. It's our prayer that you would turn your heart to the Lord Jesus Christ. Would you do that? Dr. Wayne Cordero is the founding pastor of New Hope Christian Fellowship in Honolulu, Hawaii, a church planter at heart with over 124 churches planted. He's also the president of New Hope Christian College in Eugene, Oregon. He and his wife, Anna, have three children and many grandchildren. Wayne and Anna now split their time between Hawaii and Oregon, where they have a family farm. Pastor Wayne, welcome to our show.
1: Aloha, Danny. It's a joy to be with you, always.
0: Pastor Wayne, where did you grow up?
1: I grew up in the metropolis of Palolo Valley. And it was a wonderful upbringing, and my first language was Pidgin English. And shortly thereafter, though, when I was about in junior high, my dad was stationed because he was in the Army. He was a Farrington grad and enlisted in the Army right after Pearl Harbor. So we then went to Japan, and there we lived for 3 years before returning.
0: What was it like, Pastor Wayne, growing up in Palolo? Some memories?
1: Oh, great memories. You know, in those days, Danny, we go to school without shoes, and barefooted was the way we do it, and ride our bikes all the way down to school and back, and or walk. And it was a great time of memories of playing in the Palolo Stream and growing up with three other siblings. So we had a great time, and it was a little tough because we have to go through the Palolo housing every day on the way to school, and we had to make sure that we knew how to fight so that we can keep ourselves alive. But other than that, it was really fun.
0: Who influenced you most, Pastor Wayne, in your growing up years?
1: Well, I didn't come to Christ till I was 19 years old. I came to Christ under Campus Crusade, and then I was called into ministry under Billy Graham. We had a conference in Dallas, Texas in 1972, and I felt at that point God had called me into full-time ministry. And so then I went to Eugene Bible College, which is the college that I'm overseeing now, presiding over, and one of my mentors was the president then, Donald Bryan. And the other was the pastor of our church here in town. His name was Roy Hicks Jr. And you've got to have mentors in your life. You just have to. Otherwise, the learning curve is either too high or too hard or impossible. But it's the mentors that help you gain traction on the highest hills and give you hope in the lowest valleys.
0: Mm-hmm. So you came to Christ. Now, even before that, though, Pastor Wayne, didn't you do quite a bit of traveling as a younger man?
1: I did, Danny, and I did music a lot, travel, and then my father being in the Army, we traveled all over the world. So we did a lot of traveling, saw a lot of things going on, and I recall the very first time God spoke to me about ministry. I was in the seventh grade, Danny, and I wasn't even a Christian. And I was actually growing up Catholic, but because I was with the what they called Knights of the Altar, I was an altar boy, we visited an orphanage, and I watched how these orphan kids in Japan were needing love and needing encouragement and needing instruction. And I thought, you know, that's what I want to do for the rest of my life. And I remember the orphanage. I remember where I was standing. It was a hallway. And I remember God speaking to my heart. It was a divine moment And he dropped something in my heart, and then I forgot about it until I was 19 years old, and it came back to life.
0: So 19 years old, then you're in college. You mentioned Donald Bryan and Roy Hicks Jr., Pastor Roy Hicks Jr. What did the Lord do to stir in your heart a vision and passion and formation to the work that you've done throughout your pastoral ministry?
1: Well, you know, it started when I was invited to a Christian concert, and I heard some Christian musicians, and these guys are really good. And I thought, man, I thought Christians were really bad, you know, in their skills, and they just kind of beat on pianos and sing off key. And I heard these musicians that were excellent, and I thought, you know, that if they can be excellent, that'd be great. And so actually the next week I heard another group come from the college where I preside over now, and they weren't quite as good, but they had really good hearts. And that's when the Lord touched my heart and said, that's where you're going to go. That's where you're going to train. So I remember going to this Bible college. It was a small Bible college. And on the way to the college, we always pass a high school. And I saw these kids wandering around. And, you know, Danny, I thought, I'm going to be a pastor, a missionary, go across the seas, because I had a real heart for Japan. And I thought, that's where I'm going to go. I'll go to Japan, because that's where the orphanage was. And I thought, maybe that's where God's calling me. But as days and weeks and months and years went by, I thought, you know what? I'm trying to reach kids across the oceans when there's kids right down the block that are not saved, and they're in that high school, and nobody's reaching them, and we're trying to go halfway around the world. Maybe I should start right here. And at that point, I really had a call to go and help people become all God created them to be and to win them to Christ. So that's when I got involved with Youth for Christ and became an evangelist and started traveling with my guitar and preaching Christ all the way up to the time I went to Hilo, Hawaii in 1984.
0: Mm-hmm. Oh, Hilo, Hawaii, 1984. As a young Christian, what challenges did you face?
1: One of the greatest challenges I had was an internal challenge, Danny, where because I came up without Christ in my life, I had very worldly patterns of thinking, worldly patterns of morality. And when I came to Christ, as anybody would, you know, Jesus saves you and your spirit is saved, but your emotions are still worldly. Your mind is still patterned in the old way, wrong ways. So I had to really fight to think differently, to change the way I saw things. I'd be praying and even curse words would come to my mouth and to my mind because every other word used to be a curse word. And so I had to fight to get that out of my mind, to change everything about me and repattern everything so that I could start to hear God's voice. So one, it was the challenge of just becoming a new creation. And Jesus was helping me, but I had to make sure that I was disciplining myself to follow that lead, and it wasn't always easy. So some people say, Wayne, are you a person of faith? I say, yes, but it did not come easily.
0: Well, dear friend, as you're listening to Pastor Wayne Cordero, he speaks about the realities of life, the realities of faith, the Christian faith. Even as a young believer, there were transitions that needed to be made. Well, we all go through times of change. Perhaps this is a time of change for you. Maybe it's a time of great change. I suppose maybe even a time of upheaval in your own life. Well, God is a God of great grace and perfect timing. Today, Pastor Wayne Cordero shares heart to heart with you. And our question is, will you open your heart to what the Lord is saying? We believe the Spirit of God is moving. When we come back from our break, more from Pastor Wayne, Pastor Wayne Cordero of New Hope, Oahu. You can find out more at enewhope.org. at enewhope.org. He's the founding pastor of New Hope Christian Fellowship in Honolulu, Hawaii. He joins us today from Oregon. Danny Yamashiro here. Lani Ka'a, thank you, dear friend, for joining with us. Stay with us. We'll be back in just a moment. Wandering the road of desperate life.

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1: 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Pastor Wayne, you touched on it a little bit before our break. Hilo, Hawaii, 1984. What happened? How did God call you? And what took place when you went there?
2: That's a great story, Danny. You know, actually, there was a little church there being pastored by a good friend of mine, Rod Kawakami, and it was called New Hope Fellowship. But Rod had gotten a kidney disease, and his kidneys were shutting down, so he was not doing well. His health was deteriorating quickly, so there was only about 20 people left in the church, and he called me one day and said, Wayne, would you come and consider taking this church? And I thought, no way, I don't want to do that. But for some reason, God just poked me and said, you're going to go. And so I thought, okay, what should I do? And so I went there to take a look at the church, and it was in its last throes. So I actually went to see what I could do to close it down. But when I went there to get the books and close all the books and just kind of shut it down, the Lord spoke to me. I was sitting in Liliuokalani Park, and he said, you will only not shut it down. You will come over here and move and take this church. Mm-hmm. And so I talked to my wife, and she said, okay, let's go. We've never been here before, you know, Hilo, Hawaii, so let's go. So my wife was great in her faith. We moved in 1984, and within 6 months, Rod passed away, and Anna and I took a little New Hope in Hilo, and we were there 11 years before moving north to Honolulu.
1: What were your most vivid memories, Pastor Wayne, with Pastor Rod going home to be with the Lord, and then, I mean, just 6 months after that, after you arrived, vivid memories about building the church there in New Hope Hilo.
2: Yeah, the my greatest memories, Danny, were just how precious the people were in Hilo. They became, even today, they're still friends. We call, we text, I go over there, we still go camping. We fish, we dive, because that's sort of where I cut my teeth in pastoral ministry. I was a youth pastor prior to that and a youth evangelist, but then I began to shepherd people, and that just caught my heart. And the people of Hilo were so all-embracing, and it's still going well today, New Hope Hilo. We have a young pastor there named Sheldon Luxina that's pastoring. He was actually one of our youth kids, our youth group kids. So to see the Lord just build the church from the inside out has still till this day been one of my greatest joys.
1: What has the Lord taught you? Lessons about leadership?
2: The lessons he taught me on leadership is, number one, is the people are so precious, they deserve to be led well. And so leading is really a servant posture, servant position. And I wrote a book called The Dream Releaser, and the Lord just spoke to my heart one day and said, in everybody's heart is a dream of what they can be for God. I put it there. Now, that dream might lie under the rubble of mistakes and rejections and failures and setbacks, but that dream is still alive. It could be under 10 feet of rubble, and we need dream releasers who, like in that 9/11 epicenter in New York, they had to, firemen and first responders had to pull the rubble away, listening, watching, looking for life that's still underneath the rubble. And in the same way, the Lord said, I want you to take away the boulders and rocks and hurts and wounds of past events and the rocks of that are like character flat spots. And I want you to help release those dreams that I put in there because they're still alive. And so one of the greatest lessons of leadership isn't being cool or trendy. It's being a servant in the trenches and to watch these dreams come to life again and take flight. So even till this day, many of our pastors came up through the youth ministry or servant ministry or Levites, we call them, our young leaders. And to see them in ministry today is my greatest reward. I could think of a greater blessing than to see these young men and women in ministry, pastoring, serving, leading, everywhere in Hawaii and beyond.
3: Yeah, Pastor Wayne, I'm a product of a bit of your blessing. I used to work in the church with Hope Chapel West Oahu, that then became Inspire Church, and you hosted our leadership for a tour of New Hope at one point, just as we were launching. And I can't tell you the jewels that you imparted to our team and to myself personally. And I just wanted to see if you would share, you know, one of the things you talked about is how you built the ministries within the church and what were the important ministries. And I found that to be such a gem of wisdom on how you built the various ministries within the church. Can you share about that?
2: Yes, well, you know, first of all, Mike Kai was one of my students at Pacific Rim Bible College, and he's doing such an amazing job at Inspire. And he's one of those that you look back and you think, hallelujah, Lord, to take men like Mike and Dave Barr and Elwin Ahu and Mike Palumpo and so many others, and they're in ministry today. They came through those ministries you're talking about, Lonnie, and they learned how to put their hand to the plow. And I say to people, you know, half of what you're going to learn, you might learn in the pew, but the other half, you're going to learn once you go through the servant's entrance. Because that's where you learn punctuality, people skills, you learn endurance and patience. Because the scripture says, let him

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6: I thought, you know, I played in a band. I'm pretty good. I know how to sing. Yeah, you know, I should be on the worship team. And you told us this story about this young gentleman who came with a bit of that attitude. And talking about the servant's entrance and the humble heart, you challenged him and you said, if you want to be on this team, come up on stage and be on the team, but we're not going to plug you in.
7: And that,
6: and I remember that, and I thought, wow, that was good. You know, what a great lesson to that young man. And to me, when I heard about that, is it's so much about the heart of service, not the skill of service.
7: That's right. Mm-hmm. In fact, he looked at me and said, if I don't plug into my amplifier, then no one's going to hear me. I said, only two will. And he said, who? I said, you and Jesus. Uh-huh. And until you're okay with that, then you're not ready to plug in. So he did that for nearly 6 months. Yeah. And then we had him plug in. And by that time, his heart had changed. And he really came out as a servant rather than a serve me or look at me kind of ministry.
8: Mm-hmm. Pastor, when you think about the growth through the years in ministry, well, I think about family. What was it like for you raising your family during the years of church growth?
7: During those years, it was a busy time. And to tell you the truth, I didn't have the skills, maybe organizational, or I didn't have the time management skills to do one and then the other, like a balance beam where this is ministry, this is family, this is ministry, this is family. And I just, I couldn't do that. It was just too hard for me. So I said, you know what, let's make them both ministry, because my family is my ministry. My wife is my ministry. My kids, that's a part of my ministry. And you can't fail at home and think you succeeded at the church. So I said, let's just make it the same. So I just plugged my kids into my back, into my hip pocket, and took them everywhere. So when someone, say, for example, in Australia would call me and say, could you come and speak at a men's camp or at our church or at a crusade? I'd say, absolutely. My honorarium will be 2 plane tickets. You don't have to give me any more than that. And they'd ask, why 2? Is your wife coming? I said, no, one of my members of my congregation. So then I'd have one of my kids come with me. And my son Aaron was about 8 or 9 years old. And so he would come, or my daughter Amy or Abby. And when we'd get off the plane, they'd go, that's your kid. Yep, I thought you said it was a member of your congregation. And I said, they are a member of my congregation. They're part of my ministry. And so they went, they've gone all over the world with me, Jerusalem to, you know, other parts of in Greece. They've gone to Rome. They've gone to the Philippines. They've gone to Hong Kong, China, Myanmar. And till this day, you know, they love mission work. And so Aaron, my son, is in the ministry. All my kids serve the Lord. Aaron's gone back to the mission field several times to Myanmar. And so instead of shielding your children from the ministry, I just say, include them right into it. Let them dive in. And it wasn't long. I think it was maybe when Aaron was 13 years old, he'd come up and say, Dad, where are you going next? I know you have to speak somewhere in the world, because he knew that he might be able to go.
8: Well, I can only imagine that as a child, as a son, one of the daughters of Wayne Cordero, the time they had with Dad, mm-hmm. the memories that you built together with them all over the world. 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Hey, this is a time, whenever we

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This is heart-to-heart stuff. Pastor Wayne is sharing family, ministry, leadership. When we come back from our break, we'll talk more with him about church planting as a lifelong passion. Where did that come from? He mentioned a little bit about being a dream releaser. We'll talk a bit more about that when we come back from our break. More from Pastor Wayne Cordero. 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Wandering the road of desperate life.

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1: 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Pastor Wayne, church planting has been a lifelong passion. Where did that fire for church planting come from?
2: People call me a church planter, and we've planted, several churches, but I don't see myself as a church planter. I see myself more of as a leader builder, someone to inspire young men and women who have a call on their life. And after we've trained them and mentored them and discipled them, the organic, the natural outflow of that is they want to go do a ministry somewhere, and we've deposited enough into them, and now they're ready to fly their wings, to stretch their wings out and try it. And so we have, some of our very best that sometimes I hope would stay, but they've got to fly. And so they go out and plant churches, and we let them fly and encourage them to go. And so the churches that were planted were simply because the leaders matured and they wanted to stretch their wings out. And we've got to let them go. One of the worst things you can do is mm-hmm. when a leader is ready to go and stretch and extend their wings, that you hold them in the nest and they will never mm-hmm. develop their fullest potential. Now, some don't always make it, and they have to change directions, and maybe they realize they're an auxiliary pastor rather than a senior pastor, but that's fine. They've got to find out. So we have many now as senior pastors. Some are missionaries. Some are auxiliary pastors. Some are worship leaders. But we're glad for every single one of them, and we're excited that God is using them somewhere in the kingdom of God.
1: Mentorship. You mentioned Roy Hicks. You mentioned Donald Bryan. Other mentors in your life? You've mentored so many. How about you, Pastor Wayne? Who's been your mentors through the years?
2: Well, in Hawaii, a man named Dan Shima has been a friend and mentor to me for many, many years, and George Irinon and Dave Yogi. I can just start naming them off, but these men kind of saddled up next to me and knew I needed help. So they've been treasures to me. They've been people that I could vent to, process things, because, you even as a pastor, you still come up against stumbling blocks and come against hard times, and you need someone to just talk to. And so these have been the best. And I still talk with Dan Shima and Dave Yogi and some of the others. They're still my mentors today.
1: Mm-hmm. How has the Lord helped you through difficult times?
2: I think the most important thing, Danny, has been a long time ago when I was in my 20s, developed a habit of doing devotions every day. And so that has been a habit. Every morning at 6:30, I open my Bible and a journal, and I have a reading plan called a Life Journal Reading Plan, and a little acrostic called SOAP, S-O-A-P, where it stands for Scripture. Then you make an observation, you make an application, you write your prayer down. and you title it something. And, you know, I tell people 80 and 90% of my sermons come out of those soap journal entries over the years that God has revealed something to me and stabilized me in turbulent waters. God has buoyed me up when I was sinking, and God has kept me from drowning when I went through deep waters. And it's during those times of devotions where I hear from the Holy Spirit, and he helps me through the valleys. Of all of the things, my time with the Holy Ghost every morning has been one of the greatest assets and gifts to my life.
3: Just wanting to kind of move through on that as well. And, you know, I've always admired New Hope and you as leader of that organization for just the immense commitment that the members have to the daily devotion process. I don't think I see it in as vast or as wide as any other church that I've ever been able to be a part of. How did you instill that in the New Hope membership in such a way?
2: Well, I tell people, you know, I really don't want people to turn out like me. I don't want them to be like me. I just want them to tap into the same source I tap into. And then God will help them to be what they're supposed to be. And so that's the first thing I think, you know, I need you to tap into that well of living water every day. And I thought when we started the church, let's make that as one of our foundations. So do you do devotions? No, it's like, when do you do devotions? It has to be like everybody does this, right? And I thought I'd like to develop a culture of being committed to the Word of God on a daily basis in our church, because I may not always be with them. Another pastor may not be with them. The pastors will move on, but the Word of God and the Holy Ghost will be your mentor and teacher the rest of your life. So if I can get you to Him, He'll do the rest. I once heard an illustration of someone saying, you know, sort of like if someone wanted to teach you how to play the piano, and this person was amazing, an amazing concert pianist, and they'd say, Lonnie, here's your first lesson, and they'd play Chopin like never before. Wow. And then he said, come back next week, and I'll play Bach. And then Bach, wow. And then he'd say, come back next week, and I'll play Mozart. And boy, he played Mozart. And this can go on for 10 weeks, 15 weeks, 30 weeks, and when it's done, you think, this is the best piano player in the world. But the problem is, you still don't know how to play piano. You have no idea. Mm-hmm. And if we're not careful, we can look at preachers and teachers and pastors like that. Boy, are they good. But I still don't know how to read the Bible. I don't know how to understand it. So we have to not just get up there and play Chopin and Mozart. We have to have you sit on the bench and teach you even the basics of scales every day. Here's a scale, a major scale, a minor scale. So we can wow you with Chopin, or I can teach you scales that'll help you. And when it's done, you may not play like Chopin, but you'll know what it takes to play like Chopin. And that's what we want to do with our people, is to show them how to read the Word of God and break it down so that the Holy Spirit can teach them how to walk in likeness with Christ. That has to be an individual relationship with Jesus that they will have developed. And if we can build it into the foundation of the church, all the better.
1: 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When we come back from our break, Pastor Wayne will share more about transitions, changes, drastic changes, COVID-19, pandemic, coronavirus. Has that impacted your life? Well, of course it has. These deep moments need anchoring. These moments of change need stability. Pastor Wayne is here to share how the Word has stabilized him and guarded his heart. He'll share more with you, again, heart to heart, when we come back. Stay with us.
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2: I think God is going to ask us, because we don't understand it. We don't know. You have conspiracy theories. You have, you know, blame this, that person. They're overdoing it. They're underdoing it. You know, not that many. It's not as bad as, you know, fill in the blank. Others say the regular flu season has taken as many lives. We don't know. That's above our pay grade. But, you know, one of the things I do know is this. It's sort of like you cannot determine the cards that are going to be dealt to you, but you determine how you're going to play those cards. And it's like the Lord is saying, steward this time well. You've got time, and it's whether you're losing a job or gaining a job or just holding steady or getting small business loans coming your way and the government's funding you. There's so many different angles to this, but the main thing is God is saying, will you steward this time well? Will you come out of this thing bitter or worse off, or can you make it? Because there's the normal, and some people say, I can't wait for things to get back to normal. There is no normal anymore. That old normal is gone. It won't ever come back. It's changed the landscape completely. So what we need to do is to say, we're looking forward to a new and better normal where we're wiser and sharper, more innovative. We have developed new habits. It takes 21 days to develop a habit. I encourage people, do 21 days of daily devotions. And if anything, you come out of this time, you come out with a whole new foundation for your faith that's sustainable. Use this time. Don't let it use you. You use it. Don't let it conquer you. You conquer it. And you're going to come through and hear God say, well done. Now, some people say, you know, this is, like I said, a conspiracy, or this is from China, or from the U.S. started it, and you've got all of these different theories. But I do know that although God didn't cause it, God will use it for his glory. That's just his character. His character is to redeem. And so when man messes up, when there's a virus or a pandemic or a pestilence, two things happen. One is we are the people to pray to stop this thing, because we've seen in the Old Testament Aaron pray. We've seen the high priest pray and pestilence will stop. We've seen Moses with Pharaoh pray and the pestilence stops. So one is we need to pray like crazy. Daniel prayed and things happened in the heavenlies. So we have to get a new respect for prayer and know that that's our job, not the government's job. It's not Congress. They can do whatever they want to. What's our role? What's our assignment? Well, number one is to pray to stop this pestilence in the name of Jesus. And the second is to steward this time, and to steward it in a way that we're better, the church is stronger, we have greater sense of endurance, we have a greater sense of mission. And I am so passionate about, I'm going to use this time, I'm going to come out of this thing and heaven's going to go hooray, and hell's going to go oh my. So that's my heart, and we're going to steward this.
1: Pastor Wayne, take us even further. How might this be a harvest season?
2: You know, so many people are beginning to realize that without God, we are helpless. How fragile our economy is. I mean, one virus, one bioterroristic virus shuts down everything, almost puts national economies into bankruptcy. So, number one, our economy is not strong, whether it's bullish or bearish, or it's fragile, and because anything can disrupt it. So we cannot depend on our economy. Secondly, we cannot depend on politics. They're fighting with our money in Washington. They can't agree on anything. We don't know if it's political or not. So we can't depend on that. People are realizing they can't depend on their job. It could be here today, gone tomorrow. There's only one that we can depend on, and that's Jesus Christ. And so people have an opening right now to their hearts, and God is the answer. So we as churches must see this as a harvest time, not a time where we just sit and hunker down. No, it's a time where we take and occupy, we take ground. So anything that we can do to start calling, texting, filming, anything, people are going to be looking for a doorway. And so we've gone on the air, doing messages on the air, on Facebook. I'm learning a ton about social media and Instagram. But we've got to redeem it for the gospel. Redeem Facebook for the gospel. Redeem Instagram for the gospel. Redeem video for the gospel. Redeem your iPhone for the gospel. Anything we can, this is our time to redeem it for the gospel.
1: Pastor Wayne, could you lead us in a prayer for some dear brother or sister or friend who's going through a tough time right now?
2: I sure will. Lord Jesus, there's so many precious people right now that are hurting. There's people that are struggling with their jobs. I know, Lord, because we've been on the phone together and texting together and emailing, Lord. There's people that have lost their jobs. They don't know what the future holds. But God, let them know that you're the one that holds the future. I pray that you will help them to draw near unto you, because you're the source. You're Jehovah Jireh. And Lord, if at all, if a lost job draws us closer to you, then it's worth it. Because Lord, we don't want to live a life of existing away from you, at a distance, at a far proximity from you. Lord, cinch us so close to you that nothing can even come between us, Lord. And whatever you need to do, we want to give you permission. If you need to get our attention with a 2x4 or a wrecking ball, God, do it. Because we'd rather be close to you and have just enough than to be far from you and have a ton of stuff, but be miserable in the end. For you said, what profits a man if he gains a whole world, yet he loses his soul? So God, draw people to you, we pray in the name of Jesus. We pray, oh God, that this would be a harvest time, a revival time. We pray for revival in the name of Jesus Christ. Stir the embers that have cooled in our churches and bring us back to our first love, we pray. God, please do that so that when this is past, the church will have risen. God, may this be an Easter for the church where you will raise her up and help her to influence the world again. We thank you, God. I pray, and even as the president says, it's time to make America great, I think it's time to make the bride of Christ great again, so that we together can see that you are the great God. Father, I pray in Jesus' name, amen and amen.
3: Amen and amen.
1: Amen. Amen, Pastor Wayne. Amen. Pastor Wayne, the Lord has given you a clear focus on Christ and the gospel and the power of the gospel. The Lord has also given you a great woman to stand by you for all these years of ministry. Share with us about Anna.
2: Anna is a quiet, gentle giant. She's always been she never wants to be in the front. She doesn't want to be under the footlights. She'd rather be a servant in the shadows. She's just been a faithful wife. We've been married 46 years now, and we just enjoy what God is doing. One of the reasons we relocated to Oregon is because she's been in Hawaii with me for 36 years, and so many of her family is passing away and dying. And I thought, boy, she's been with me, and for her, Hawaii's a mission field. So I thought, this time of her life, she needs to reconnect with family before they're all gone. And I can split my time. I can go back and forth, but she needs to be with family a little more. And so that's why we're doing this. Hawaii's still my home, and I'll still be with New Hope the rest of my life. But I also have a bride, and I have kids, and she has her family too, on her side, her brother and aunts and uncles. So I thought, let's do both. And so that's why we're here. But she's a faithful servant. She's a stalwart, foundational pillar in my life, and I'm so grateful for her.
1: 46 years. So is this a college budding relationship? Is that when it all started?
2: Yeah, I tell people she stalked me for several years, and I finally realized just let her marry me.
3: Okay. We'll have to ask Anna about that at some point.
2: Okay. But thank you for asking about her. She's great.
1: Well, Pastor Wayne, we are grateful. A real privilege. An honor to have you with us. So thank you so much for sharing your time with us today.
2: Thank you to you, Danny, for your amazing ministry that's been so stalwart and so stable, and it's so dependable. You've been in Hawaii, and your voice has remained steady and calm and centered on Jesus for decades. Mm-hmm. And so can I just say from my heart, and I know from all of our pastors' hearts in Hawaii, thank you for being so true, so steady, and being a compass that shows us the way to true north. So thank you for that. And Lonnie, thank you for being a part of this wonderful ministry. Just honor and bless you both.
1: Gracious words from Pastor Wayne Cordero, enewhope.org. 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And if you haven't done so, hey, we believe this is the perfect moment for you to open your heart to the Lord Jesus. 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Psalm 46, verse 1. God is our refuge and strength, a very present help in trouble. 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Until next time, along with my co-host, Lonnie Ka'a, guest coordinator, Suzanne Maurer, technical producer, Chaz Ontai, and web designer, Arlen Nagata. I'm Danny Yamashiro. Remember, the Lord is with you. Let him unleash your God-given purpose today.
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11: I think it's a shame when leaders are able to bring blessings on others, but they themselves are not blessed because of sin in their life. They're able to bring the knowledge of God to others and really bless other people's hearts, but they themselves are not partakers of that blessing because they've lost touch with God. They're doing everything by rote, what they remember in the past, no longer hearing God speak in the present, but falling back on what they know in the past, reciting old experiences which worked in the past, but now they don't know God in the present.

Aloha kako e komo mai. Welcome to As We Gather, the Bible teaching ministry of Calvary Chapel Honolulu with Pastor Bill Stonebreaker. Today, Pastor Bill begins a series in Samuel, looking at 1 Samuel chapter 1.

You might be going through something, and you've been going through it for a long time. Hannah was going through it year after year after year. Here, one child pops out of Peninnah, another child pops out of Peninnah, and you can imagine the agony that Hannah is going through. Well, you might be going through it too. But you see, those trials are like diamonds in the rough. They're diamonds in the rough, and they're going to bring great value. You know that carbon plus diamond seed, which is thin as a human hair, and you add 2,500 degrees Fahrenheit and 825,000 pounds per square inch pressure, you've formed a raw diamond, a thing of value. That's what's happening to you in your prayer life. It's something of great value. You see, Hannah is after God's own heart. I mean, it doesn't say that. We can make that assumption because she is blessed of God. And we're going to see that throughout as we go through this. And that's what we want for our lives as well. We want to be after God's own heart. And sometimes it's the pain and it's the pressure that he's putting in us to develop Christ-likeness in us. One of the deepest kind of works that God does is fellowship in God's suffering. Fellowship in God's suffering. We don't want to suffer. But if God takes us through that, embrace it and realize you're going to come out of it, but you're going to come out of it with a Christ-likeness, with a depth that you could never have unless you went through that. Well, that's Hannah. That's what we're seeing here. Verse 8, it says, "Then Elkanah, her husband, said to her, 'Hannah, why do you weep? And why do you not eat? And why is your heart sad? Am I not better to you than 10 sons?'" Not too sensitive of a husband here. Now, one of the things that I like about Hannah, she doesn't retaliate in this state of being sorrowful and broken. She isn't retaliating to, you know, all those around her and not shaking her fist at God. You know, trials can be real tools of the enemy to drive us from God, or if we have a mind of God, to draw us to God. And that's what we're happening here. And Elkanah's no real help. You know, am I not better than 10 sons to you? And then she's grieving, she's weeping. The Bible tells us in the New Testament, live with your wife in an understanding way as with a weaker vessel. Sometimes I know it's hard to find out what's wrong with her. We kind of want to find out what makes her tick, but usually we find out what makes her ticked. And that's what I think we find that Elkanah is doing. Husbands are not always good at just the emotional part. And he's not very good at that, getting on Hannah's wavelength emotionally. And one thing that we see and can often happen when not understood, it can lead to a hardness. It can lead to kind of an edginess. She didn't contend with Elkanah. She could have come right back at him. "No, you're not better to me than 10 children. I'm being persecuted by this other wife of yours. She's putting me down. She has for years." You know, but she doesn't do that. She doesn't get hard. She doesn't get edgy because her husband and nobody around understands what she's going through. But she's practicing the fruit of the Spirit, which is self-control. And she turns her feelings, her sorrows, her pain, she turns those feelings of misunderstanding into opportunities for prayer. So she's always going before the Lord. What a great attribute of Hannah. And then Hannah rose after eating and drinking in Shiloh. Now Eli the priest was sitting on the seat by the doorpost of the temple of the Lord, and she, greatly distressed, prayed to the Lord and wept bitterly. And she made a vow and said, "O Lord of hosts, if thou will indeed look on the affliction of thy maidservant and remember me and not forget thy maidservant
and will give thy maidservant a son, then I will give him to the Lord all the days of his life, and a razor shall not come upon his head. Now, this was about the time that Samson was born as well, as one of the judges. So possibly Hannah was kind of going along with what the mother of Samson did. Here, I'm going to dedicate him to you. And so notice this experience that Hannah had, years of hurt and misunderstanding. No one knew that. No one knew what she was going through. No one knew the depth of anguish and longing in her soul. And then God was silent during this time. Silent in this time of sorrow. Why? Because he was purifying her prayers. Just as when we don't get our prayers answered right away, we get very testy, don't we? Well, wait a minute. Maybe God is purifying that because you're praying that selfishly. You're looking to you. You're not looking to God and his kingdom. And so often that sorrow purifies prayers. You see, it's easy to pray selfish prayers when things are going smooth. Prayers that don't glorify God. And yet the Bible says, before I was afflicted, sorrowful, I went astray, but now I keep thy word. In other words, Hannah is experiencing that sorrow, that affliction, and she's praying, in a sense, the prayers that God would want to hear. That's what's happening. Right kind of prayers. To glorify God. To accomplish his good and divine purposes. You see, your benefit in those kind of prayers, my benefit in those kind of prayers, are residual. The residual, the leftovers. But oh, what grace that is. When God answers prayers that are on his heart and we get the benefit, we get the leftovers, do you not think that that's a greater blessing than your selfish prayers, than my selfish prayers? You see, we're to pray, thy will be done, not my will be demanded. I think lots of times we want to demand of God. We insist. She prays specifically, notice specifically for a son, and then obligates herself selflessly. I will give him back to you. Give a son to me. I will give him back to you. What an incredible thing. You see, prayer or pain, they make prayers real. You in prayer, you probably know it. I know there have been particular times, great, great pain in my life. They've made prayer very, very real, very real. I didn't care about articulation. I didn't care about saying the right words. God knows your heart before you even express it. But those are real prayers. Remember Jesus, when he was about to go to the cross and he was praying, Father, let this cup pass from me, but not my will, thy will be done. And the Bible says, being in agony, he was praying very fervently, and his sweat became like drops of blood falling down from the ground. That's pain, that's sorrow, and that's fervent kind of prayer. Now, so that's what's happening here. And one of the things, kind of a side note, Eli, that high priest, Eli's world is about to change. Not for the better, but for the worse. God was about to move in a big way, and not for Eli's comfortable carnal way of life. God's going to take that away from him. God was about to sweep aside the old guard that was hindering his work and raise up a new work in its place through Hannah and the birth of Samuel. Verse 12 goes on. Now it came about, as she continued praying, behold, or before the Lord, then Eli was watching her mouth. As for Hannah, she was speaking in her heart, only her lips were moving, but her voice was not heard. So Eli thought she was drunk. Then Eli said to her, how long will you make yourself drunk? Put away your wine from you. But Hannah
answered and said, "No, my Lord, for I am a woman oppressed in spirit. I have drunk neither wine nor strong drink, but I have poured out my soul before the Lord. Do not consider your maidservant as a worthless woman, for I have spoken until now out of the great concern and my provocation." You have to realize what was going on at that time in the tabernacle. Probably were drunkards coming in. Probably were all sorts of people. We know that Eli's sons were sleeping with the ladies that would come to worship, and it was just total debauchery. So you have to realize Eli, in his predisposition, he's thinking the worst. Thinking the worst because he's backslid. His sons have corrupted the ministry, and he just assumes everyone else is like that. They're all like that. You know, he's like that. His boys are like that. The Bible tells us to the pure, all things are pure, but to those who are defiled and unbelieving, nothing is pure, but both their mind and their conscience are defiled. Well, that was Eli. He didn't know somebody that was really worshiping and really loved the Lord. He didn't see that. He didn't know that. You know, that's why the Bible says, "Judge not, lest you be judged." I think sometimes we can look on the outward and yet make judgments, snap judgments. That's not good. That's not right. Because God doesn't look at the outward. He looks at the heart. Always have to look at the heart. And maybe there's a rough exterior. And maybe with that salvation might be brand new. And so still there's that roughness, you know, again, diamond in the rough. And yet God's changing that. There's so much good in the worst of us, so much bad in the best of us, that behooves the rest of us not to judge the least of us. So, you know, judgment is not good, the Bible tells us. Now, one of the things, she's speaking in her heart, quietly. Her mouth's moving, but, you know, no words are coming out. Loud prayers are not more effective than soft prayers. They're not more effective. You scream and you yell. You know, remember God spoke to Elijah in a still small voice. When we were downtown, we would always have some characters that would come into the church and be part of the church, and we loved it, but sometimes they did some things that kind of brought a little bit of scorn to the church. And we had a group of people that usually late at night, you know, after service, but late at night, because down there, Hotel Street and that, you know, you talk about where would the demons hang out? Well, probably down in some of those areas down there, because it was pretty radical. And so this group of people would go down through the streets there and, you know, close to the church, but a little far away from the church, and down Hotel Street and the different Nuuanu, and they would scream at the top of their lungs, you know, rebuking the devil and doing this. And we would get calls from the neighborhood and said, "Are those your people that are going down and screaming at the top of their lungs?" Yeah, I think so. So I had to mention in church and mention to them, you know, your screaming is not going to drive off the demons. You know, you could pray quietly, have a prayer walk. And that's what they were, a prayer walk, but it was really a prayer scream. And, you know, so we had to kind of calm them down because the neighbors, you know, were kind of turning against the church in that way. So, you know, we didn't want that. But notice with Hannah, that sorrow and that grief, it brought to surface, and it's true with all of us, honest and heartfelt petitions to God. You know, "Lord, give me a child. I will give him back to you." And she didn't react or retaliate against Eli and his accusations of her being a drunkard and drinking. She didn't do that. She didn't hit back. She could have said, some could have said, "You're calling me a drunk?
What about you and your sons, you worthless shepherds? You know, because they really were in God's eyes, but God is going to deal with them. But she basically just explained her position, and God was her defense. If you let God be your defense, he will be your defense. But if you want to defend yourself against certain things, God will just say, okay, Bill, go ahead, defend yourself. Do it. You see, with this canopy stuff, you heard me, maybe on Sunday. I said, how could somebody complain when the kids are under there in the sun, that the sun's not scorching them and the rain's not drenching them? Who would complain about that? You know, we have that canopy there. And then I said something unkind. I won't say it again. Well, I'll tell you what I said. I won't say it again, but I said, sometimes a person that has a miserable life, they want you to have a miserable life, so they complain. Well, I don't know. I think that is kind of true in one sense, but I don't know. Let's pray for that person. I have prayed for that person after I repented. So, be very nice, you know, and even with the inspector, because there's so many things you have to realize in Hawaii, 60% of the houses or that property that's sold, they're unpermitted things that they have. And these monster houses that they're building, I mean, is that really approved by the building department? I mean, some of the things that they do. And so they're picking on a little church here with the kids and stuff. So in one sense, I just kind of see, you know, there's different weights and different balances and seems somewhat hypocritical, but let's go along with it. You know, maybe God wants to save our inspector. Maybe God's doing a work. And let's look to that. Let's not be uptight about these things, because Hannah wasn't. Hannah was not. She basically just let the Lord be her defense. So you don't want to return evil for evil. Not at all. The Bible says, by presumption comes nothing but strife. I don't know why somebody would complain. I don't know why they do what they do. Bible says a soft answer turns away wrath. So we have to be biblical. So much we want to jump into the flesh and be part of the, and then jump back into the spirit. No, the whole life needs to be a spiritual walk. Well, he goes on here. Then Eli, verse 17, we'll go to verse 18, answered and said, go in peace, and may the God of Israel grant your petition that you may ask of him. And she said, let your maidservant find favor in your sight. So the woman went her way and ate, and her face was no longer sad. Here's the interesting thing. And sometimes you wonder, how can God work through that person? They're a charlatan. How can God work through that? And here's somebody that is doing just the weirdest things, and yet it has a positive effect. My mom, she was kind of impressed by who had all the makeup run down? Tammy Faye Baker. She was impressed when she watched her on TV, and I thought, that's weird, Mom. Okay, you like her. Okay, fine. Let the Lord, you know, minister to you through her. You know, it was kind of like a showy thing to me, but it's interesting how even Eli, in his carnality, God uses him and uses his position for people's sake. He's still God's priest. God hasn't taken him out yet. And God is affirming his word through him. Those prayers are going to be granted. That's what he says. You see, so he's seeing all this come to pass. And I think it's a shame when leaders are able to bring blessings on others, but they themselves are not blessed because of sin in their life. They're able to bring the knowledge of God to others and really bless their other people's hearts, but they themselves are not partakers of that blessing and of what God is, because they've lost touch with God. They're doing everything by rote, what they remember in the past, no longer hearing God speak in the present, but falling back on what they know in the past and just kind of reciting old experiences, you know, which worked in the past, but now they don't
know God in the present, something they learned years ago. You know, when you think of Caiaphas the high priest, when there was a big buzz that all are following after Jesus, and so they had a big powwow, a big council, and said, what do we do? And Caiaphas, a high priest, he said something about Jesus that was very vicious. He said, one man must die for the nation. In other words, we've got to preserve our position because the Romans will kick us out of office and we'll lose our position. So one man, Jesus, must die for the nation so that we can maintain our position is what he meant. But he didn't recognize the prophetic significance. Yes, he

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8: This is Ed Morrissey of HotAir.com for Town Hall. Over the past couple of weeks, President Trump has shifted pressure for ending the war from Iran to Israel. He pressed for a ceasefire in Lebanon to incentivize the IRGC to make a deal. Hezbollah refused to comply, continuing to launch missile attacks on northern Israel. That escalated over the weekend with Iran launching missiles at Israel and the IDF responding. Trump insists that the attacks are distracting from a deal that, for 2 months, he's promised is close to completion. Thus far, though, the IRGC refuses to comply with the terms of the current ceasefire. Israel has waited for 20 years for Lebanon to disarm Hezbollah and for the terrorist proxy to comply with a ceasefire brokered last year. Trump's current pressure strategy is misplaced. Israel is not an obstacle to peace in the region. Trump needs to apply pressure to the regime in Iran and to Hezbollah and Hamas as well to comply with the agreements they have already made. Until they do, what value is there in negotiation?
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10: 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Whether you're stuck in traffic on the H1, washing the dishes, or picking up the KK from practice, we are so happy you're joining us for today's message. 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But enough about us. Let's jump into part two of the message.
11: We raise our hands. What's up with that? We are Jesus freaks. Come on, somebody. And when they see us act like that, they're going, wow, there are people who are really turned on for God. This is the chair of the person that is coming to Christ. They're going to come to Christ. Jesus is going to rock their world at 13 or 53, 73. It does not matter. This is that person. And that's why for the Lord to build us up, we have to move from this chair eventually, and we got to move to this chair. This chair right here, is there any dust on that chair? No dust on that chair? This chair right here is the chair that you want a church filled with. You want a chair filled with this kind of people. These kinds of people looking for God, coming in for the first time. And then you want people from this chair to move to this chair. And I'm praying that people are moving to this chair. This is the chair of the growing believer. Some of you have heard this message before, but you know, I got new twists on it. But this is the chair of the growing believer. You are growing. You are always growing. And you got your Bible. All the front row people got their Bibles out, got their notepads. Second row, no, you don't. Anyway, just kidding. Some of you got your phone on, but there's no football season, so you kind of tweak, having a hard time right now, and you're, never mind, moving right along. But you're sitting in the second chair, and this is what I love. I'm grateful for this church. I'm grateful for this chair. I'm grateful for the people who are hungry, who desire God's presence, who are in the Word every single day or every day as much as possible. They're running families. They're running businesses. They're heading into traffic for 1 hour, going into town, and at the afternoon they come back 1 hour. That's why I blow my mind when you come to a men's event called the Man Cave and 600 men show up after the day that you had. You pay the price and you get it because you paid the price. And then so now you're sitting in the second chair, and in this second chair, this is where you're hungry. My gosh, you're fighting off spiritual warfare. You're learning how to fight on your own. You're learning how to read a Bible and get the Word of God into you. And this is one of the most amazing chairs to be in. I remember when I was in that chair. I'm still kind of in that chair. I remember when I was in this chair. I remember everything that Pastor Ralph was preached. I'd be like, I was always a first row guy. I wasn't in an internship program that made me sit in the front row. I'm just kidding. These guys, they don't make you. Do they make you sit in the front row? They do? Well, I'm glad you're in the front row. But back in Hope Chapel, we didn't have a front row. We didn't have interns. We had just volunteers. And I remember sitting in the front row because I like to be close to the fire. I wanted to hear what he said. I was evaluating his clothing that day. I was looking at his shoes, what's he wearing today. But more than that, I was getting an impartation from him. But it doesn't matter if you're in the 12th row, the first row, you're getting an impartation of the Holy Spirit. And that's where I learned my Bible. I learned my Bible from my pastor. Not just him, though, because here's the third chair. The third chair was this. This is the chair. Well, this is the chair. This is the chair Eutychus is on, by the way. Eutychus is in chair two. He's been in church for a while. He's grown up amongst it. He knows that there's two songs at 7:15, three songs at 8:45. He knows when the offering bucket's coming by, and he's getting old on that. But in the second chair, this is where you learn to serve. That it's not all about you. It's not all about you, chair one. And it's not all about him. And now this person sitting in this chair learns that tithing is a principle that God puts in the Bible. Learns that it's not about him, so he serves or she serves. And realizes that spiritual growth comes, especially not just by reading your Bible, but what you put into practice, what you're reading. But then time goes by, and then so we mature in our faith. And we mature in our faith, and it's not, we mature in our faith to the place where now all of a sudden we're sitting here. And in this chair, we've gone from a growing believer to a maturing believer. And as a maturing believer, this is where the expectations go up. This is where you're called to a higher level of living, responsibility, and servanthood. And sometimes when people get to the third chair after being the second chair, they think they've arrived, but you haven't arrived yet. In fact, we'll never arrive. But this chair right here is the chair that is so important to our spiritual growth. When we're sitting in this third chair, the responsibility now is to get up and serve those who are in chair two and serve those who are in chair three. We move. We help serve. We give. Higher expectations. Well, responsibility. Higher responsibilities. And with this responsibility is to be able to see yourself as owners. Not, but it goes from, I love your church, to I love our church. I remember a long time ago, this lady didn't like that someone moved her chair. So you moved my chair. That was my chair. You moved me down, and I got to go sit down over here now, and the church is growing. And some people, they don't like growth. They don't like growth. Some people, I want something smaller. Well, okay, that's fine. I remember this one lady, I love her to this day, and if I ever see her again, I want to give her a big hug. But I remember when we just started with 40, 80 people, and I remember she said, they moved my chair. I'm so upset. I don't know if this is going to be my church anymore. And I said to her, I said, wait. After like 2 months, you already don't know if the changes are too much for you? You're having a hard time with that? She said, I'm having a hard time with that. I said, well, I understand. I said, hey, listen. I had a new usher. He was a young kid. He wasn't sensitive that might have been her chair, but a little territorial with only 60 people. Come on now. And I remember her going, I don't know if I can do this. And I told her, okay, well, can you please give me like 3 weeks just to convince you? 2 weeks to convince you. She goes, okay. So that next 2 weeks, I just pray. But I'm avoiding her for two weekends in a row because I don't want to see her because I was a little intimidated. I was like, I don't know, this old lady going to intimidate me. So I was kind of like nervous, right? And I remember going up to her and I said, okay, so have you made your decision? If you like this place or not, if you're going to stay? And she goes, yes. And I said, come, let's go take a walk away from everybody else. So when I hear the disappointing news, nobody can see my face. You know what I'm talking about? But I said that to myself. And she said to me, she goes, you know what? After praying about this place, she goes, yeah. She goes, actually, I love what's going on. I actually searched my heart and I love this place now. I went, what? I couldn't believe it that Betty was saying that I love this place. I could not believe it. I was actually, she bought in. This lady's buying in. It's going to be easier for everybody else because she was one of those at the very beginning when I came in, folding her arms, looking at me like, who's this young youth pastor? What's he going to do for us? And then all of a sudden she said, I love this place. And for the next 7 years, we did a sermon series called I Love This Place. But this church isn't for everybody. I wish it was. I think it is, but some people don't feel like it is sometimes. And I remember one time, this one guy was having a hard time with me when I would preach. You know, I look into the audience every time when I preach. I look at the audience, right? I'm not one of those guys that preaches above your head because I don't want to look at you. I'm actually looking at you. I'm trying to make eye contact with you when I'm preaching. And one time I saw this guy, and he kind of looked at me and like rolled his eyes like that. Oh, no, you did not. Oh, my God. Did you just meh me? You just meh me. Like, meh. You just went like I was like, oh my gosh. Anyway, he was serving in one of our ministries. It was a youth ministry, and I didn't want that attitude there too, right? I was beginning to see stuff, body language and all of that. And I saw that, and I looked at this like, ah, no, I got to take this guy out to lunch. So I ordered lunch, and I had him come to my office. Figure, let's have it in my office. We don't have to be in a restaurant. If this goes well, great. If it doesn't go well, then I don't have to wait for the bill and all the time, and then we can get this over with. So my assistant at the time, she orders, I said, just order Korean chicken, just get chicken. She goes, okay, chicken and rice. All right, so we get some chicken and rice. And sitting down there, and I said, so brother, how you like the church? She goes, ah. I was like, oh boy, here we go. What are we wasting our time here for? So I'm sitting, he's sitting at his chair, I'm sitting in my chair, and like we're eating. I'm like, okay, this is going to be good. He needs to know. And so I'm like eating chicken, he's eating chicken. And I said, so tell me how this is going for you. He goes like, I'm like, okay, so have more chicken. So he eats more chicken. And the more he eats, the more he talks. So I keep telling him, have more chicken. He keeps eating more chicken, and I'm talking. And by the time I'm done, like, I'm like having a hard time, I'll be honest with you. I'm having a hard time. I'm like, oh, bro. Wow, oh, I'm getting a hard time. Oh, okay. But in the meantime, I'm like, oh, yeah, you have more chicken. They keep talking. And by the time he's done, this is what I said to him. I said, listen, I know what you want. He goes, what do I want? I said, this is what you want. You want a church less than 200 people where the pastor preaches line upon line, precept upon precept, chapter by chapter, verse by verse. You want a church where you have so much say in it that if anybody has an opportunity for leadership, you definitely want to be in the inner circle. You want a church where your pastor is going to be there every moment of every opportunity that you call him. I know what kind of church you want. He goes, yeah, that's the kind of church you want. He goes, I do. I said, bro, we're not that church. And I'm not that pastor. This is us. And I said, I got the perfect church for you. And I gave him five churches. Here's five that would love to have you. Five where you could make an impact. And you know what? Even though it was hard, I helped him into his destiny. Because I didn't want him in this chair being frustrated that he couldn't hear my voice anymore. And he was actually going to make it hard on everybody else, including me. Because if you're going to give me a hard time while I'm preaching, I'm going to have to overlook that and just keep going and power through. And I didn't want that spirit in the rest of this place. And he found his church. And I'm happy for him. I'm happy for him. I don't tell that story often. But when I do, it's a great story. Because why? Because this place is special. This doesn't just happen. This is awesome. God has blessed it. And God has been the chief cornerstone of this church all along. I want you to know that if you came from somewhere else, you are in a safe place. I don't think I preached last week when I preached my sermon on spiritual discernment, on spirits that... Did I preach here at 7:15? No? How many of you remember me last week at 7:15? Oh, it was video? You saw that sermon? Spiritual warfare on a church is massive. As a matter of fact, it's not just on the church itself, it's against the people and the leadership. And so when you go through spiritual warfare, you ain't got time for some stuff that you had time for in 2019. Ain't nobody got time for that. And that's why we got to be more unified than ever before, because the enemy would love nothing more than to divide us. And so when we are in this third chair and the Apostle Paul is preaching and he's here, when you're in the third chair people, people who are maturing, this is where we get up and we serve. This is where we get up and encourage. This is where we belong. We don't like, okay, I'm doing really well now. And then we, what got you to where you were in chair two, keep that mentality that gets you to chair three. But sometimes we get older and then we end up sitting in what we call like the recliner, the lazy boy. This ain't no lazy boy, but it's a nice European kind of leather chair. Where'd they get this from? This is nice. And this is where the church goes from battleship to cruise ship. We're in a cruise ship. I'm just comfortable. I vibe during worship with my coffee. And this is where like I just come in, come out, give my tithe, maybe receive it all. It's good. It's good. Oh, I feel so inspired. But this is the chair that we got to get out of. The chair that's super comfortable. And we come into these chairs. But the worst chair is the chair where we say, I'm not getting fed. I just feel like I'm not getting fed. Hey, if this is all that's feeding you, son, if this is all that's feeding you, you're not going to get fed. I remember when Pastor Wayne Cordero had a hard time that people are like, at one point they were saying, I'm not getting fed. How do you not get fed with Wayne Cordero? You know what it was? He said, you got to pick up a spoon and feed yourself every day. Imagine if we were only to eat once a week. What if I only ate once a week? I wouldn't survive. And so what we have to do is feed ourselves every single day. And this just adds to it more than ever before. Some of you, I know you're like, does he have notes? I do. Here it is. Come on, take out your pen. Take out your pen. Here it is. Number one, you got to lean in. Write this down, right? Lean in. Everybody say lean in.
12: Lean in.
11: You got to lean into what God is doing. You got to sit up straight a little bit. Like, have your posture ready. Lean in. Lean into what God wants to say to you. The Bible says in 1 Thessalonians 5:11, so encourage each other and build each other up just as you are already doing. We have to lean in. We got to get out of the seat of independence. Get out of that seat. Get back into the family. Be called where God has called you. Live the way God has called you to live. And sit where God has called you to sit for that season. But you got to lean in. One of the most important things about leaning in is oftentimes when change comes, because you've leaned in, you didn't fall out. I'm not a roller coaster daddy. I don't like to ride roller coasters with my kids, but I go because they like to, one child liked to ride roller coasters. Becca, you like the roller coaster. And I didn't like the roller coasters because my stomach, but I never threw up, but I would go. And I'd have to gear myself up to go. And then finally, I found the secret to riding a roller coaster. For those of you who are going to take your kids somewhere one day, here's the secret to riding a roller coaster, moms and dads. I sat down in that chair, and all of a sudden, that thing drops, and then all of a sudden you hear click, click, click, click, click, click, click, click, click. I'm like, oh my gosh, oh my gosh, oh, here we go, here we go. And what I learned too was the secret to riding roller coasters was to already anticipate that turns are coming. Don't look at where you're at right now. Look to where you're going to be. So if I would see that turn, that tight turn that would eventually loop, I would turn my body to the right and lean in. Now, this is not just a good a sermon illustration. I'm telling you, this is how I survived roller coasters. I'd lean in. Then I see the next one coming up. I lean that way. Lean that way. Then if I see the other one come down, I lean the other way. I would lean into the turn and watch the turn before it happened because I could survive that roller coaster. And when that thing would do the loop, I'd turn my head back like this and go with it. Go with it. Go with it until I came out to the other side. Finally, riding roller coasters like crazy. And it was in that place I was able to lean in so I did not, come on somebody, fall out. Number one, everybody say lean in. Here's number two. Number two, write this down. You got to buy in. You got to buy in. And we're going to do the best job that we can on helping you buy in. Buy into what? Buy into the vision of the church. Buy into Kapolé is coming. Buy into Easter at Kapolé. And after Easter at Kapolé, we're going to have Kapolé every weekend after that. And then when the building is built on October or December or whenever that begins to become a reality, and we're going to move into that 700-seat auditorium, it's not going to be like this. It's not going to have stadium. It's going to be flat floors. You're going to like, oh, I thought it was going to be like Waikele. No, it's not. Buy in. Buy in. Buy in means like give to the vision too. Give to the vision of the church. Like this kind of stuff doesn't just happen. Like buildings don't just pop up. Can I tell you that I can't remember, I gotta go think right now. When was the actual last church building built? Not renovated, leased like this, but church building built from the ground up. When is the last one in Hawaii? I don't even know. I can't even think of one. And I thank God that sometimes there's big boxes that sell and you can move into it, or warehouses that you can eventually buy and occupy. Even that's rare. So what we're doing at Kapolei doesn't just happen. Well, we're going to praising God and praying and believing for what we're going to end up doing in Coral Ridge. And I'm believing for something in Coral Ridge. Well, just 5 minutes up the street. Exactly. Because we don't have room over here. You got to do it. And that's why the spiritual warfare comes, because anytime you begin to buy property or buy land, the devil does not like it when your family does it. Because why? Because the covenant blessing in Genesis chapter 10 was land and descendants. Land and descendants. And if there's anything that the devil wants to come after, is he want to stop you, discourage you from getting land and having descendants and building a legacy. Okay, almost done. Worship team, come up. Here's number three. Number three, you got to sit up. Number three, you got to sit up. Take notes on the weekend, even if it's in your phone. Sit up. Is actually, they say, studies have been shown that when people actually take notes, they retain the message a whole lot longer. And when they take notes, they can always refer to it because they're growing. They're hungry. God is doing something in their midst. Number four, you got to own up. Own up. Own up means not own up to your mistakes. But when I say own up, it means like you're part of this place. When you see something in the bathroom, pick it up on the floor. Or when you see something, somebody that needs help, they're looking look like they're having a hard time. See if you can lend a hand. Own up means if you want to serve in security, we need more security. Children's ministry, always to the brim. Can you stay one weekend extra, one service extra a month? One. Maybe two. And help the 8:45 a.m. service. Because your kids are there right now too, right? Probably. And if you're older like me, man, we could use your expertise. You're going to have to pass a process, of course, and background check, stuff like that. Maybe that's keeping you away from that. Okay. Anyway. Oh, they found out about my Dakina, my DUI. Sorry. It's okay. It's 7:15. It's new material. I test out new material at 7:15. I'm going to meet Ilani after this. Haven't been there in a year, 9 months, meet Ilani. I heard Mililani is growing. Mililani had 700 the other week. They got to go to three services. Is it sustainable? Not unless people own up and say, this is my place too. At the very beginning, Dominic was talking about serving, talking about standing up. Here's number five, stand up. Stand up. Stand up, what does that mean? Stand up for your church. Or stand up for those who are not in the room when they're being talked about. Stand up for your boss when the union guys is giving management a hard time. Or step out. Don't be a part of that conversation. Because us, as Christians, we're different. Not better than everybody else. We've just been saved by grace. We run by a different set of rules. It's the word of God. We don't cause problems. We don't bring division. But we do stand up for what's right. And we stand up for righteousness. We stand up for those things. And there's nothing that God can't do when he not only grows the church, but when he builds the church. And when God builds the church, he actually builds your life. My life is where I'm at today, not because of only Jesus. Of course, Jesus. But Jesus said, I will build my church. And he built the church, but he also built my life. And a lot of you in this room, he's built your life. This is not self-made, like I see stickers on trucks, self-made. No, you are God-made. You're God-made. God has made you. God has saved you. He saved you for a reason. He saved you for a purpose. And that's why I love this church, because here's why. I love this church because you are a lean-in, buy-in, stand-up, own-up kind of people. But I want to keep it that way. I don't want us to go up on the bell curve and then we hit our best years and we come back down on the other side 20 years later. No way. No way. We are going from glory to glory. We're going from strength to strength. We're going to go from peak to peak. There will be valleys in between, but we're going to keep pushing through until Jesus comes back. We're going to keep the lampstand that God gave us in the book of Revelation. We're not letting go of this lampstand. We're going to keep that lampstand. Because why? Because God has called us to hold it. God has called us to the islands and beyond. And we're going to thank God. Come on. Can we praise the Lord one more time, everybody, for all that he has done? In the name of Jesus.
12: Hey everybody, this is Mike. Thank you so much for listening in. If you felt God tugging on your heart while you were listening to this, I want to lead you in a prayer of surrender that gives your life to Jesus. It's the same prayer that I prayed when I was 21 years old and walked into a church for the very first time in a very long time when I gave my life to the Lord. It's the same prayer that I lead people in every single weekend at our church. Hundreds, if not thousands, every single year pray this prayer to surrender their life to God. And if you want to surrender your life to Jesus today, if you want to make a change, if you want him to come into your heart, change you from the inside out, do a work in you that only he can do, that you've tried before, that you can't do it on your own, that if you want to give him your life, and if you want to make him your Savior and your Lord, then I want to lead you in this prayer. So if that's you, I just want you to hitchhike off of my voice and repeat these prayers and receive it into your heart. And he's going to come into your life and change you from the inside out and make you different from this moment on. So he's not going to make everything perfect for you, but he's going to walk you through every valley and every summit of your life, because he's the God of the hills and the valleys. So if that's you today, I want you to repeat this prayer after me to surrender your life to Jesus. Say, Dear Jesus, today I give you my life. Thank you for dying on the cross and shedding your blood that washes my sins as white as snow. I also thank you that when I die, I'll be in your presence for all eternity. But while I'm here, be my strength for today and my hope for tomorrow, my ever-present help in my time of need. You're my God and I'm your child. The old is past, the new has begun. I'm a new creation in Christ Jesus, created to serve you and to bring you glory. Thank you for what you've done. When I read the Bible, may it come alive. May your Holy Spirit speak to me. When I spend time in prayer, may I sense your presence and even hear your voice. Thank you for loving me just as I am. Thank you for my new life. In Jesus' name I pray. Amen. Well, congratulations. If you prayed that prayer, let me tell you what just happened. Number one, you've been forgiven of all of your sins, everything that you've ever done. Secondly, he's prepared a place for you in heaven that when you die, your last breath on earth will be your first breath in heaven, and you'll be with him for all eternity. But he has a plan, a purpose, a calling, and a destiny for your life, something greater than you ever expected could ever happen to you if you keep walking with him. So don't pull back. Just keep walking forward. Don't let the devil distract you. Don't let life distract you. Receive the words that God gave you and keep on walking with him, and your life will never be the same. But you got to do something. He does all the work, but there's something that you have to do as well. So what's next? If you're already connected in a church here on Oahu, then man, get into that church like never before. Serve, belong, grow. That's what you got to do. But if you're connected to a church, let them know that you gave your life to God. Whatever church that is, doesn't have to be Inspire. A lot of great churches, all kinds of sizes. That's perfect for you in the state of Hawaii. Secondly, you got to get yourself a Bible. I like paper Bibles, but you also got to download the Bible app. Go to YouVersion.com, download the YouVersion Bible. My wife has an app on that. You know, she's got a devotion called Perfectly You. I've got one called the Pound for Pound Principle. Pick anyone. Just get consistent with the Word of God. Spend time in prayer. Tell your pastor you gave your life to Jesus. Or if you don't even go to a church, find one. If you need one, come to Inspire. If you got one closer to you, go there. I don't care where you go. Just go somewhere. Get rooted and grounded in the Word of God, a Bible-preaching, Holy Spirit-believing kind of church. May the Lord bless you. God bless you. Thank you.
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18: From the Malama Media News Center, I'm Chaz Ontai. Honolulu firefighters extinguished a three-alarm fire overnight at the Waipahu Towers condominium after rescuing six people, including two infants, from the smoke-filled upper floors of the building. The Honolulu Fire Department said it received a 911 call last night reporting a fire at the eight-story condominium on Pupumomi Street in Waipahu. Based on information that the building did not have a sprinkler system and that the fire may have involved an exploding battery, dispatchers upgraded the response to a third alarm and sent a total of 15 units and 49 personnel. And Hawaii Island residents have 1 week left to apply for federal aid after March's Kona low flooding. Big Island Now reports the deadline for FEMA assistance and SBA disaster loans is Sunday, June 14th. This news report has been brought to you by Timothy's Sandwich Shop. Hey, couple late, Timothy's is open 7 days a week, 9 a.m. to 8 p.m. Mostly sunny for the remainder of today, highs in the mid-80s.
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21: I think we have lived in American Christendom for quite a season now in a rather presumptive way. We just treat God as if no matter what we do, no matter what choice we make or what path we take, we can kind of chuckle and half-heartedly say, I'm sorry, and everything is okay. I believe in mercy and I believe in grace, but I do not intend to presume upon them. I want to do my best to walk uprightly before the Lord, and I would encourage you to do the same. If you are willfully, intentionally practicing something that you know to be ungodly, stop it. It will destroy you.
20: 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That's 855-577-2255. We're so glad you're here to listen. Today's program will complete the message we began yesterday. Here's Pastor Allen with part two of Stormproof Foundations, The Power of Repentance.
21: Biblically, faith emerges only after repentance. If you want to grow in faith, and most people I know that are sincere Christ followers would like to have greater faith. You see, the challenge, I think, it's a major problem what Christians wrestle with is the result of the lack of repentance. We've never really changed our minds. We just think, well, you know, it's what God wants. We never came to the place where they're like, I don't want anything to do with that. I used to think, I'm not okay with that anymore. And we're double-minded. And we're truly reluctant to fully submit to the authority of Jesus and God's word. I better keep one foot outside because I might have to take care of myself. I might have to be the provider. I might have to trust in me more than God. And we're double-minded. Biblically, there's a very clear statement about this. Look at James 1, verse 6. It says that when a man asks, he said he must believe and not doubt, because he who doubts is like a wave of the sea blown and tossed by the wind. That man shouldn't think he will receive anything from the Lord. He's a double-minded man, unstable in all he does. To be double-minded, we treat it kind of casual. Oh, it's not that big a deal. No, it will nullify your faith. It will completely disrupt your spiritual life. It will leave you developmentally impaired. Same book, James 4, verse 8. Come near to God, he'll come near to you. Wash your hands, you sinners, and purify your hearts, you double-minded. It's as if he's talking to two buckets of people. People who are overtly committing sin, disobedience. He said, you need to wash your hands. But some of you are double-minded. Your hearts are impure because your thoughts aren't fully focused on the Lord, and neither is your behavior. You're double-minded. Grieve, mourn, and wail. Change your laughter to mourning and your joy to gloom. Humble yourselves before the Lord, and he will lift you up. Humility is necessary for us to overcome being double-minded. Humility is not saying I have no value. Humility is not saying I'm just a weak worm of the dust and there's nothing in me that has any merit. Humility is a right evaluation of who God made you to be. It's a recognition that you have some strengths and you have some areas that are not so strong. Oftentimes, we're mad at God because we wanted to have strengths in areas where we don't. And we don't have the humility to accept ourselves the way God created us. So we spend our whole lives angry at God, filled with pride and selfish ambition and carnality. I'm not saying you're not a Christian. I'm saying you forfeit your future of significance in the kingdom of God. You spend your whole life with a pacifier and a rattle. We should humble ourselves. But I wanted to, okay, I got it. I heard, but there's a creator and he made me. There was a time in my life I thought it would have been wonderful to have been 6'6", had layers of lean muscle. And then God made me. In Luke 15, we have a biblical picture of repentance. It's the prodigal story. The young man who asked for his inheritance and he left home and went far away from home and lived a very rebellious life and finds himself destitute. And Jesus gives us kind of his end place. He said, when he came to his senses, he said, how many of my father's hired men have food to spare? And here I am starving to death. I'll set out and go back to my father and I'll say to him, I've sinned against heaven and against you. I'm no longer worthy to be called your son. Make me like one of your hired men. So he got up and he went to his father. You know the end of the story, most of you, I suspect. But it's his attitude that I want to call your attention to. He had to change the way he was thinking. Up until this point, he thought the best life was away from the authority of his father. He wanted to be independent. He thought he could make a better life for himself than the constraints that would have come with the authority of his father. He thought his problem was a resource issue. So he got what he believed to be unlimited resources, and he escaped the authority that had been over his life. And he drove himself to the point of almost complete destruction. And he found a place of repentance. He said, I have been thinking wrongly. I will go home. I would rather be under my father's authority and be destitute, be a servant, than stay where I am. And then he changed his behavior. He said, I'll not only think it, I'll go back and say that. Now that would take some humility, wouldn't it? To come back and see, to be amongst the other servants where you had been a son with all the authority and the influence. You see, most of us want a place of repentance that will allow us to escape any acknowledgement that it was necessary. We want the victories, but we don't really want anybody to have to process that we had to change. I think we have lived in American Christendom for quite a season now in a rather presumptive way. Dietrich Bonhoeffer called it cheap grace. I've often called it just sloppy grace. We just treat God as if no matter what we do, no matter what choice we make or what path we take, we can kind of chuckle and half-heartedly say, I'm sorry, and everything is okay. And if you don't hold that attitude for yourself, we've held it for our children or our grandchildren or our friends. We invite them towards this rather sloppy expression of grace. And I think it is a misappropriation of Scripture. I believe in mercy and I believe in grace. They have transformed my existence. Without them, I would not be here. But I do not intend to presume upon them. I want to do my best to walk uprightly before the Lord. And I would encourage you to do the same. If you are willfully, intentionally practicing something that you know to be ungodly, stop it. It will destroy you. If you're practicing deception, if you're a thief, if you're immoral, if you're filled with greed or envy or jealousy, you know the lists. Do not tolerate them in your life. Please. You don't need to agree with me. I'm not the arbiter. Open your Bible. I brought you a passage because it deals with this rather presumptive attitude, a casual attitude, an overly casual attitude. It's in the book of Jeremiah. Jeremiah is the prophet that's saying to the people in Jerusalem, the Babylonians are coming and there is nothing you can do. That would be a difficult message, wouldn't it? Imagine if God gave you that message to any tiny group of people. You have behaved in such a way that judgment is coming and there's nothing you can do. You say, well, Pastor, we're into the new covenant. Folks, do you think God took what? Antidepressants when he finished Malachi? Do you think God's grace and mercy are infinite? If they were, we wouldn't have the book of Revelation. We'd just get to the end of the age and God would go, psych! Everybody in! We've been very presumptive. Listen to this. It's Jeremiah 15, the first two verses. It says, the Lord said to me, even if Moses and Samuel were to stand before me, my heart would not go out to this people. Two of the most towering characters in the Bible, Moses and Samuel. God said, if they were to intercede for me. Now, Moses interceded on more than one occasion for the Exodus generation. God said, get out of my way. I'm going to eliminate them. And Moses would intercede for them. And God said to Jeremiah of this generation, if Moses and Samuel stood before me, my heart wouldn't change. Send them away from my presence. Let them go. And if they ask you, where shall we go? Tell them, this is what the Lord says. Those destined for death, to death. And those for the sword, to the sword. And those for starvation, to starvation. And those for captivity, to captivity. Ezekiel 14 says, the word of the Lord came to me. Son of man, if a country sins against me by being unfaithful and I stretch out my hand against it to cut off its food supply and send famine upon it and kill its men and their animals, even if these three men, Noah, Daniel, and Job, were in it, they could save only themselves by their righteousness. That's pretty sobering. We've had a little bit too much cheap grace, if you'll allow me. You know, Judas, one of Jesus' disciples, he had remorse for his choice. He took the money he'd been bribed with and gave it back. He had great grief, but he never changed. The Bible suggests to us that it's possible to pass the point where you will change, that you can persist in a behavior to the point that you become so calloused, so determined. That's why I say to you, please do not purposefully recognize God inviting you towards change and say to him consistently, no. So, well, it's not one of the Ten Commandments. That's not the point. When God begins to deal with you regarding repentance, in the strongest possible language I would know, respond to him. Respond to him. Just say, Lord, I'm sorry. And then whatever is true at that point, tell the truth. I wanted my way. I didn't know. I wanted the approval of others. I thought I could secure my future and then serve you. I don't know what it is. It's as diverse as we are. It may not be any of those things. But if you will give the Holy Spirit permission, and in a moment we're going to do it together, he will help you see the things that will establish your foundation firmly.
20: We'll be right back. But first, Pastor Allen wants to share a limited edition commemorative set to help you celebrate God's faithfulness to our nation.
0: Hey, we're celebrating this year the 250th anniversary of the signing of the Declaration of Independence. What a wonderful privilege we have. You know, God has blessed our nation so many good things. People say to me, well, our whole history's not good. Well, folks, you know, my history's not great. Your family history's not perfect. But you love your family. You love your children. In spite of our weaknesses, well, our nation hadn't been perfect. But through that whole story, the goodness of God is evident. It still is. Let's ask God to bless America again.
20: As we celebrate our nation's 250th anniversary, it's time to reflect on the goodness and faithfulness of God. Our history isn't perfect, but when you look across the generations, it's clear that God has blessed America in remarkable ways, and we believe he's not finished yet. 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Now, let's get back to Pastor Allen to wrap up part two of his message called Stormproof Foundations, The Power of Repentance.
21: When we despise the grace of God, when we take those promptings that God brings to us, sometimes he brings them when we read his word. Sometimes he brings them when we're talking to one another. Sometimes he'll do it when I'm reading something. They come to me in a whole host of ways. Hebrews 12 says, make every effort to live in peace with all men and to be holy. Because without holiness, no one will see the Lord. See to it that no one misses the grace of God. That's an intriguing phrase to me. Grace is unmerited favor, unearned blessings. If it has anything to do with merit, it's not grace. So how could you miss something that isn't merit-based? Well, you'd have to receive it. You'd have to value it enough to receive it. Salvation is a free gift. But you have to value it enough to meet the conditions. You have to believe in your heart and confess with your mouth. You have to be willing to repent of your sin. If you're not willing to do that, you will miss the grace of God. So that any place we reject the invitation to repent, we forfeit the benefit of the grace. You're not earning it. It's how you receive it. See to it that no one misses the grace of God and that no bitter root grows up to cause trouble and defile many. See that no one is sexually immoral or is godless like Esau, who for a single meal sold his inheritance rights as the oldest son. Afterwards, as you know, when he wanted to inherit the blessing, he was rejected. He could bring about no change of mind, though he sought the blessing with tears. It's a very interesting passage. The author of Hebrews puts sexual immorality and the godlessness of Esau in close proximity. Now, there is no biblical record of Esau's sexual immorality. What we do have a biblical record of is that his casual attitude towards God's grace. And it's equated with immorality. Now, that is sobering to me. Many of us go, well, I wouldn't do that. But oftentimes we've been a little sloppy. Not with gross expressions of sin, but with the intent to honor the Lord and to please the Lord. Romans 9 says, just as it is written, Jacob I loved, but Esau I hated. This isn't just an Old Testament thing. In the book of Revelation, when God's dealing with those seven churches, the one who was lukewarm, remember what he said? He didn't say, oh, I'm going to heat you up. He didn't say, oh, thank God, at least you're warm. It's not like you're cold. You're not frozen. You're not frigid. At least you're lukewarm. That's not what he said. He said, I'm going to spew you out of my mouth. I don't want anything to do with you. Be hot or cold, decide. At the end of Revelation, it says, those who are wicked, let them be more wicked. And those who are righteous, let them be more righteous. We have created a third category. We've created this broad middle, kind of the gray. Well, I'm not really wicked. I mean, I don't really want to be identified with a righteous. I mean, I want to be wicked, but I don't want to be one of them. I'm kind of over here. I'm just a good person. There's no such category. Hell will be filled with good people. Kind people. Generous people. Because the objective isn't kindness or generosity. Those are certainly aspects of the reflection of the character of God, but it begins with a decision we make about Jesus and our willingness to repent. Remember what we're talking about, foundations that withstand the storms. It's not an entry-level discussion. I got just a few minutes. Let's take just a second here with how to begin a foundation for maturity. And it's really the practice of repentance. Repentance goes before faith. That's the biblical presentation. There really is no true faith, no lasting faith, enduring faith without repentance. In Matthew 3, in verse 1, it's John the Baptist. In those days, John the Baptist came preaching in the desert of Judea, saying, repent, for the kingdom of heaven is near. This is he who was spoken through the prophet Isaiah, a voice calling in the desert, prepare the way for the Lord. Israel couldn't receive the Messiah until they repented. Same today. How did John prepare the way of the Lord? By calling God's people back to repentance. And somebody say, well, that was John. He was under the old covenant. All right, Obi-Wan. Mark chapter 1, verse 14. This is Jesus. After John was put in prison, Jesus went into Galilee proclaiming the good news of God. The time has come, he said. The kingdom of God is near. Repent and believe the good news. Jesus' first directive was not to believe. It was to repent. If you find you are stuck, if there's some point in your life where you are struggling to believe God, I would suggest you begin to ask the Spirit of God,

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6: Art. Bible tells us not to be anxious about anything. Most of us are anxious about a lot of things. See if there's any offensive way in me and lead me in the way everlasting. Psalm 51, have mercy on me, O God, according to your unfailing love. According to your great compassion, blot out my transgressions. Wash away all my iniquity and cleanse me from all my sin. For I know my transgressions and my sin is always before me. Against you and you only have I sinned and done what is evil in your sight, so that you are proved right when you speak and justified when you judge. Then Psalm 51, 17, the sacrifices of God are a broken spirit, a broken and contrite heart, O God, you will not despise. There's some definitions we could work on in that last verse, but in reality, when I read it, my first reaction is, well, I don't want that. Until I get to the last phrase, and it says, God will not despise that. I want to fill my life with things that God likes. I'm not clever, but if you show me what to do, watch me go try. We're going to grow up in the Lord. Stormproof our lives. God bless you.
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9: The east side commute in the afternoon drive to the windward side looks good. No accidents or stalls. To the west on the freeways, the H1 slows at Radford Drive. The Moanalua gets slow at the top of Red Hill. After Halava, it's slow on the H1 to the Pearl City Waimata 1 ramp, where there's a new accident reported. Tonight, there are going to be multiple lane closures westbound on the H1 from the Pearl City Waimata exit to Manager's Drive from 7 p.m. till 4:30 a.m.
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9: 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We're glad you joined us today for the study in God's Living Word.

0: What happened after the gospel accounts of Jesus' life, ministry, death, and resurrection? Did he leave his church to fend for themselves, or did he fulfill his promise to be with them even to the end of the age? The book of Acts is a history of the early church and how the Holy Spirit continued to spread the good news of the risen Christ through the body of Christ. Pastor Daryl Skinner of Calvary Chapel Pearl Harbor presents a study in the book of Acts, next on A Chosen Generation.
1: Open your Bibles this morning to the book of Acts, chapter 18. The book of Acts, chapter 18. I've entitled our message, "Do Not Be Afraid, For I Am With You." Jesus will say that to Paul the Apostle there in the city of Corinth as they go from Athens to Corinth in chapter 18 as we study through this beautiful book of Acts. And we are the continuance of this book of Acts, of course, our lives. And we'll find Paul is going to meet some new folks, Paul and Silas and Timothy. They're going to meet some new folks named Priscilla and Aquila, and also a gentleman named Apollos will be involved in our study this morning. But what I'd like to do first and foremost is share with you about the city of Corinth, visually first and foremost, and then give you a little bit more information, and then we'll dive into the book of Acts chapter 18. Population of Corinth at Paul's time was about 500,000 people. Merchants and sailors anxious to work the docks migrated to Corinth. Professional gamblers and athletes betting on the Isthmian Games took up residence. Slaves, sometimes freed, but with no place to go, roamed the streets day and night. And prostitutes, both male and female, were abundant. People from Rome, the rest of Greece, Egypt, Asia Minor, indeed, all of the Mediterranean world, relished the lack of standards and freedom of thought that prevailed in the city. These were the people who eventually made up the Corinthian church. They had to learn to live together in harmony, although their national, social, economic, and religious backgrounds were very different. Perched on a narrow strip of land connecting this peninsula of southern Greece, it was a place where you could journey up into Europe. Corinth enjoyed a great flow of trade and commerce. The city had two splendid harbors, the eastern port and the western port. In the outlying areas around Corinth, farmers tended their grain fields, vineyards, and olive groves. But the pulse of Corinth was the city itself, enclosed by walls some 6 miles in circumference. Most of the daily business was conducted in the marble-paved agora, or marketplace, in the central part of the city. A marble lintel or crosspiece of a door was found near the residential section of Corinth. It bore the inscription, "Synagogue of the Hebrews." This may have been the very synagogue in which Paul first proclaimed the gospel message to Corinth, accompanied by his newfound Jewish friends, Aquila and Priscilla, according to the book of Acts, chapter 18, verse 2. Not far from the synagogue excavation site was the magnificent judgment seat, covered with ornate blue and white marble. There, the Roman proconsul of Achaia, Gallio, dismissed Paul's case. We'll read about that in the book of Acts, chapter 18, verses 12 to 17. South of the marketplace were the butcher stalls. Corinthians purchased their meat from these butcher stalls, according to 1 Corinthians 10:25. Paul mentions these meat markets. The meat was often dedicated to pagan idols before being sold. This presented a cultural problem for Christians, as Paul wrote about this in 1 Corinthians chapter 8. Today, the Temple of Apollo, partially in ruins, towers above the ancient marketplace. Each fluted Doric column were 24 feet tall, was cut from a single piece of stone in one of several quarries outside Corinth walls. Rising some 1,500 feet above the city itself, to the south is the Acropolis or Citadel. From there, the Acropolis at Athens, 45 miles away, can be seen. Also, the infamous Temple of Aphrodite, also known as the Temple of Venus, was located on top of this fortified hill. This pagan temple and its 1,000 religious prostitutes poisoned the city's culture and morals. For this reason, the Apostle Paul sometimes had to deal harshly with the converts in the Corinthian church in regards to sexual immorality. Most of the Corinthians had lived in this godless society all their lives, and the idea of tolerating incest had not seemed so terrible to them. Paul had to address this in 1 Corinthians chapter 5, where a son was having a sexual relationship with his stepmom. In spite of Corinth's notorious reputation, God used the Apostle Paul to establish a vigorous church in the city about A.D. 51. Later, Paul wrote at least two letters to the church at Corinth, that is 1 and 2 Corinthians. Both deal with divisions in the church, as well as immorality and the abuse of Christian freedom. We know that the Corinth Paul knew was partially destroyed by an earthquake in AD 521, then devastated by another in 1858. Modern Corinth, rebuilt about 4 kilometers or 2.5 miles from the ancient site, is little more than a town. It is certainly not a thriving trade center, but the inhabitants only need to look at the ancient ruins to recall the former glory of their city. The success of the gospel at Corinth, bittersweet though it was, illustrates that the grace of God comes not so much to the noble as to the needy. I look at our United States of America and I wonder, how long will we last? Will we become just another country, foregone by our immoralities, our lack of law and order and justice for all? It's important for us to realize that which happened to Corinth can happen to us. You and I are to be light to this world and salt to the earth. And that's what Paul brought to this city of Corinth, a place with 1,000 prostitutes, male and female. A place of gross immoralities and gambling and alcoholism and partying and hedonistic spirit. You and I have the gospel that we have to bring to this state of Hawaii, as well as across our great land, these United States of America. The book of Acts has much for us to learn in regards to not being afraid, for number one, Christ is with us. And as we look into these lives of Priscilla, Aquila, Paul, Timothy, Silas, we find that they practice what's known as lifestyle evangelism. You and I must practice lifestyle evangelism. In the workplace, in the marketplace, in our communities, in our neighborhoods, wherever God takes us, across the nation and into the whole world. Go with me to the book of Acts, chapter 18, and let's begin with verses 1 to 3. And let's first of all, in our lifestyle of evangelism, step number one, let's be tent makers. You might say, what's that got to do with lifestyle evangelism? Let's find out. Amen. After these things, Paul departed from Athens and went to Corinth. And he found a certain Jew named Aquila, born in Pontus, who had recently come from Italy with his wife Priscilla, because Claudius had commanded all the Jews to depart from Rome, and he came to them. So because he was of the same trade, he stayed with them and worked, for by occupation they were tent makers. So we have this couple, married couple, Aquila and Priscilla. Interesting names. And it just says here, it says, and Paul found a certain Jew. He just found them. Were they laying on the roadside? I found something, right? I found someone. No, God has a way of us finding each other to go to work in the gospel. He just brings people to you. For me, as a believer, and when I was saved and then meeting other Christians and starting to get into used to what fellowship was all about. I remember when I first got saved, I had all my party buddies. I said, now I gave my heart to Christ. I'm going to go to church, but I don't know these people, you know. I don't know them. I don't know what they're like. I know what I'm like, or used to be like, or I'm not supposed to be like. And I know my party friends, and we've been together since high school and college and all this stuff. And what are these people going to be like, you know? Are they going to, you know, like holy rollers? I had all these, you know, I just didn't know because I'd never gone to church. I'd never been in church growing up. And I just had this concept. I'm not sure what to think. What are they like? And then as I began to go to church and began to be in fellowship and began to learn the Word of God and began to realize, these people are pretty cool. They're good folks. They're loving. They're kind. They're embracing. They like me without even knowing me, you know. It's like, these people are great. And as I continued to be in fellowship, and then slowly but surely to grow in God's Word, to step out by faith, start getting involved in some particular ministries, you know, to help out. As you hear that, the cry from the bulletin, you know, the announcer of the bulletin, and, oh, okay, I've got time, I can do that, right? And so you start to get involved, and pretty soon you find that you have new friendships, and as that time, fellowship in the spirit with brothers and sisters. And that expands not only in the church that you're attending, but expands to other believers in your community, as well as believers across the entire world. As you travel, as God takes you, you find wonderful people of God. Now, it is interesting, here we are in the time of COVID-19, amen? And so as COVID-19 has hit us, Since March, we've been going through various the lockdowns. Now we're in another lockdown for 14 days. Hopefully it'll be done and we can move on. We've gone through some inconvenience, have we not? You know, mask wearing, certain businesses have closed down. For some, it's been very tragic because they've lost their businesses. We need to pray for them and help them in any way we can. And then for a lot of us, too, it's just, I'm so sick of wearing these silly masks, you know. How many times I get in my car, I forget the mask in my car, and I've even gone in the Home Depot, and one of the salespeople go, sir, you have to wear a mask. Ah, I forgot my mask. I can go back out of the parking lot. I go, oh, yeah. It's like, okay, I'll get used to this someday. No, I don't. I hope I don't. But anyway, and when we go through this inconvenience and all these things, and then you got to come to church with a mask, right? You come to church with a mask and you got the mask on. Now we've gotten to the place where it's singing, we have to wear a shield, right? And I was like, oh, brother, a shield. But why are we doing these things? Because the government says so. Yeah. But people have been dying from this thing, right? We've been fortunate in Hawaii. We haven't had a lot of deaths as compared to New Jersey and New York and various places. We've done pretty well. So we come to church and we have to wear these things. Right now it's the shield thing for, we think, 28 days. We hope it's done. It's an inconvenience. But I think about the people here completely kicked out of Rome. You cannot come to Rome. You cannot be in Rome. You cannot live in Rome. You're out. They lost their homes. They lost their businesses. They lost everything. You're gone. So I always make comparisons of the inconvenience that we have compared to the persecution that they had and so many others have had. And our inconvenience currently is for what purpose? So that we don't spread a virus. We're going to figure this thing out down the road. I know it's going to happen. We'll get it all unraveled. But we don't want to spread a virus to one another where somebody could take it home, where their elderly parents or there's folks with bad immune systems are at home. And they always stay home. So we're going to try to do our best to protect one another. Why? Because the Bible says to love your neighbor as yourself. Some people are getting a little upset with us falling in line with the government. We're not falling in line. We're trying to do our best to keep everybody healthy and strong. That's our goal. That's our heart. The government's not asking us to worship another god. The government's not asking us to bow before them to say, "Hail, hail Caesar, Ige." Okay? We're all in this together. Everybody's going through this together. We're not marching a particular race of people to gas chambers or prisons. We're just dealing with this. Do we like the way they deal with it? Sometimes we all scratch our heads. I get it. But I think for right now, let's just see what the Lord has for us. And everything that we go through in life is an opportunity to reach people for Christ. And we have to grow. We have to learn. We have to persevere. We don't panic. We pray. Amen. These were tent makers, Aquila, Priscilla, and Paul. Paul has a way of connecting with people. You notice that? One way he starts off his connection as he visits a new city is always to go into a synagogue because he's Jewish. He's been a Pharisee. He's a Hebrew of the Hebrews. So he knows he can connect with his Jewish brethren. And he knows the scriptures that the Jews teach. So he goes into that synagogue and he begins to relate to them because he knows his people. Paul's a one that went to in Acts 16. He heard that there was a bunch of people gathering at a riverside and they were praying to God, to a God, okay? And he says, "Hey, let's go there. We know a true," I would like to say, "relationship." They were using religion. "Let's go to them. They're religious people. Let's go talk to them. Because they're over there praying. Let's get them to the true and living God, the Lord Jesus Christ." Amen? So he connects with them that way. He goes to Athens and Mars Hill, and all these statues are all around him, and even one to the unknown God. "Hey man, these people are very religious. Woo, what a great opportunity. Let me talk to you about the true and living God." Amen. Now he finds this couple and God connects them, of course. And they're tent makers. Paul's a tent maker. They're tent makers. Guess what? We've got something in common. When you do lifestyle evangelism and so forth, find the commonality between you and that person. You know, most of us guys, we like sports, right? We relate to sports. I relate to sports. You relate to sports. Hey, let's touch base. Yeah? Just a little something, a little fun. It's okay. We have fun in church. Is that okay? Or you mention things that you've done as a work. You know, you find out what people do for their employment and so forth. And, "Oh, hey, I used to do that, man. You were in construction? I used to do construction. Yeah, I was framing houses and stuff." You find the common ground. You start talking. You find out where they're at. If you're in the medical field, you're in the legal field, you're in the government field, whatever it is, you're a salesman, you're whatever business, you touch base with me, you find out where they're at. And it creates an opportunity for conversation. Conversation can lead to conversion, amen? You see, it's important for us to realize how God finds people, if you will, or gets us to find people, and we connect together. They were tent makers. You know, I thought about you and I as you go to work. You may own your own business. You may work for somebody. And you're building your tent as you go to work because you have your home, which is your tent. And in the workplace, you have an opportunity to witness by your attitude, your heart, your service, your commitment, your responsibility, your joy, your encouragement, your attitude. That's your witness that takes place. And then people might ask you, "Man, I notice you come to work every day. Why? You're always so happy. You're always so fulfilled. What's going on?" Well, let me tell you what's going on. You know, I became a Christian about whatever years ago, and don't know, God just filled me with love and joy and peace. And I just love honoring him in the workplace. And it's just my life, you know. And, you know, you want to go to church with me? Why not? You see? I had someone just asked my wife and I, you guys seem really happy. How long have you been married? Are you ready for this? 40 years. And the gal said, she's young married, you know, and she says, what's the secret to your marriage? You guys seem real happy. And I just said, you know, it's Jesus. He's our foundation. He's our centerpiece. He centers us, if you will. He teaches us to love each other no matter what. Do you guys ever argue? Oh, yeah. Yeah, we argue. We do it like everybody, right? But we also argue and we love and we forgive. We admit our faults, our mistakes, our bad attitudes. Because that's what God has taught us to do. That's what the Lord Jesus teaches us. To humble ourselves, to forgive each other, to love each other no matter what. And always stay committed to one another. It's the connection. It's our tent making, right? Makes a strong tent. Not going to be blown over. It's going to stand tall. And as you establish your tent in your community, your neighborhood, you become a bright light to your neighbors. Yes? And it just continues to spread. I think about this tent, Calvary Chapel, Pearl Harbor. Started 26 years ago, roughly, in a little home with five people. Expanded to 70 people in a home. Then we bounced around as we started the church, Calvary Chapel, Pearl City. Bounced around in parks and schools for 8 months. Tent in the parks and then in the schools and the auditoriums and lunchrooms. And then finally we found the Moanalua Shopping Center and the old Sack and Save building that we had to completely refurbish. So we signed the lease. $15,000 a month was our bill. And then we had to get the air conditioning working, amen. The landlord told me it worked, but it didn't work. So we figured it out, we fixed it and got it going, and then we built out the inside so we get classrooms for the children's ministry going, and then it had the floor had to come in, and the painting, and the building of the walls, and all that stuff. So we built that tent at Marlowe Shopping Center, and then we got the school started. Way back then, we had combo classes going on. It was only kindergarten to sixth grade. We got started with, we had about 60 kids come out in the very beginning. And then we marched forward for 10 years. The landlord told us we had he had 10 years left on his lease and then a 20-year option. But little did we know the Navy would come in and say, you've got to go. No 20-year option. Nothing's going to happen. You got to get out of here. So next thing we know, we had a battleship pointing its guns at our church. No, we didn't. They were very kind about it. They were very nice about it. They let us finish out our school year before they had us. They wanted us to move out in January. They let us stay till June. We didn't know what we were going to do. And then all of a sudden, God dropped us right here. This land, this bare land that was right here. And here's our tent today. Amen. God has provided because we found each other. We found each other, didn't we? Throughout all these years. From Little Home Fellowship in Pearl City to Moanalua Shopping Center to where we're at today. We found each other. And all we know to do is do a work for God. Save souls, make disciples. Amen. From the weeest little ones, right? To the oldest, amen, which I was just with at 7 o'clock service. That's what we're called to do. Not only here in this community, but throughout our state, via radio, also into the mainland, via radio, and then we do missions work all over the world. Let's keep building a tent, amen. This is lifestyle evangelism. This is who we are. This is what we do.

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Mahalo for joining us on A Chosen Generation. 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

0: Greetings and aloha. Pastor Bob with Calvary Chapel Pearl Harbor inviting you to our 23rd annual Reach 3-Day Basketball Clinic taking place at Calvary Chapel Pearl Harbor Gymnasium Thursday through Saturday, July 9th through 11th from 10 a.m. to 4 p.m. Returning again to assist with the clinic are Rick Harville, former chaplain of the LA Lakers and former player of the Harlem Globetrotters, Sharon Durham. 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During a 3-day clinic, participants will learn the fundamentals of basketball such as passing, dribbling, and shooting, as well as competing in many games, so Reach is for everyone. But the purpose of Reach is mentoring and sharing about spiritual life skills such as character and respect, and to know Jesus Christ in a personal way, eternal life. If you would like more information about Reach, you can call 808-678-3994 or visit the Calvary Chapel Pearl Harbor website and click on the events link to register online. Mahalo, and I look forward to seeing you this summer on the court at Reach.
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2: If you're just starting your afternoon commute, you should find traffic typical. Got the usual slowdowns, but no accidents right now. Looking at commute times right now from the Pali Overpass downtown to the Wakea exit in Kapolei, it's 39 minutes. To California Avenue in Wahiawa, it's 40. To Haiku Road in Kaneohe, it's 17. To Hamakua Drive in Kailua, 19. And from to Kea Holy Street in Hawaii Kai, from downtown, it's 20 minutes.
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6: 13 years later, he and Sarah have a child, Isaac. Soon as Isaac is born, God says, sacrifice him. So many difficulties, but yet God said, did I say that I was going to bless you? Then stick with it. But I made some mistakes. Did I say that I would bless you? Then regardless, you keep correcting back. And in fact, you know what God did? He said, I'm going to change your name so it matches the promise. See, Abram means exalted father. Abraham means father of many nations.
7: Aloha and welcome to Words of New Hope with Dr. Wayne Cordero. Have you ever prayed about something and really believed God would answer, and yet somehow the answer just never did seem to come? Well, if so, you're in good company. Abraham waited 13 years for God to fulfill a promise, and today we'll see that he had a few doubts and misgivings along the way. Well, here's Pastor Wayne with a message entitled, The Faith of Abraham.
6: Well, welcome to New Hope. Would you take out your notes with me as we begin a brand new series called The Avenue of the Giants? We're going to walk with the patriarchs and the matriarchs of our faith found through the Old Testament, but it is displayed in one chapter called The Hall of Faith, Hebrews chapter 11. We're going to pick some of them and then discover why God chose them. There's 16 names specifically mentioned by God because of a quality, a facet, a sterling facet of their faith that we need to see demonstrated and then apply to our own lives. I take a look at these 16 inductees plus many more whose names are not mentioned. 16 inductees and more into this esteemed group. And I ask myself, what qualified them for this royal selection into the most prestigious and celebrated few in the Bible? Well, God has helped us. Not only has He gathered them from this scattered life of people from Abraham all the way to John the Apostle, he's taken all of these and he's congregated them and put their lives on display in one singular chapter, Hebrews chapter 11. And we're going to walk with them to see why God chose them and what they could teach us to add to our faith. Hebrews chapter 11 is where we will begin, but we won't begin with the life of Abraham, the one who is called the father of our faith. We're going to start with Hebrews 11, verse 1, which is a definition of what faith is. And so, at the top of our notes, would you read it out loud, please? Now, faith is the assurance of things hoped for, the conviction of things not seen. For by it, the men of old gained approval. Would you circle two couplets? The first are the words hoped for. Circle that. Hoped for. Now, faith is the assurance of things what? Hoped for. The convictions of things not seen. Circle that. Hoped for and not seen. Faith is the assurance of things what? Hoped for. Underline the word assurance. It's the assurance of things hoped for. The conviction, underline that. I'm convinced of things what? Not seen. By this, the men of old gained approval. What? Yeah. You see, some versions actually say it's not the conviction, but the substance of things not seen. Or things that you can't see. Did you know that God has brought together the greatest treasures of the universe to be those things which you cannot see? For example, love. Oh, you can see the evidences of love or the absence, the consequences of the absence of love. But love, can you see love? Or peace? Can't see. You can see, again, the absence of peace. What about forgiveness? You can't see that. Oh, you can see the absence of forgiveness and the bitterness of people, but you can't see that. Well, what about your influence? Can you see influence? Can you see legacy that God would promise you to you that you would leave to other people? You just can't see it. But we are living in a society that demands that you trade that which you cannot see for that which you can. See, we want to have stuff we can see, we can smell, we can taste, we can touch, we can own and possess. And in order to get that, we actually, many times like Esau, sell our birthright for that, which is temporal. I was in a car some time ago with a friend of mine who's a multi-millionaire, lived at a beautiful estate with a dock and boats and everything. But he had gone through some problems with his family, and so he was now separated from his dear wife and his children that he loved so much. But everything had been taken away from him. We were driving toward his estate, and right there at the beginning, he stopped, looked at me, tears in his eyes, and he pointed to his estate like this. And he said, "In a heartbeat, Wayne, I would trade all that you can see for that which you cannot see." And I thought, you're starting to get what faith is. Faith is holding on to that which you cannot see. See, sometimes we get a little upset. We say, why do these people who don't know God, why do they have all of the stuff? And the apostle says it this way. He says, don't lose heart. While our outer man is decaying, yet our inner man is being renewed day by day. For momentary light affliction is producing for us an inner weight of glory far beyond all comparison. While we look not at the things which are seen, but at the things which are unseen. For the things which are seen are temporal. The things that are unseen are eternal. And this definition of faith says, while we look at the things unseen, and that's what faith is. Faith is saying, I am going to stick with the stuff that's unseen. Let's say, for example, I have in my hand a coin. I say, I got a coin in my hand. Okay, how many of you believe I got a coin in my hand? Raise your hand. Okay, God bless you. Anybody else? God bless you. All right. All right, yeah, for to you it has been granted to know the mysteries of the kingdom of heaven. Okay. I mean, I promise. I got a coin in my hand, okay? All right. How many of you believe me now? You still do. Thank you. God bless you. God bless you. Yes, yes. All right. The rest of you will be cast into outer darkness where there will be wailing and gnashing of teeth. But it's all right. In fact, it's not only a coin. I'll tell you what kind of coin it is. All right, are you ready? It's a quarter, a silver quarter. Okay, I promise. All right, how many of you believe me now? Come on, one more. God bless you. God bless you. All right, God bless you. God bless you. God bless you. All right, the rest of you. All right, so we will continue. Now, I got to get more. All right, listen. How many of you believe Jesus is Lord? Raise your hand. Good. How many believe going to heaven? You're going to heaven. Yeah. How many believe I have a quarter in my hand? Okay. I do. Now, faith is in the unseen. And what I'm going to do right now is I'm going to kind of destroy your faith. Are you ready for that? Because, well, not sort of destroy it, but if I show you what's in my hand, what if I do have a quarter? It's like now your faith is going to turn into sight. And once it's turned into sight, you don't need faith anymore because you see it. You understand? But for some reason, God is saying that he'd rather build our faith by that which we cannot see. Because you have to believe what he says. Now, if you say, I don't believe, and I open my hand and it's empty, then your disbelief has proven true. But what if there is a quarter? Then your disbelief will testify against you that you should have believed. Because what I'm about to do is show you a silver quarter. But for some reason, God said, I'm going to hold it unseen. And I'm going to say, I promise you, I will reward you. Will you believe? But God, I can't see it. Did I say I have it? Did I promise you? Yes. Then go by my promise, because once I show you, and I will one day, you don't have faith anymore. And the Bible says in Hebrews 11:6, without faith, it's impossible to please God. For those who come to him must believe that he is, and that he's a rewarder of those who diligently seek him. So when God says, I promise, we believe his promise. But I don't see it. Did I say it? Yeah. Then believe it and hang on to that. And the Bible says that Abraham believed God and it was reckoned to him as righteousness. What did he believe God about? God said, I'm going to make of you a great nation. Excuse me, my wife is barren. I'm barren. We don't have kids. I'm, you know, like 80-some years old. Did I say it? Yes. Believe it. But I don't see it. Believe it. Because I don't ever lie. Your eyes may lie. What you touch and feel may lie. Society may lie. Men's laws will change. They lie. I do not change. For Jesus Christ is the same yesterday, today, and forever. And God, it is impossible for God to lie. I have a quarter. Do you believe me? That's what God is saying. I have a reward. Will you believe me? And without that kind of faith, it's impossible to please God. Do you remember that kind of faith in Matthew chapter 8 when the centurion came to the Lord and said, I've got a servant that's sick. And the Lord says, okay, I'll come and heal him. I'm not worthy that you should come under my roof. You just say the word and that's good enough for me. For I too am a man under authority. I say to one, go, he goes. I say to another, come, he comes. You just say the word, it's done. The Lord looked around and says, he marveled at this man's faith. He turned to his disciples and he said, I have not seen this great a faith, not in all of Israel. You see, did God say, what has God said to you about your future? Do you think he has a future for you? If God is saying that, you hang on to it. Yeah, but my life is going through a valley. Did he say it? Yeah, hang on to it. Everything else changes. What is God saying to you about His purposes for your life? God doesn't make junk. If He didn't want you to have a purpose in life, if He didn't want you to be a part of His plan, He wouldn't have had you born. But the fact that you have life in your guts and breath in your lungs, and you're sitting here as a person of faith, that tells me that God has a plan. Does He say that He has a plan for you? Yes. Then hang on to it. Because His word never changes. Everything else will change. But what He says will never change. Matthew chapter 24. Heaven and earth may pass away, but what I say will never pass away. Isaiah 40 and verse 8. The grass withers, the flowers fade, but the word of our God abides forever. Did I say it? Is it written in here? Yeah. Luke chapter 4. Throw yourself off this cliff. The devil said to Jesus, you see the kingdoms of this world? You see that? And its glories? It has been given to me to give to whom whoever I wish to give it to. Jesus says, it is written. You shall worship the Lord your God only. Well, go ahead and throw yourself off this cliff. It is written, you shall not put the Lord your God to a test. That's the kind of faith that God's going to use to change the world. And it's here. Do you believe what God says? That's the kind of faith that Abraham is saying we need, not only in the beginning days of Christendom, but in the last days of Christendom. That's what God says. I recently received the privilege of being chosen and selected for jury duty. Oh, not just any jury duty. This is grand jury duty. Supreme Court kind of stuff. So any crime in Hawaii will have to come through this jury. We deliberate whether or not there's enough probable cause for it to be a case. So better watch out, you criminals. However, as much as I would love to serve, I looked at my travel schedule over 2014 because it's a whole year of service and you meet every 2 weeks for one whole morning. So I went to the selection process and the judge said, is there anyone who may not be able to serve in this capacity? So I approached the bench and I said, good morning, Your Honor. I'm Wayne Cadero and I would love to serve. However, my schedule is... I oversee 138 churches. I'm an author. I speak at different colleges because I teach and train leaders and I plant churches. So I might make 5 out of the 24 that's required. And I just feel badly about that. I'm just wondering if I should at least present that to you for your consideration. And he looked at me and he said, I know who you are. I see you on TV. So I said, okay, well, this is... And the judge said, well, we'll take a... And just then, there was a flock of attorneys around him. And one attorney said, Your Honor, you know that he's a reverend, so what if our law clashes with the Bible? And the judge looked at me and I said, Your Honor, if it does, the Bible is the highest law in the land. And he looked at me and he said... So, I said, if it conflicts with the Bible, I have no choice except to abide by the Bible. For that is exactly what my God has asked me to do, and I cannot do otherwise. So the judge says, well, I don't know if that'll happen here. So I said, regardless, if it does, you know where I stand. He says, okay, all right, we'll send in your travel schedule, and we'll take all of this into consideration. So we'll see. But when I said... This is the highest law in the land. I was almost tempted to say, I am what it says I am. I have what it says I have. But I stopped short, you know. But all that to say is God's word does not change. It doesn't change. But God, what if I haven't seen the reward? Did I say it? Yes. Then you stick with it. Well, we're going to see how Abraham... teaches that lesson to us as we walk through the avenue of the giants. You're going to be in the esteemed company of Bible legends, men and women who are towering giants of faith. But I don't want you to feel dwarfed by their shadows, because they are willing mentors and they want to transfer everything they have to you and me. That's exactly what Romans 15 and verse 4 says. Let's read it. It's in your notes. Go. Whatever was written in earlier times was written for our instruction, so that through perseverance and the encouragement of the scriptures, we might have hope. Faith is the assurance of things hoped for. Everything that was written in earlier times was written for whose instruction? It's for you. So that which was learned in the beginning is actually for saints in the end. And these will be willing mentors to you and me. So let's start with Abraham and see what he has to say about faith. That sterling facet of faith that we must attain. Abraham's father was Terah. Now Terah is the 10th descendant from Noah. Do you remember Noah? And Terah. Now, Noah had three sons. Noah's sons' names were Shem, Ham, and Japheth, my three sons. 10 descendants later, Terah has three sons, Nahor, Haran, and Abram, before his name was changed to Abraham. God spoke to Abram and said, I want you to leave Ur of the Chaldees, which is today Mesopotamia, where Babylon is. It's in Iraq. And I want you to travel to a land that I'm going to promise to you. I'm going to call it the Promised Land. You won't know where you're going. But there I'll give you a promise that you won't see, but you must believe. And if you'll receive that in the land of promise, this blessing will come to pass. Now let's read what it says here and you'll see. Go. By faith, when Abraham was called, obeyed by going out to a place which he was to receive for inheritance. And he went out, not knowing where he was going. By faith, lived as an alien in the land of promise, as a foreign land. And there God gave him a promise. And it's on the board. Let me read it for you. And here's the promise. It's a covenant. And I will make you a great nation, and I will bless you, and make your name great. And so you shall be a blessing. And I will bless those who bless you, and the one who curses you I will curse. And in you all the families of the earth will be blessed. He said, I will make you a great nation, and you'll be the father of many nations. Now, Abraham thought, wait a minute, I'm childless. I'm in my 80s. What is going on? So he leaves Ur of the Chaldees and watch the difficulties. He comes to Haran, a city. His father dies. He goes on without him. His brother, Haran, who the city was named after, he dies, leaving Abram, his son Lot, to take care of. So Lot is his nephew. They travel down to Canaan. Famine. He has to go further down into Egypt to try and get food. There about loses his wife because he makes a mistake. He tells a little white lie. After all that's done, he goes back up into Canaan. There he and Lot have some problems relationally. Lot says, well, I'm out of here. He goes one way. Abram goes the other way. Then Lot gets kidnapped by a marauding band of warriors. Abram has to put together a ragtag army to go and rescue his nephew. He then tells another white lie about his wife, goes back, and then because of his impatience, he makes another mistake. Because he said, well, wait a minute, we don't have a family. His wife says, go into my handmaiden. Her name was Hagar. And through her, maybe you can have some kids if you want kids so bad. He does. has a child out of his wedlock with Sarah, and the child's name is Ishmael, who becomes the father of the Arab nations, and they're still fighting till this day. Realizes he made a big mistake. 13 years he struggles with this error. 13 years later, he and Sarah have a child, Isaac. Soon as Isaac is born, God says, sacrifice him. It's like, what is going on? So many difficulties, but yet God said, did I say that I was going to bless you? Yes. Then stick with it. But I made some mistakes. Did I say that I would bless you? Then regardless, you keep correcting back. And in fact, you know what God did? He said, I'm going to change your name so it matches the promise. See, Abram means exalted father. Abraham means father of many nations. Sarai, which was her original name, meant princess. Sarah means mother of many nations. And God said, I'm going to call you Abraham, just so even before you see it, you'll always be reminded every time you sign your name of my promise. But I can't see it. Did I say it? Yeah, believe it. Can I say this? If you're a young parent and you're going to have kids and you're going to name your children, don't just name them like trendy names. No, I mean, think. Can I encourage you to think of a promise that God would have for your son or daughter and try to find a name that has that meaning. So every time they write their name, there's a promise. That child becomes a child of promise. But he calls him Abraham. Because even though you can't see the promise, there's a famine.

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8: Traffic's good to the windward side on the Poly, the Likay, Likay, and the H3. On the windward side, there are no unusual slowdowns. It's also clear to the east after the Punahou exit in Makiki. Traffic's moving fine all the way to Hawaii Kai. And looking west, the best driving time from the Poly downtown to the H1, H2 split, 25 minutes. And it's the same whether you take the H1 by the airport or take the Moanalua over Red Hill. No accidents, no stalls.
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5: We understand that we don't just have a tiny sin problem. We didn't just do one little thing wrong. The problem is who we are. The problem is a violation of God's character. We have a major sin problem. We are evil in God's sight.
6: 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The following message was recorded during one of our Sunday morning worship services. 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
5: Well, good morning, International Church. Good morning. Glad you're all here. My name is Scott. For those of you who are guests, I'm the lead pastor at International, and I'm delighted that you're worshiping with us this morning. If you've been with us at all since March, you know that we are studying the topic of salvation in a series called 38 Wonders in One Moment. And we're looking at what are the 38 things that God's Word tells us happen to us the instant we trust in Christ alone for salvation. Well, today's wonder is probably the most well-known gift of salvation, the most well-known richness of God that we receive in that instance when we trust Him. In the moment I believe, I want you to know this, God forgives you forever. I want you to think back for a minute to your earliest childhood memory. You got it? Mine is, I remember riding around in this black and yellow Batman big wheel. Remember the big wheel? Like on the side in the front of my house. That's my earliest memory. I was about the age of 3. Now, in your earliest memory, how old are you? Well, if psychologists are correct, you're not younger than 3. Because there is a giant lapse in our human memory. Everything between the age of 3 and birth is pretty much a blank space. There are very rare exceptions they find. But for the most part, none of us can remember anything that happened before the age of 3. Now, they call this childhood amnesia or infantile amnesia. And there's a variety of theories as to why this happens. The most probable one is that the way your brain stores those memories in those earliest years is different than the way your brain stores the memories now. And so you have difficulty accessing them. Okay, why do I bring this up? What's that got to do with anything? Well, because the truth that we are talking about today, that God forgives me forever, is one that I cannot remember not believing. Does that make sense? Like this is not a thing I ever remember learning. Like Mariko, I grew up in a Christian home, and this was probably the same for her. I don't remember the instant I went, oh, God forgives me. Oh, it's about forgiveness. So my guess is that probably happened for me somewhere in that 0 to 3 age range. This is just, I think a lot of us have known this for a long time. God forgives our sins. Just by show of hands, how many of you were children when you learned this? Let's say 10 or under when you learned this. All right, keep your hands up. How many of you who maybe didn't learn it before then, but you've known this for at least 10 years? All right, just about everybody in the room. So this is my point for all that. This is one of the big ones, right? Like this is one of the big tenets of Christianity. This is one of the pillars of our faith. I would venture to say if you found a random non-Christian out on the street and you asked them, hey, why do Christians believe that Jesus died on the cross? My guess is you would get some answer to the effect of sin and forgiveness. This is pretty well known. Without being able to quote the verse, I think people are familiar with Colossians 2. Verses 13 and 14, which say this, God forgave us all our sins, having canceled the charge of our legal indebtedness, which stood against us and condemned us. But he has taken it away, nailing it to the cross. Forgiveness is freeing a person from guilt and the consequences of that guilt, from their guilt and from their penalties. Now, God has forgiven us in Christ. Anyone who trusts in what Jesus has done on the cross to take away our sins believes that God has forgiven our sins. But do you know what I'm realizing? That just because someone knows about God's forgiveness and has for a long time doesn't mean that they're thinking about God's forgiveness correctly. Right? Just because somebody's familiar with a concept and they've been familiar with it a long time doesn't mean they really fully understand that concept. There can be a tendency even in some of us on a topic like forgiveness to just kind of check out. To be like, oh yeah, forgiveness. Covered that when I was 3. Scott, wake me up when you get to something new. Wake me up when you get to some meat. I'm going to take a nap. Right? It's something we feel like we're overly familiar with. I like listening to podcasts, especially when I'm in the car driving to and from the church office or when I'm running. And one of my favorite ones is a podcast called Freakonomics, which explores the hidden side of everything, and that's their tagline. And what they do is there's these economists who just look at all sorts of everyday things or everyday beliefs that we even have, just of how the world works and what works and how you solve problems. And they just take all kinds of stuff, all kinds of conventional wisdom, all kinds of prevailing ideas, and they flip them on their head and show you how the data actually doesn't pan out that way. It's really fascinating. For example, one of the recent ones was they were theorizing as to what are the likely reasons that Hall of Fame athletes and Oscar winners and Nobel Prize laureates outlive their less successful peers by 18 months on average. Why is that? Kind of fascinating, right? Well, they go and explore that. Why do the winners live longer than people who have been nominated or who almost won but didn't? Kind of interesting. So the podcast, what I love about this is the podcast is this. It keeps me on my toes. The podcast reminds me that the way I see things and the way I think about things might not always be accurate, might not always be correct. In a sense, it keeps me humble. When it comes to forgiveness, I think a lot of us learned this concept as a child. But even though we have grown into adults, and even though our understanding of God's forgiveness should have grown into a more mature, more robust understanding of forgiveness, it often hasn't. Frequently, we remain somewhat childish in our understanding of God's forgiveness. That's what I want to help all of us with this morning. I want to help move our understanding of forgiveness, that many of us have at least an elementary understanding of it, to a more full and robust understanding of God's forgiveness. Because I want you to know this, forgiveness is for grown-ups. It's not just for children. In fact, there's ways that grown-ups can think about this that children can't. It's okay to have a child's understanding of forgiveness if you're a child. But if you've been a believer for a long time or you've grown up, that kind of needs to grow into a more robust and accurate view. So that's what we're going to talk about today. I think there are three areas in particular that we need to move from a child's understanding of God's forgiveness to a more grown-up understanding. And the first one is this area. Children believe we need forgiveness because we broke God's arbitrary rules. Grown-ups recognize we need God's forgiveness because only God is good. See, the Bible says that God is righteous and we are sinful. To be sinful is to be the opposite of righteous. One is perfect and the other is imperfect. Well, Romans 3:23 says all have sinned. All have fallen short of the glory of God. So all of us have sinned, and all of us are associated with the punishment of the sin, which is death. Okay, let's maybe explain this with an analogy. Suppose that I, Scott Custer, am named dictator of the world. Awesome. First of all, we're going to move the Sunday NFL games off church time in Hawaii. That's number one. Now, let's say I come up to you as the dictator of the world, and I say, hey, Scott, bad news, bud. You are in violation of my dictatorial decree of wearing red shoes. You are not allowed to wear red shoes, and you are in violation, because I am the dictator of the world, responsible for making up the laws and enforcing the laws and punishing offenders. So you, Scott, have worn red shoes against my decree. You're going to have to die. That's the punishment. How would you feel about that? How would any of you feel about that if I came up to you? Probably not too thrilled, right? But then I say, whoa, whoa, whoa, it's okay. I've got good news. I am a merciful and loving dictator. So instead of killing you, I'm going to kill my child. I'm going to kill my son. So they're going to die for the red shoes that you wore. I love you. I'm a good, merciful dictator. Are you going to love me? Are you going to be overwhelmed with gratitude toward me? No, right? Because you're going to say, Scott, it's red shoes. Dude, nobody should have to die for red shoes. I shouldn't have to die for wearing red shoes. Your kids shouldn't have to die for wearing red shoes. The red shoes, dude. Get over it. Right? I should have gotten over it. Nobody should have to die over red shoes. A lot of people think that sinning against a righteous and holy God is like wearing red shoes. It's just a minor thing. It was some arbitrary preference that God had that we just did something he didn't like. And that's the reason why we've sinned. Because that's how a child thinks, right? Mom told me not to get out of the chair, and I got out of the chair, and I disobeyed her arbitrary rules, and now I'm getting punished. We think they're just these arbitrary rules. I just wore red shoes, and now I'm condemned to death. Shoot. It's a bummer. God should have just gotten over that, we think. If we think of sin in that sense, if we think of God's righteousness as an arbitrary matter, we're never going to understand forgiveness because we're never going to see our need for it. We just think that we happen to be on the wrong side of some of God's arbitrary preferences. There's a fascinating little verse in Mark chapter 10, story of a man who comes and throws himself in front of Jesus and says, "Teacher, good teacher, what must I do to inherit eternal life?" Now, Jesus answers his question, but Jesus throws a fascinating little tidbit in his answer initially. He says, "Why do you call me good? No one is good except God." That's a very significant statement. And think about that statement and its implications for just a moment. Think about its implications for you for just a moment. If no one is good, are you? No. No, you are not. So what does that make you? What does that make me? See, we humans, we love to think that we have three options in this life. That we can choose God, we can choose Satan, or we can just, you know, not choose. That there's good, and then there's evil, and then there's like a decent area. And we get to hang out in the decent area. We're not quite God good, but we're not quite, you know, Hitler evil. So we should create this little third category for us semi-good people. Good most of the time type people. Jesus says not an option. There are two categories. There is good, and there is evil. There is God, and there is everything and everyone else. So if only God is good, we by extension are not good. And to be anything but good in the sight of a holy and righteous God means that we are evil. And so we find the Bible pushing us as humans to adopt a view of ourselves that we're not very comfortable with. We want to think of ourselves as decent, as good people. But that doesn't seem to be an option. To even minimize God and who he is. To ignore him, to choose that third area, is to choose against God, is to choose evil. And it doesn't matter if we think that our sin is no big deal, it's just red shoes, man. It's not if like, hey, that guy's shoes are redder than mine. It's not a blame game. It's about that God is good. And it's about recognizing that we are not. Who God is fundamentally righteous, and who we are is fundamentally tainted by sin. Everything we do, everything we say, everything we touch. And God knows that as human beings, one of our most prevalent and certainly also one of our most dangerous attributes is our self-justification. Right? We have a reason for everything. We have an explanation for it. God, there's a reason I had to sin. There's a reason I did this. It's like when you come and catch your kid, and you know, and you have kids. I have four daughters, so I have to regularly referee their fights. And when I walk in, I always hear the same thing. She started it, right? It's her fault. That's the one to blame. I've never once walked into the room and gone, yeah, Dad, you're right. I think we're both equally to blame for this one, Dad. Or even rarer, even crazier would be, Father, don't discipline her. She's not at fault. It was me, Dad. I am in need of your loving and firm correction. It wouldn't happen. Because that's not how kids respond when they're caught. Oh, me? No, that person. Look over there. We shift blame. It was, I'm good. I'm the good one here. You would understand if you were in my shoes. Well, the thing is, God has worn our shoes. And he was perfect. He was sinless. He proved to be the only one who could be so. But we cannot. We're skittish little kids when it comes to seeing our sin. We blame others. So when the Bible says no one is righteous, only God is good, all have fallen short of the glory of God, all are evil, all need forgiveness, we find the Word of God reminding us that maybe the way we see ourselves as decent may not be entirely accurate. Our perception is tainted with that self-justification. We can't trust our judgments. We don't get to trust how good we think we are. Because again, we have an explanation for everything. If you sat down with Hitler and Stalin, said, why did you guys do it? They would have an explanation. Now, we wouldn't buy their explanation, but the point is they would have one. They've bought it. And there is a sense in which you and I are like that. We have our explanations, and we buy those explanations. But that doesn't mean God does. We have to trust his declaration of what is good and what is evil, and who is good and who is evil. And the Son of God says that only God is good. And if we don't get that right, we're never going to understand forgiveness, because we're never going to understand our need for it. Because a grown-up view recognizes God's forgiveness is not an arbitrary matter. God's forgiveness and our need for it is based on the fact that he is perfect and righteous and we are not. We need to be forgiven because of who we are, not because we wore red shoes. From there, we can hopefully now fix the second misconception that hangs around forgiveness. Children believe that God's forgiveness is like human forgiveness. Where grown-ups understand that God's forgiveness cancels all guilt and resulting penalties. All right, so far we understand that we don't just have a tiny sin problem. We didn't just do one little thing wrong. The problem is who we are. The problem is a violation of God's character. We have a major sin problem. We are evil in God's sight. And this requires not just a teensy little bit of forgiveness from God. This requires a complete, total, utter forgiveness for everything we've done, for everything we are, for everything we are going to do. We need total forgiveness. And that's what we get in God. He is a merciful and loving God because he provides that. He forgives our guilt completely. He cancels our debt fully. Everything we owed, he nailed to the cross. That includes the penalty that our sins deserved. As Penny sang, when he wore our crown, he wore the crown. The crown's gone. The crown is done. And anyone who now puts their faith in Christ for salvation, anyone who believes they can't make themselves right with God, they needed a Savior, and that Jesus is that Savior. Anyone who trusts that, the moment they do, all of their sins are forgiven forever. Every single sin, past, present, future, is forgiven. Totally, fully, every debt. And this good news is really good news. And it's, you can find it throughout the New Testament. There was the section in Colossians 2 we just read, but simply, I guess, for demonstration purposes, let me point you to a few others. Hebrews 10, by one sacrifice he has made perfect forever those who are being made holy. God says, their sins and lawless acts I will remember no more. Now, that word remember means count against. It doesn't actually mean he got amnesia, right? And that's actually important for the last step. that we're going to talk about. Psalm 103 says, as far as the east is from the west, so far has he removed his transgressions from us. John chapter 3, God did not send his son into the world to condemn the world, but to save the world through him. Romans 8, therefore there is now no condemnation for those who are in Christ Jesus. You see, when we are forgiven of our sins, we are transferred, completely transferred from the realm of guilt and sin to a place of being good and righteous, of being declared innocent. That's great news, but it gets even better. 1 Peter 3 says, for Christ suffered once for sins, the righteous for the unrighteous, to bring you to God. See, Jesus suffered and died, he says, once for sins. Now, that happened in the past. But even though it happened 2,000 years ago, the amazing thing is you and I don't miss out on it. You and I aren't, well, we're just toast because we weren't alive 2,000 years ago. His death was so complete, so final. His payment for sin covered everything, that it even covers your sin and my sin 2,000 years later. Jesus doesn't have to die again and again for your sin and for mine. He died for it once. And because that truth is a historical fact, it honestly does not matter how much you sin from here until the rest of your life. It's all already been paid for. If you are in Christ, every sin has already been forgiven. The debt you owed for that sin has been canceled. The punishment you earned for that sin has been canceled. It's all forgiven. Your status of forgiven in Christ will never change before God. Ever. No matter what you do. Even if you sin more, if you sinned every second from now till eternity, he would have forgiven every one of those. He would have died for it. That's how a grown-up understands God's complete and total forgiveness. Well, how is that different from human forgiveness? How is that different from a way a child would approach it? Well, a child comes about it this way. All right, we come to faith in Christ, and the moment we believe, God forgives us forever. Sweet, right? Christ declares us totally righteous. We are guilt-free. And then we walk out, and we sin. And then we sin again. And then we sin again. And then we sin again. And then we sin again. And then we start to wonder, this is surprising. We're shocked by the fact that we keep sinning. Why? Because we think this. We think, what sort of person would ask for forgiveness and then go out and do the very same thing over and over? Well, I'll tell you what kind of person would do that. A no good, really evil scumbag kind of person would do that over and over again, right? That's who would ask for forgiveness just so they could go do an evil thing again. Person who just isn't right. And what we start to do is we start to condemn. We condemn others we see sinning, and we condemn ourselves when we sin. Now we can just ignore God saying, hey, there is now no condemnation for those who are in Christ. We go, yeah, God, don't worry, I'll take care of the condemnation stuff. I'll condemn those people for you, and I'll condemn myself for you. I'll take care of the condemnation, God. Don't you worry. I got this. That's how a child thinks. We completely think that forgiveness is dependent on contingencies. Children think forgiveness is earned. We think if we don't condemn ourselves or we don't condemn others, that now we are making light of God's grace. We start to wonder, well, have I even been truly forgiven? Or we wonder, is God going to revoke his forgiveness because I've sinned again and again? That's how children think. Forgiveness is earned, right? I mean, have you ever seen a kid who does something wrong? I mean, you've had to officiate or you watched somebody else come in and say, hey, say you're sorry. And the kid's not sorry. I'm like, sorry. And what response do they get? He doesn't mean it. I don't forgive you. Right? That's how we approach it. You don't mean it. Therefore, I'm going to withhold forgiveness. Because my forgiveness is dependent on you really meaning it. My forgiveness is dependent on you being really sorry. Human forgiveness is dependent on you trying really hard to stop it. Human forgiveness depends on contingencies. Human forgiveness, we think, is earned. And so a child will approach God and think that God's forgiveness must be like that too. It must be earned. And if I go screw up, then the penalty will be double because I'll get the first one too. Yeah, we humans will forgive so long as you don't do it again. We humans will forgive so as long as you stop it, or as long as you feel really, really, really bad, I'll forgive you. And unfortunately, it's not just children. I've seen adults and parents get this wrong too. I watched one time as a kid was apologizing to his mother for something he did. And his mom snarked back at him and said, "You're not sorry. If you were really sorry, you wouldn't have done it in the first place." My heart broke. Woman, do you not understand sin? Do you not understand forgiveness?
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8: The H1 in town is fine westbound. It's moving at the speed limit. The H1 eastbound, though, remains slow from the Vineyard Boulevard exit to the Ward Avenue on-ramp. Vineyard Boulevard is bumper-to-bumper eastbound from Ala Street to Punchbowl. No incidents to Hawaii Kai or going windward on the Pali, the Likelike, or the H3. A reminder that there are going to be lane closures downtown tonight at the intersection of Ala Moana Boulevard and South Street for repaving, 6 p.m. till 6 a.m.
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20: 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Pat is an author, teacher, and international speaker in the area of Christian apologetics, the defense of the Christian faith. 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
22: Good to be with you.
23: Well, thank you. 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
24: Yes, Brian, I woke up early and I'm willing to pay the price because I feel this show will be priceless.
23: We'll see if our words are connected, yes.
21: I love it. Well, last week we explored the James Ossuary. If you missed that episode, be sure to go back and listen. It's one that you won't want to miss. Today, we're beginning to wrap up our series on archaeology and the Bible. It really has been an engaging and fascinating journey. And over the next two episodes, we're concluding by examining one of the greatest archaeological discoveries, the Dead Sea Scrolls. And to guide our discussion, we'll be drawing from Dr. Price's excellent work, Secrets of the Dead Scrolls. So, Joe, just to set the tone for us, in your book, you note that the Dead Sea Scrolls provide an important link in an unbroken chain of texts that contribute to establishing the textual reliability of the Old Testament. Can you expand upon this and really just set the tone as to why the Dead Sea Scrolls are so important?
25: Well, yes, Brian. The Dead Sea Scrolls are just a monumental find. They have so aided biblical scholars over the years since 1947 when they were discovered. Shortly after World War II, a year before Israel received their nation back, we have an accidental discovery of many Hebrew scriptures. There were some 11 caves that were excavated, and in those caves were many different Hebrew scriptures. There were non-biblical texts. Overall, there were nearly 1,000 documents recovered, and 20% of those documents were biblical books. The others were commentaries and different rules for the community there at Qumran, where they were found by the shores of the Dead Sea. And these provided scholars with the oldest Hebrew texts of the Old Testament that we had to date. William F. Albright actually saw this find as the greatest archaeological discovery of modern times. And in terms of the valuable link it provides to us for textual reliability, and when we say textual reliability for our listeners, we mean how good are the copies of the scriptures? In other words, they've been copied for hundreds of years since their original writing. Were there anything left out? Was there anything added? Was there any changes over all that time? Well, what the Dead Sea Scrolls did for us is give us an early link to the original text in these manuscript copies that showed nearly 95% identical text as our earliest former Old Testament scriptures. So we were only working with the Codex Leningradensis, the Old Testament text, and that was dated to about 1000 AD. But when the Dead Sea Scrolls were discovered, that took us about 1,000 years earlier, and we see when you compare the later Hebrew texts to the early Dead Sea Scroll texts, there is some 95% identical in substance. Yes, there's different word alterations and changes and forms and nuances and maybe word order reversals and so forth, but they're essentially the same. And this just blew scholars out of the water, because now we could claim to the critics that the biblical text was faithfully copied accurately over hundreds of years with little to no change.
21: It truly is an amazing and fascinating discovery. So thanks for that, Joe. Well, fortunately for us, we have Dr. Price on the program. And Dr. Price, of course, you have excavated, you have been at these caves, you have a hands-on experience with what we're going to be discussing over the next two broadcasts. So you described the discovery of the scrolls as the discovery heard around the world. So give us some backdrop, some background on how these were discovered, and maybe just some firsthand insight in what you discovered as well in some of these caves.
0: Well, let me just, as I do, add just to what Joseph said about the importance, because this whole gap in time was more important than we really think. It wasn't just the text that was a problem. It was all of the social customs, all of the background in the New Testament, the wording that was used in the New Testament, the claim that the New Testament was written in the time in which these events took place, and nothing to really verify that. You have the differences between text and Septuagint that were cited in the New Testament, and then the differences in the Masoretic text from the Septuagint that read sometimes quite differently. And we had no Hebrew text to back that up. When we came to the Dead Sea Scrolls, we now recovered those Hebrew texts and were able to strengthen the understanding of the Septuagint and why the New Testament would have used that text in certain cases because of its superiority, its messianic content, things like this. We also realized that people like the Sadducees and the Pharisees and other groups that existed at the time left no writings of their own. So the only writing we had about them was in the New Testament, or from Flavius Josephus, or, you know, maybe from rabbinic texts that came hundreds of years later. So how could we measure the accuracy in the New Testament? And that came from the Dead Sea Scrolls, because we have 250 or more biblical texts, that is many fragments from the same books, but all of the Old Testament represented except for the book of Esther. We have many more of what we call sectarian texts, which give us insights into the manners and the customs and the politics and the history and the religious practices and all kind of things that were going on, plus using terminology that we only find in the New Testament and there. So we began to see that everything that was in the New Testament fit really well into a first century context, and it reflected accurately the mindset of the time. So the scrolls gave us that kind of thing as well. When you come to Qumran, you're looking at a very barren place, and I've spent probably 25, 30 years of my life there now, on and off, but you know, usually in a summer or a winter, 6 to 8 weeks at a time with the excavations. And we were 10 years as director on the Qumran Plateau, and then another 4 years in some of the Qumran caves. What you experience, of course, is finding some of these remains that maybe seem small and insignificant until you put them into the whole. Then you realize you have something that helps explain the whole picture better. One thing we found, for instance, in our second year of excavation on the Qumran Plateau was an intact wine jar. It was standing straight up. It had a sealed lid on the top. And nothing like this had been found before. It was the only wine jar ever found at Qumran, and it's the only sealed one, and it had the contents of wine. It was desiccated, of course, but it was tested in Barcelona, Spain, and these contents were fermented grape wine. Now, we expected it to be date wine because that was what was available, but this was no grape wine. And it was fermented, and if this was a priestly community, fermented wine was something they couldn't have used. They would have had to use some of the kulturash, which is an unfermented wine. So what's that all about? And then it was found in the context of what we call the animal bone deposits. This is the big contribution our excavation is making to the whole of the story of Qumran, but it deals with ritual purification, it deals with sacrificial issues, it deals with what we call the Messianic Banquet. There's one of the scrolls that is part of what we call the community rule. And one section of that deals with a ceremony in which it involves a future event, including their high priest and then the Messiah of Israel. And it talks, and it's really built off a biblical text in Isaiah chapter 25, verses 6 through 9. And it looks at the end of the age when after the Messiah has come, there's a great victory. Israel's banquet to celebrate the end of this victory and the beginning of the kingdom era. And so this is not only found in the scroll, but it was found in the remains of this ceremony that they apparently rehearsed or practiced frequently at Qumran. And we dug up the majority of the bones that have remained from this. Previous excavations separated the bones from the pottery and didn't know what they had or didn't intend to preserve them as an actual buried complement, so that you understood that here is a celebration where all the things they use in the ceremony, that is, they're cooking a meal, and the cooking pots, and then the plates they serve on, and the cups they drink out of, and everything was gathered up after the meal, and with the remains of the cooked meal and the ashes, and it was taken and buried out on the Qumran Plateau. And it seems to make no sense because we have no parallel to this anywhere in the land of Israel. The closest parallel is the sacrifices in the temple and the leftovers taken to a clean place and buried. And I connect this with this ceremony, the Messianic Banquet, and the intentions they had. But this wine jar was right in the middle of all of that. And, of course, one of the key elements, both in Isaiah 25 as well as in the community rule text, is the fact that they have wine that is fully fermented. It says aged wine with the dregs in it, you know, the pieces of the grapes and things. So this is very unique to find something like this because it fits into the whole story of their eschatological perspective and the practice they did that reflected, you know, Second Temple period practices of ritual purity, but in a unique way with this unique future vision, which complements our Lord's Supper and the promises, you know, as long as you eat this bread, drink this cup, you basically show the Lord's death till he comes, this type of thing, with a future focus. So that's an exciting, that's just one find. That's an exciting thing in itself.
21: Yeah, truly fascinating. And the fact that you were there and it was your team that excavated and found this wine jar really is amazing. So thanks for sharing that. Well, Pat, Randall has touched on the people who were part of this Qumran community. Maybe unpack for us a little bit about who scholars think this Qumran community were that were collecting these scrolls.
24: Yeah, the Qumran community there, they're a group called the Essenes. And the Essenes were a group of devoted Jews who believed that the temple worship and the Jerusalem temple priesthood had become corrupt. And so they removed themselves from the mainstream and began a monastic life out there in the Judean desert. And their studies in the Old Testament scriptures and their theological writings led them to believe that God's judgment was upon Jerusalem, that the judgment was imminent, and the Anointed One would return to restore the nation of Israel and purify their worship. So anticipating, you know, this event, the Essenes retreated into the Qumran desert to await the return of their Messiah. And so while they were out there, this community of the Essenes, we believe, began somewhere in the 3rd century BC, and they devoted their days to the study and copying of the sacred scriptures and their theological works and sectarian works and rules and regulations of the community. And so this was a male commune, and as Dr. Price mentioned, they emphasized ritual purity, because when you go to the site, you'll see many mikvahs or ritual baths there throughout the community. They practice communal living. They shared everything in common. Josephus writes about them, says that they were on the northwest side of the Dead Sea. So does, I believe, Philo and Pliny the Younger and others. But Josephus writes, they also, some branches practiced celibacy as well, and they had strict observance to the Old Testament law. And as Dr. Price said, they had an apocalyptic worldview. They believed they were living in the last days, and soon God would judge evil and restore righteousness. And there's a famous scroll there, the war scroll. It describes the great battle between the sons of light and the sons of darkness. And they saw themselves as the faithful remnant living at the end of the present age.
21: Hmm. Really, truly fascinating. Dr. Price, do you have any further insight on who these people were and what they were doing there at the Dead Sea?
0: Well, I'll say that even after 75 years since the discovery of the scrolls, a lot of the major features of this are still in dispute, still in debate, even to the point to say, was Qumran the site where the Dead Sea Scrolls were produced? Did this community actually write and hide them, or did they come from Jerusalem and were they stored in caves simply because they were there? I don't agree with that view. Norman Glaub came up with that, and it's followed by a number of people today. I would say that when you look carefully at this, there are differences from the Essenes. So I would say they're Essenic, but not necessarily the same type of Essenes that we saw with Philo and that Josephus mentioned, because the strictness is not there in every case. They differ in some major ways, but they have similarities. We're not sure about, you know, the celibacy issue, because the Qumran cemetery discovered one section that was found a few years ago was just male. But you also have women and children in the main cemetery, which has about 1,000 burials. And then in the caves that are residential caves, not the hiding caves for the scrolls, but residential caves, what we call marl caves, which are kind of behind the area where you have the visitor centers today. I was part of a team that went with ground pin and radar, and we spent a week mapping all these out and going in them. Before that, Magen Broshe and Ivo Peleg were involved with excavating them, and these were residential caves. You find, find cosmetic items, you find things related to family life. So it's been no by means certain that these are the same kind of Essenes, but they were Essenic. One thing I would say, we found in the caves, and we excavated what we called Cave 12, is in two sections. We found scroll jars, 7 scroll jars. We found wrappings that had wrapped the scrolls and other things in there that were part of their former garments. And these were white linen garments, woven garments, very much like is described in the scrolls, and certainly been true of the Essenes as well as probably other groups. And very similar to what Jesus would have worn when it said it was a solid woven piece, undergarment. So, you know, I found those with my own hands, both in sifting and in finding these scroll jar fragments. So very interesting thing. So we know these people were unique. They were sectarian, but at the same time, they were very true to Judaism. Some people say, well, they, you know, rejected the temple in Jerusalem. I don't believe so. I believe they rejected the priesthood surrounding the temple and the fact that it was under Herodian control and Roman control. And there were a lot of things that, shall we say, violated the sanctity of the temple. And in one sense, they thought of themselves as a spiritual community. But I think they still regarded that temple in Jerusalem as the temple of God, although they were hoping and praying that it would be replaced by a more perfect temple, which we read about in the Temple Scroll, which they had, as well as a text called the New Jerusalem.
21: Truly fascinating. So this, the picture we're getting is this is of a broader community, a multifaceted community that had a celibate contingency. It probably had some married contingency. Very, very interesting. So, Joe, I'm going to move now away from who these people were to more of their practice or scribal practice. So, two questions. First, how were these scrolls preserved? How did we archaeologists go and discover them? And what do we find about their practice, the actual sitting down and writing them out? As Dr. Price said, maybe not all of them were created at this community that they were brought in. But for those that were created at this community, what does it tell us about the role of a scribe?
25: Well, the more and more we look into these ancient manuscripts, we find that the scribe was a faithful copier of God's word. They took their job seriously. They copied the scripture with very focused detail. They emphasized what they were doing, and they saw it as a service to God. And if you approach copying or transmitting the scriptures that way, you know that they are going to look at every jot and tittle, the smallest marks in the Hebrew language. Every word had meaning to it. And so they were faithful copiers. That's why we see such consistency of the transmission process over hundreds of years. But what we find in the scrolls themselves tell us a bit about their scribal practices and about how they preserve the word. They used certain types of ink. They had writing materials. They had certain implements to write on. They had leather was the predominant, and papyrus was a very prominent material to write these things on. Leather was the majority. Papyrus was used sparingly. Papyrus was made of course, the papyrus plant that grew along the Nile in Egypt, and they would cut it into strips and cross-layer it and make it into what we know as paper. And that wasn't always easy to come by, and it wouldn't last a long time. If we're very fortunate, we find papyrus that's lasted hundreds of years. And we did have some in the Dead Sea Scrolls. We find that the leather was their preferred writing materials of choice, and that held more formal documents, and the papyrus held more personal documents, or papyrus could be used to copy more formal documents for the scribe's personal use. So we look at this and we are astounded at these practices that occurred between the 3rd century BC to about the 2nd century AD, and we find this extreme care and preservation. And as Dr. Price said, we don't know exactly where these documents were copied at and where they were pinned and where the scribal work took place. But when you excavate Qumran, many found different ink wells, many inkwell jars where they would store the ink and for writing. They had benches, they had large tables, and of course the proximity from Qumran to the caves in which these were found have led many to believe that some of these documents were copied there at Qumran. We don't know that for sure. It's under dispute. But ultimately, these texts give us a broad perspective of the scribal practice in Israel at the time. And that is what's so marvelous about it. We can learn so much about how they preserved the word.
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0: charge of the children of Israel to do the service of the tabernacle. And thou shalt give the Levites unto Aaron and to his sons. They are wholly given unto them out of the children of Israel. And thou shalt appoint Aaron and his sons, and they shall wait on their priest office. And the stranger that cometh nigh shall be put to death. So the Levites, as ministers, they were able to be close to the Lord as they served the priest and did the service of the tabernacle. The people who are involved in a church, you find the people who do stuff. Those usually are the ones that are able to see the Lord work to the greatest degree, the ones that are involved. The ones that get involved with Feed Bible Institute, or the ones that get involved with discipleship, the ones that get involved with the prayer meetings, or the ones that get involved with the different ministries, you know, like the ministries of RAM, or the children's ministries, the people who get involved and do things. And we see that the Levites, they were that way. They were involved. And sometimes Levites served as ushers. Sometimes they did certain work, like setting up the tabernacle, setting up, breaking down, carrying stuff, transporting things. But it all needed to be done. And so you see the Levites did a lot of those tasks. And it was important tasks. You might be called to work the sound. And no one even sees you. But the work that you do is seen and noticed. And you could see just, you know, with the people in the sound room, when they put the scriptures on the screen, the music on the screen, when they're not there, it's really different. You know, there's certain things that they do that really helps us in learning and seeing the scriptures and singing the songs. And then the visuals, you know, when they display a visual, that kind of helps you to understand some of the things that we're teaching. So you may not see them, but their work is seen and God sees. The people who vacuum the carpet, you don't notice, but if they didn't vacuum it, you would notice the rubbish, you know. How many have seen the door broken in the ladies' bathroom because someone's trapped in there? And you know. Raise your hand, you're going to incriminate yourself now. So we all saw it, right? Who took the initiative to fix it? Who took the initiative to pray for someone to fix it? That'd probably be the best thing. Oh, Lord, please send someone to fix. Because not all of us are able to fix, you know, not all of us are handy or able to fix things, right? So, but sometimes what we do is we think it's somebody else's job, not realizing that that's an important job. Because then now you get people, you know, it's a problem. It was broken last week, right? And in 1 week, I was testing you guys to see if you know. You say, we was testing you. Whoa, whoa, whoa. Yes, I failed. I didn't fix it. Okay. I can turn things around good, though. So if someone says, how come you never fix the door, Pastor? I say, how come you never fix them? that's what I'm good at. Nah. No, but all those things are important. You know, I just walked around just walk around. You know, you can notice things that needs to be done. And then you'll notice that there's people that do certain things that are very important. And you may be called to do something that's not majorly noticed. Maybe you're not a teacher. You know, maybe you're not a singer. You know, maybe you're not someone that's going to be a preacher. But God may call you to fix doors. And that's important. God may be, you know, impressing upon your heart to clean the restrooms. And I'm not saying that those that are the teachers are above those things either. You know, the Lord uses all of us to do all kinds of things. And it is all important. And you see here, the priest had a job. The Levites had a job. There was an organization about it. So all the priests came from the tribe of Levi and served as mediators between God and the people. Anyone other than a priest or a Levite that tried to get close to the holy things were put to death, as we read. What it said? Thou shalt appoint Aaron and his sons, and they shall wait on their priest's office, and the stranger that cometh nigh shall be put to death. Remember, which was it? The king, what's his name? Uzziah? That wanted to offer up the sacrifice? What happened to him? See, that wasn't his job. He was a king, and he wasn't to do the office of a priest. Who else tried to do the office of a who was tried to do the office of a priest and was a king. Saul, he was told, Samuel said, when I come, I'm going to offer up the sacrifice. And then he was waiting on Samuel. Saul was waiting on Samuel, and Samuel was going to show up in the last minute. And Saul got in a rush, and he ended up offering up the sacrifice. And what happened? He got rejected by God. Uzziah, yeah. No, I mentioned Uzziah already. Oh, did I? Didn't? Oh. One of us was sleeping. I don't know. But it's okay. Either me or you, I don't know, one of us was. But there's only going to be one king priest. And that's reserved for who? Jesus Christ. And of course, Melchizedek, who could be an Old Testament appearing of Jesus Christ, or definitely at least was symbolic of, or a type of Christ. So the priests were mediators, but they could not bring the individual sinner close to the Lord. They were mediators, though, between the two. So just like a prophet was someone who spoke on behalf of God. They didn't have a Bible back then like we have, right? So they had a prophet. So God would speak to the prophet, and then a prophet would speak to the people on behalf of God. So a prophet spoke to the people on behalf of God, and the priest was someone who was a mediator between God and man. He's a mediator. So now today, the Bible says there's one mediator between God and man. Who? The man Christ Jesus. So do you and I have to go to a priest to confess our sin? Now, I remember when I was raised Catholic, and so when you receive your first communion, before you receive your first communion, you had to go to confession. And so you had to sit in that booth, you know, and the priest is next, you know, and you got to confess. I remember doing that. I didn't even know what to say. He goes, okay, so what have you done? I was just telling him what I did. Well, I ride my bike. I play football with my friends. But what do you do wrong? I don't know. What do you mean? I remember not even knowing what to say. I don't know how old I was. I wasn't the brightest kid back then. It's amazing how smart I am now, but no, nah, just joking. Just joking. And then, but with the Catholic Church, their religion, you have to go to confess your sins to the priest, and then the priest is going to prescribe to you what you have to do as a result of the sins that you have committed. So you got to say this many Hail Marys, Our Fathers, and this and that, and you got to do penance. But the Bible does not say that. The Bible says that we have one mediator. And so if we confess our sins, he's faithful and just to forgive us and cleanse us of all unrighteousness. We go straight to God. Because the Bible says that we have the boldness to enter into the throne of grace, to find grace to help in a time of need. Jesus Christ, as our great high priest, gives us not only access to God, but also boldness to enter into his very presence. Hebrews 4:16. Therefore, let us come boldly unto the throne of grace, that we may obtain mercy and find grace to help in time of need. And then verse 11. And the Lord spake unto Moses, saying, And I, behold, I have taken the Levite from among the children of Israel, instead of all the firstborn that openeth the matrix among the children of Israel. Therefore the Levite shall be mine. So you remember when, during Passover, that the Lord redeemed all the firstborn? Because when the Lord, or we say the death angel, but the Lord himself, when he came into the land of Egypt, if there was no blood on the doorpost, then the firstborn of every house perished. But if they put the blood on the doorpost, then that firstborn was not killed. So the Lord redeemed the firstborn by the blood of the lamb, the Passover lamb. And the Passover lamb is a picture or type of Jesus Christ. So the Lord purchased, he redeemed the firstborn. So now the Lord is saying, instead of the firstborn that are mine, I'm going to swap that to where now the Levites are going to be mine. No longer the firstborn. The Levites will be mine. And so the Levites were his tribe. The Levites did not get their own inheritance in the land, if you remember. All the tribes got their own area of land, but the Levites did not. They were in all the different areas of the country. So they were distributed into 40 Levitical cities, so you were never too far from a Levite, from a priest, because they had the Levitical cities all throughout the land. So they were not given their own. So the Lord, he now possesses the tribe of Levi, not the firstborn. Did I read 11 through 13? Because all the firstborn are mine, for on that day that I smote all the firstborn in the land of Egypt, I hallowed unto me all the firstborn in Israel, both man and beast, mine shall they be. I am the Lord. And now it's going to be the tribe of Levi. So all the firstborns belong to him, and now it's going to be that tribe. So after the incident concerning what went on with the golden calf in Exodus 32, verse 26, Moses asked the question in Exodus 32, verse 26, who is on the Lord's side? Let him come unto me. All the sons of Levi gathered themselves together unto him. The Levites were the only ones willing to deal with the sin in the nation. This may be the reason that the Lord chose the tribe of Levi in replace of all the firstborn males to now serve in the tabernacle. So some people believe that that whole situation with the golden calf, when Moses was getting the law from God on Mount Sinai, and the children of Israel, they were sinning with the golden calf, they were worshiping the golden calf, and then God said to Moses, Moses, your people, they were now Moses' people. Your people are down there sinning. And so Moses, you know, got the Ten Commandments, and he broke them and came down. And so now they had to judge all those. And he said, who's on the Lord's side? And the Levites said, we are. And so they're the ones that God used to execute judgment upon all those that sinned. And 3,000 were killed that day. So God used them because they were willing to deal with the sin. They said, we want to deal with this sin. We want to get this sin out of the camp. And so God chose the Levites, some believe because of that, to be his. And so he purchased them now, they were now a substitute for the firstborn that were purchased by the Passover lamb in Egypt. Okay, now comes the numbers part. Verse 14 through 38. And the Lord spake unto Moses in the wilderness of Sinai, saying, number the children of Levi after the number of their fathers by their families, every male from a month old and upward shall thou number them. And Moses numbered them according to the word of the Lord as he was commanded. And these were the sons of Levi by their names, Gershon, Kohath, and Merari. And these are the names of their sons, Gershon by their families, Libni, Shimei, and the sons of Kohath by their families, Amram and Issachar, Hebron, Uziel, and the sons of Merari by their families, Mahlai and Mushai. These are the families of the Levites according to their families, house of their families. Of Gershon was the family of the Libnites and the family of the Shemites. These are the families of the Gershonites that were numbered of them according to the number of all the males from a month old and upward. Even those that were numbered of them were 7,500. Those that were numbered of them according to the number of the males from a month old and upward, even those were numbered of them were 7,500. The families of the Gershonites shall pitch behind the tabernacle westward, and the chief of the house of the father of the Gershonites shall be Eliasaph, the sons of Lael, and the charge of the sons of Gershon in the tabernacle in the congregation shall be the number, and the tent, the covering thereof, and the hanging of the door of the tabernacle of the congregation. Okay, so I'm going to just basically tell you what's happening here. So when you go through all the numberings, and you have each tribe, and you have, of course, the Levites were to pitch their tents right outside the tabernacle, and the Gershonites were to be on the west, the Kohathites were on the south, and the families of Merari were on the north, and Moses and Aaron and the sons were to camp on the east at the entrance to the tabernacle. So if you see this, don't have my last page, but you have all the different numbers of the tribes. And I don't know if you remember this, but when all of the tribes and you have all of the Levites were gathered around the camp, the way that the numbers were, the amount of numbers, when you look down upon the camp, because when you look down upon the tribes, the amount of numbers of each tribe that were in the area was like this, and their tents was like this, and then the tabernacle was right in the center, and then you had the tribes like this, and it tells you all the numbers of each of the tribes. And so you had four tribes were over here, four tribes were over here, four tribes were over here, and four tribes were over here. And the numbers, as you read the book of Numbers, it's going to spell out the numbers as you go into chapter 4. And you're going to go into the chapters that gives you all the numbers, and you're thinking, why are we reading about all these different numbers of the different tribes that are organized here? It doesn't seem like anything special until you look at how they were organized. It's in the what? The sign of the cross. So from the very beginning, God already had the sign of the cross as their organization. Everything that they did had to do with the cross. You know, the Bible says in Genesis chapter 3:15, and I'll put enmity between thee and the woman, between thy seed and her seed. It shall bruise thy head, and thou shalt bruise his heel. That is a message of the cross. The message of the cross was given in the same chapter that mankind fell into sin. And if you see the Levites and how they were, and the different Levites and the different areas and the different tribes, you see Benjamin, Manasseh, Ephraim, Dan, Asher, Naphtali, Gad, Simeon, Reuben, Judah, Issachar, and Zebulun, and the bigger tribes, they needed more room down here. And so when you look down upon them, in fact, when what's his name that was supposed to curse them, Balaam was going to curse them, he looked down upon a people and he said, I cannot curse what God has blessed. Why? Because he's looking down upon the nation and he sees a cross. And he says, I can't curse them because they are blessed. Why are they blessed? Because of the cross. When the first prophecy was announced in Genesis 3:15, it says that the seed of the woman is going to crush the serpent's head. When is that going to happen? When is the death blow going to be delivered? It's going to be delivered at the cross. That's when death, hell, sin, death, and hell were defeated. That's where we have the victory, and that's where the nation has the victory, at the cross. And you see, that was their organization. That was their marching orders. That's what God says. Everything you do has to be within the cross. That's how we got to look at it. That we are Christians and we may mess up. We may sin. But we're saved. And everything we do is because of the cross. Because God has forgiven us, that should motivate us to want to live a godly life. The power that we have, just like what Paul said, I am not ashamed of the gospel of Christ, for it is the power of God unto salvation to everyone that believe it, to the Jew first and also to the Greek. So everything that we do in our Christian life is centered around the cross. Christianity is not a religion. It is not a set of rules to do that we have to do this and we cannot do that. Now, there are obviously commands and rules. But it's a relationship that we have with Jesus Christ, and it is centered around the cross and the fact that Jesus Christ purchased us with his own blood. So that should motivate us, because we can say to ourselves, I am not my own. I am bought with a price. Therefore, we must glorify God in our body and in our spirit, which are God's. And as the nation of Israel, and we see the book of Numbers, You're wondering, why are these numbers important? Because these numbers spell out the organization for what formed the cross. And that's how they organized. And that's how we should organize. It's not just a decoration to have this pulpit be that is a cross. Or why we thought it would be really cool. But this is supposed to remind us of what should be the center of our Christian experience. It is the death, burial, and resurrection of Jesus Christ. And if I want to be a blessing to somebody, I need to tell them about what Jesus Christ did on the cross. And every time I pray, and every time I witness, and every time I disciple, I need to bring up the fact that Jesus Christ died on the cross for me. That's the difference between Christianity and Islam, or between Christianity and Buddhism, or Christianity and any other religion, is that we have a cross, and it's the cross of Christ. And that's the reason why I'm going to heaven. And that's the reason why they could make it through the wilderness as a nation. And that is the reason why we do what we do, is because of the cross of Christ. That's why Jesus, as we're studying the book of John, right before he went to the cross, the day before he went to the cross, he was telling his disciples to love one another. Because they were just arguing. And he says, I'm going to give you a new commandment. I mean, it's not necessarily new as far as it's never been mentioned in principle, but he says straightforward, I'm going to give you a commandment to love one another. They're going to know that you are my disciples because of the love that you have for one another. But how can I love somebody that I disagree with? How can I love somebody that irritates me? Or how can I love someone who may even be unlovable because of the cross of Christ? Imagine how Jesus felt. And the Bible says that even when we were yet sinners, in our worst condition, Christ died for us. You know, the only thing we could offer Christ was our sin. That's all we had. We offered him our sin in exchange for his righteousness. And he takes our sin and he nails it to his cross. And as a result, what happens? We are blessed. So we can go to our jobs because we're blessed. Because we're under the cross. And we can, while we're working or when we have a break, we can let somebody know about the cross of Christ. That's why we can go to our neighbors and let them know about the cross of Christ. And we can go to our friends and let them know about the cross of Christ. We can even go to our enemies and let them know about the cross of Christ. We can even go to people, you know, that visit the church or people that are right outside. Sometimes there are people right outside. We're very privileged to have people all around just this property that we can tell them about the cross of Christ. Because it is the power of God unto salvation. Everyone that believe it, to the Jew first and also to the Greek. So imagine in the wilderness wanderings, whenever that cloud, the glory cloud, some call it the Shekinah glory, stops, or the pillar of fire stops, they set up camp as a reminder of the cross. Because that's how they organize themselves. And if we organize ourselves around the cross, that everything we do will be blessed. But if we forget about the cross, we start to just, you know, try to earn a living on this earth, try to become popular, try to be famous, we'll live our life here, but we won't be blessed. We will if we focus on the cross. And that's how the nation of Israel looked from the down. All right, would you bow your heads and close your eyes?
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14: God's entire great sovereign kingdom that covers this whole universe, over which he reigns every single split second of every moment of every day. He says you and I have become not only part of the family of God, we're part of the kingdom. Our position has changed. He says once before, we were in the domain of darkness, but now he transferred us by an act of our faith, responding to the atoning death of Jesus Christ. The Holy Spirit baptizes into Christ Jesus, now once in Adam, now in Christ.
15: 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Christians are God's possession, adopted by the Heavenly Father and children of the King. 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
14: If you will listen to this series of messages on how the truth can set you free, my friend, your life will never be the same. There is a liberating power in this passage of Scripture that can make a decided difference in your life. And it may be that you are in bondage to areas that you're not even aware of. Maybe you've been a Christian a long time and can't figure out why you're not happy. Can't figure out why you're not enjoying.

0: your Christian life. If you will listen carefully, I believe God will speak to your heart and show you the real problem. And if you will apply what you're going to hear, I can assure you, your life is going to sense a freedom and liberty you've never known before. John chapter 8, let's begin reading, if you will, in verse 31. Remembering that Jesus is talking to the Pharisees and he's talking about the truth. And he said, therefore, to those Jews who had believed him, if you abide in my word, then you are truly disciples of mine. And you shall know the truth, and the truth shall make you free. They answered him, we are Abraham's offspring, have never been enslaved to anyone. How is it that you say you shall become free? Jesus answered them, truly, truly, I say to you, everyone who commits sin is the slave of sin. And the slave does not remain in the house forever. The son does remain forever. If therefore the son shall make you free, you shall be free indeed. Now, let me define what I mean by freedom. I mean release from the bondage of those things, attitudes, habits in your life that are hindering you from becoming the person God wants you to be and from achieving the things that God would have you to achieve. Now listen to me carefully. There are three aspects of this truth that are essential to be set free. One of those truths is the one I want to talk about today. I'm going to tell you all three of them, but I'm only going to talk about one today. The first truth and the basic truth is I must know the truth about my position in Christ Jesus, and until I know that, I will never feel the security God wants me to feel. Now listen to me. What do we mean when we say our position in Christ? What is that position? What is my position in Christ Jesus? What do I mean by that? I want you to look at about five scriptures, if you will, beginning in 2 Corinthians chapter 5. Look there for just a moment. 2 Corinthians chapter 5, verse 17. Look at that. What do we mean by position? What is that position? That the Holy Spirit is engineered in your life and mine. Verse 17. Therefore, if any man be where? In Christ. He's a what? A new creature. Old things passed away. Behold, all things have become new. Now, all these things are from God who reconciled us to himself through Christ and gave us the ministry of reconciliation. Now, watch this. The word reconciliation means to bring back, to reclaim. So what did God do? In his grace and his mercy, he reached out through the Lord Jesus Christ, convicted you of your sin, showed you his grace, and he brought you back to himself, which means that now you have been reconciled. So you and I are in a position of having been reconciled. That is, we've been brought back. That is, we are now with God. We have been brought back into oneness with him. Second thing I want you to see as a result of that. Look, if you will, in John chapter 1 and verse 12. But as many as received him, to them gave he the power, the right to become what? Children of God. Even to those who believe in his name. Now watch this. So what did he do? Our position is we've been reconciled. He reached out, found us in our sin, reconciled us unto himself, and made us what? He made us sons and daughters of God. What is my position? My position is I am living in a state of being reconciled. My position is not only that, but he says I have been made a son. And you women have been made daughters of God. All right, let's move one step further. If you'll look in Colossians chapter 1 for a moment, and if you'll look in verse 13, and in verse 13 he says, for he delivered us from the domain of darkness and transferred us into the kingdom of his beloved Son. Now watch. We have become citizens of the kingdom of God. God's entire great sovereign kingdom that covers this whole universe, over which he reigns every single split second of every moment of every day. He says you and I have become not only a part of the family of God, we're part of the kingdom. You and I are part of the rule of God and the reign of God, reigning in righteousness with the Lord God Almighty himself. Our position has changed. He says, once before, we were in the domain of darkness. But now he transferred us by an act of our faith. responding to the atoning death of Jesus Christ, the Holy Spirit baptizes into Christ Jesus, now once in Adam, now in Christ. Now I want you to look at these verses. Here they are tucked away in this Ephesians chapter 2 passage, and everybody knows these verses. Verses 8 and 9 say, "For by grace you're saved through faith." Man, we've quoted that for years. We know those verses. But I want you to go back to verse 4 and listen to me carefully and ponder the meaning of these verses. But God, listen, but God, being rich in mercy because of his great love with which he loved us, even when we were dead in our transgressions, he made us alive with Christ, for by him we're saved, and has raised us up with Jesus Christ, seated us with him in the heavenly places in Christ Jesus, in order that in the ages to come, he might show the surpassing riches of his grace in kindness toward us who are in Christ Jesus. Now I want you to watch this. Look at this. He has taken the real you. And when you were saved, he said he raised you to walk in newness of life on this earth. But he says he also took the real you and he took you into the heavenlies and seated you in the heavenlies in Christ Jesus at the Father's right hand. What did he do? Took you out of Adam, put you into Christ Jesus. He says when Jesus died, we died. When he was buried, we were buried. When he arose, we arose. When he ascended, we ascended. When he was seated at the Father's right hand, because we are in him, we were seated there also. He says you are seated in the heavenlies in Christ Jesus now. Not going to be now. Past tense was. It has already happened. You say, how can I be down here and up there? But listen to what he says. But God being rich in mercy because of his great love, which he loved us. This is the only reason it happened. Even when we were dead in our transgressions, that was our spirit was dead. Body was alive, soul was alive, still thinking, feeling. He says he made us alive together with Christ and raised us up with him and seated us with him in the heavenly places in Christ Jesus. Now listen. What is it that he took up there? He took the real you up there. He's taken the you that's going to last for eternity. He says you are seated in the heavenlies in Christ Jesus. How in the world are you going to be lost when you're already there? You say, but now, I just don't feel that way. Almighty God says the day you were saved, he raised you out of your life of sin, placing you into Christ Jesus, and he has placed you in Christ Jesus, seated in the heavenlies. That is the new redeemed you. Your spirit, he says, is in the heavenlies in Christ Jesus. You are eternally secure. But listen, not only that, you are earthly secure. If you're in Christ, think about this, if you're in Christ, and Christ is seated in the heavenlies at the Father's right hand, the only way in the world anything can touch you down here is for Christ up there to allow it to happen. It's the only way. Now listen, when the Holy Spirit comes into your life and redeems you and baptizes you into Christ Jesus, making you a new creation and one with him, you are eternally secured. You have become a son in the family, in the kingdom, seated the Father, with the Father at his right hand in Christ Jesus. So that you are in the heavenlies in Christ, and the only way you can accept that is by faith, because you can't feel that. And the only people who are going to get liberated are those who willing to say, Lord, I can't quite figure all that out, but you've said that you have seated me in the heavenlies at the Father's right hand in Christ Jesus. That's where my security is. But because I've been secured up there, I am also secure down here. Because you see, where am I? I'm in Christ. He's in us, but more scriptures, we're in him. That's where our security is. So that while in my mind and in my physical body and in my human spirit, I'm still down here, my spirit that lasts forever has already been seated in the heavenlies in Christ Jesus. God Almighty said, that's where you and I are. Seated with Him in Christ. Now, you see, that all deals with my relationship. No, listen, if you don't have a relationship with Jesus Christ, then there's no security. You're not in heaven. You're down here in this mundane world trying to fight your way through and to make it. And you'll never make it, my friend, without Christ. He says that God Almighty has executed His divine, miraculous power in us. He says, but God, being rich in mercy because of His great love toward us, what has He done? Saved us and raised us up, seated us with Him in the heavenlies in Christ Jesus. So then, listen, if God the Father has seated the real you in the heavenlies in Christ Jesus, and eternally you're going to be there, tell me something you have to be worried about. If Almighty God loves you and me enough, and He has so worked in your life and my life to make us eternally secure here and now, not future, here and now, not later but now, to say to us that because of His great love and mercy toward us, that He seated us in the heavenlies in Christ Jesus. Listen what He says in verse 7. He says, and here's the reason He did it. In order that in the ages to come, He may show the surpassing riches. Listen, that is the surpassing, indescribable riches of His grace. There's no way in the world to fathom the grace or understand it all. He says, the riches of His grace in kindness toward us in Christ Jesus. Friend, the first truth that sets me free is this, that I'm in Him. That means I'm in a state of reconciliation. He's brought me back to Him. He's made me a son, put me in the family, put me in the kingdom, and seated me in the heavenly places in Christ Jesus so that I am walking in absolute security. Now, what does that do to these bondage areas? This feeling of not belonging, of rejection. Listen, rejection is Satan's deceit. Listen. He says, you belong. He reconciled you, brought you back. He's made your son, made your daughter, put you in the family, adopted you, made you part of the kingdom. Now then, He says, He's put you in the heavenlies in Christ Jesus, seated at the Father's right hand. Already, that's where you are. The real you that's going to last for eternity is there. Now tell me why you don't feel like you belong. There is no legitimate basis for feeling insecure and a sense, a lack of belonging when God says you belong to Him. He reached out and grabbed you, brought you back, reconciled you, made your son, made you a family member. He says He put you into this kingdom, and all of that, He says, I'm going to settle that once and for all. I'm going to take you into the heavenlies and seat you in Christ Jesus at the Father's right hand. Now tell me why you'd feel insecure. Only because Satan says, you don't have it. You can't do it. It won't work. Think about this one verse. The next time you think you don't deserve something, read this. But God, being rich in mercy because of His great love wherewith He has loved you. And you mean to tell me you think He's going to let you go lacking in any area of your life? He has secured you in Him. And that is the foundation, the basis of my liberty and my freedom, that it makes no difference what the world may do to me. It's already a settled issue. The issue is that my eternity not only is settled, but He says He has taken me into the heavenlies in Christ Jesus and seated me at the Father's right hand with Him where He is, I am. Listen, where He is, I am at the same time I am down here in this body, in this mind, and the Holy Spirit, His work is now to live through me the life of Jesus Christ and to live that life through you. Do you think about what that means? What it means is the only purpose you and I have for living, my friend, is what? The glory of God. To reflect the Lord Jesus Christ. To magnify Him, to honor Him. So our selfish pursuits don't fit, because our citizenship and our family heritage and our position speaks of holiness, righteousness, obedience, joy, peace, confidence, security in Him. You say, but I still don't feel like it. And I want to tell you, my friend, your feelings will keep you in bondage. the rest of your life unless you are willing to give them up to the testimony of the Word of God. The Word of God says the truth will set you free. The first step in that truth is to know what your position is, who you are, where you are in Christ Jesus our Lord. Now, one last passage. Look in John chapter 15 for just a moment. John chapter 15, and listen to what he says. Jesus talking to his disciples right before he left them. He says, I'm the true vine. My Father is the husbandman. Every branch in me that does not bear fruit, he takes away. And every branch that bears fruit, he prunes it, that it may bear more fruit. You're already clean because of the word which I've spoken to you. Listen, abide where? In me. And I where? In you. As the branch cannot bear fruit of itself except it abide in the vine, so neither can you except you abide where? I am the vine, you are the branches. He who abides where? In me. And I in him, he bears much fruit. For apart from me, you can do nothing. You know what our position is? Our position in our daily life is just resting in him. Look, if you will, in Colossians chapter 2. Colossians chapter 2 and verse 6. Listen to what he says. And here's really the key. As you therefore have received Christ Jesus. How did you receive him? How? By faith. So walk in him. All right? You received him by faith. He says, so we are to walk in him. That is, we are in him. He is in us. We are in him. Our position is by faith. We are walking in him, and therefore, if we're walking in him, we have all the security we need. All the sense of belonging is there. Because you see, we belong to God the Father, God the Son, God the Holy Spirit. Sons and daughters of God, in the family, in the kingdom, and he says, you who have been saved have been seated in him, in Christ Jesus. If I'm in him, and he's in the heavenlies, then I must be there. And my friend, don't let your feelings keep you in bondage because you say, oh, if I could just understand how I could be here and how I could be there. You'll never understand that. You'll never fathom the miraculous resurrection of Jesus Christ. You'll never be able to explain in finite detail with all the details of the virgin birth or the new birth. That you see, he gives us enough knowledge to liberate us and free us. But you'll never be able to fathom humanly and reason how you can be up there and down here at the same time. But that is exactly what he says. That's our position. Listen, you'll never be free until you're willing to accept your position in Christ, that you're the sons and daughters of Almighty God. And he has freed you to become everything he wants you to be in order to accomplish everything he wants you to accomplish.
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0: It is an act of grace, listen, that God reached down, took you out of a life of sin, out of Adam, placed you in a life of righteousness in Christ Jesus, wrote your name in the Lamb's Book of Life, made you one of His children. That is an act of grace. You see, the only thing you could do is just respond. You responded to His love, responded to His grace, responded to His kindness, responded to His goodness. You and I have been the recipients of all that God's been giving down through the years. So it is a work of grace. It is a work of God's goodness and love and mercy toward us. It is an unchanging act. Now listen, our position in Jesus Christ is the only basis you and I have for our eternal security. All right, let's bring it a little closer home. What is your basis of security in this life, today? What is the basis of your security? Well, is it your money? You could lose it tomorrow or today. Is it your position? You could get fired this afternoon. Is your relationship to other people? That could all change in a split second. The truth is, you and I have no other basis in life for security except our personal relationship to Jesus Christ, which God the Father engineered as a result of the cross by the power of the Holy Spirit, placing us into Jesus Christ, who is our Savior and our Lord.
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17: I think it's a shame when leaders are able to bring blessings on others, but they themselves are not blessed because of sin in their life. They're able to bring the knowledge of God to others and really bless other people's hearts, but they themselves are not partakers of that blessing because they've lost touch with God. They're doing everything by rote, what they remember in the past, no longer hearing God speak in the present, but falling back on what they know in the past, reciting old experiences which worked in the past, but now they don't know God in the present.

Aloha kakou, e komo mai. Welcome to As We Gather, the Bible teaching ministry of Calvary Chapel, Honolulu, with Pastor Bill Stonebreaker. Today, Pastor Bill begins a series in Samuel, looking at 1 Samuel chapter 1.

0: You might be going through something, and you've been going through it for a long time. Hannah was going through it year after year after year. Here, one child pops out of Peninnah, another child pops out of Peninnah, and you can imagine the agony that Hannah is going through. Well, you might be going through it too. But you see, those trials are like diamonds in the rough. They're diamonds in the rough, and they're going to bring great value. You know that carbon plus diamond seed, which is thin as a human hair, and you add 2,500 degrees Fahrenheit and 825,000 pounds per square inch pressure, you formed a raw diamond, a thing of value. That's what's happening to you in your prayer life. It's something of great value. You see, Hannah is after God's own heart. I mean, it doesn't say that. We can make that assumption because she is blessed of God. And we're going to see that throughout as we go through this. And that's what we want for our lives as well. We want to be after God's own heart. And sometimes it's the pain and it's the pressure that he's putting in us to develop Christ-likeness in us. One of the deepest kind of works that God does is fellowship in God's suffering. Fellowship in God's suffering. We don't want to suffer. But if God takes us through that, embrace it and realize you're going to come out of it, but you're going to come out of it with a Christ-likeness, with a depth that you could never have unless you went through that. Well, that's Hannah. That's what we're seeing here. Verse 8, it says, "Then Elkanah, her husband, said to her, 'Hannah, why do you weep? And why do you not eat? And why is your heart sad? Am I not better to you than 10 sons?'" Oh, not too sensitive of a husband here. Now, one of the things that I like about Hannah, she doesn't retaliate in this state of being sorrowful and broken. She isn't retaliating to, you know, all those around her and not shaking her fist at God. You know, trials can be real tools of the enemy to drive us from God, or if we have a mind of God, to draw us to God. And that's what we're happening here. And Elkanah's no real help. You know, "Am I not better than 10 sons to you?" And then she's grieving, she's weeping. The Bible tells us in the New Testament, live with your wife in an understanding way as with a weaker vessel. Sometimes I know it's hard to find out what's wrong with her. We kind of want to find out what makes her tick, but usually we find out what makes her ticked. And that's what I think we find that Elkanah is doing. Husbands are not always good at just the emotional part. And he's not very good at that, getting on Hannah's wavelength emotionally. And one thing that we see and can often happen when not understood, it can lead to a hardness. It can lead to kind of an edginess. She didn't contend with Elkanah. She could have come right back at him. "No, you're not better to me than 10 children. I'm being persecuted by this other wife of yours. She's putting me down. She has for years." You know, but she doesn't do that. She doesn't get hard. She doesn't get edgy because her husband and nobody around understands what she's going through. But she's practicing the fruit of the Spirit, which is self-control. And she turns her feelings, her sorrows, her pain, she turns those feelings of misunderstanding into opportunities for prayer. So she's always going before the Lord. What a great attribute of Hannah. And then Hannah rose after eating and drinking in Shiloh. Now Eli the priest was sitting on the seat by the doorpost of the temple of the Lord, and she, greatly distressed, prayed to the Lord and wept bitterly. And she made a vow and said, "O Lord of hosts, if thou will indeed look on the affliction of thy maidservant and remember me and not forget thy maidservant, and will give thy maidservant a son, then I will give him to the Lord all the days of his life, and a razor shall not come upon his head. Now, this was about the time that Samson was born as well, as one of the judges. So possibly Hannah was kind of going along with what the mother of Samson did. Here, I'm going to dedicate him to you. And so notice this experience that Hannah had. Years of hurt and misunderstanding. No one knew that. No one knew what she was going through. No one knew the depth of anguish and longing in her soul. And then God was silent during this time. Silent in this time of sorrow. Why? Because he was purifying her prayers. Just as when we don't get our prayers answered right away, we get very testy, don't we? Well, wait a minute. Maybe God is purifying that because you're praying that selfishly. You're looking to you. You're not looking to God and his kingdom. And so often that sorrow purifies prayers. You see, it's easy to pray selfish prayers when things are going smooth. Prayers that don't glorify God. And yet the Bible says, before I was afflicted, sorrowful, I went astray, but now I keep thy word. In other words, Hannah is experiencing that sorrow, that affliction, and she's praying, in a sense, the prayers that God would want to hear. That's what's happening. Right kind of prayers. To glorify God. To accomplish his good and divine purposes. You see, your benefit in those kind of prayers, my benefit in those kind of prayers, are residual. The residual, the leftovers. But oh, what grace that is. When God answers prayers that are on his heart and we get the benefit, we get the leftovers, do you not think that that's a greater blessing than your selfish prayers, than my selfish prayers? You see, we're to pray, thy will be done, not my will be demanded. I think lots of times we want a demand of God. We insist. She prays specifically, notice specifically for a son, and then obligates herself selflessly. I will give him back to you. Give a son to me. I will give him back to you. What an incredible thing. You see, prayer or pain, they make prayers real. You in prayer, you probably know it. I know there have been particular times, great, great pain in my life. They've made prayer very, very real. Very real. I didn't care about articulation. I didn't care about saying the right words. God knows your heart before you even express it. But those are real prayers. Remember Jesus, when he was about to go to the cross and he was praying, Father, let this cup pass from me, but not my will, thy will be done. And the Bible says, being in agony, he was praying very fervently, and his sweat became like drops of blood falling down from the ground. That's pain, that's sorrow, and that's fervent kind of prayer. Now, so that's what's happening here. And one of the things, kind of a side note, Eli, that high priest, Eli's world is about to change. Not for the better, but for the worse. God was about to move in a big way. And not for Eli's comfortable carnal way of life. God's going to take that away from him. God was about to sweep aside the old guard that was hindering his work and raise up a new work in its place through Hannah and the birth of Samuel. Verse 12 goes on. Now it came about, as she continued praying, behold, or before the Lord, then Eli was watching her mouth. As for Hannah, she was speaking in her heart, only her lips were moving, but her voice was not heard. So Eli thought she was drunk. Then Eli said to her, how long will you make yourself drunk? Put away your wine from you. But Hannah answered and said, "No, my Lord, for I am a woman oppressed in spirit. I have drunk neither wine nor strong drink, but I have poured out my soul before the Lord. Do not consider your maidservant as a worthless woman, for I have spoken until now out of the great concern and my provocation." You have to realize what was going on at that time in the tabernacle. Probably were drunkards coming in. Probably were all sorts of people. We know that Eli's sons were sleeping with the ladies that would come to worship, and it was just total debauchery. So you have to realize Eli, in his predisposition, he's thinking the worst. Thinking the worst because he's backslid. His sons have corrupted the ministry, and he just assumes everyone else is like that. They're all like that. You know, he's like that. His boys are like that. The Bible tells us, to the pure, all things are pure, but to those who are defiled and unbelieving, nothing is pure, but both their mind and their conscience are defiled. Well, that was Eli. He didn't know somebody that was really worshiping and really loved the Lord. He didn't see that. He didn't know that. You know, that's why the Bible says, "Judge not, lest you be judged." I think sometimes we can look on the outward and yet make judgments, snap judgments. That's not good. That's not right. Because God doesn't look at the outward. He looks at the heart. Always have to look at the heart. And maybe there's a rough exterior. And maybe with that salvation might be brand new. And so still there's that roughness, you know, again, diamond in the rough. And yet God's changing that. There's so much good in the worst of us. So much bad in the best of us, it behooves the rest of us not to judge the least of us. So, you know, judgment is not good, the Bible tells us. Now, one of the things, she's speaking in her heart quietly. Her mouth's moving, but, you know, no words are coming out. Loud prayers are not more effective than soft prayers. They're not more effective. You scream and you yell. You know, remember God spoke to Elijah in a still small voice. When we were downtown, we would always have some characters that would come into the church and be part of the church, and we loved it. But sometimes they did some things that kind of brought a little bit of scorn to the church. And we had a group of people that usually late at night, you know, after service, but late at night, because down there, Hotel Street and that, you know, you talk about where would the demons hang out? Well, probably down in some of those areas down there, because it was pretty radical. And so this group of people would go down through the streets there and, you know, close to the church, but a little far away from the church, and down Hotel Street and the different Nuuanu, and they would scream at the top of their lungs, you know, rebuking the devil and doing this. And we would get calls from the neighborhood and said, "Are those your people that are going down and screaming at the top of their lungs?" Yeah, I think so. So I had to mention in church and mention to them, you know, your screaming is not going to drive off the demons. You know, you could pray quietly, have a prayer walk. And that's what they were, a prayer walk. But it was really a prayer scream. And, you know, so we had to kind of calm them down, because the neighbors, you know, were kind of turning against the church in that way. So, you know, we didn't want that. But notice with Hannah, that sorrow and that grief, it brought to surface, and it's true with all of us, honest and heartfelt petitions to God. You know, "Lord, give me a child. I will give him back to you." And she didn't react or retaliate against Eli and his accusations of her being a drunkard and drinking. She didn't do that. She didn't hit back. She could have said, some could have said, "You're calling me a drunk? What about you and your sons, you worthless shepherds? You know, because they really were in God's eyes, but God is going to deal with them. But she basically just explained her position, and God was her defense. If you let God be your defense, he will be your defense. But if you want to defend yourself against certain things, God will just say, okay, Bill, go ahead, defend yourself. Do it. You see, with this canopy stuff, you heard me, maybe on Sunday. I said, how could somebody complain when the kids are under there in the sun, that the sun's not scorching them and the rain's not drenching them? Who would complain about that? You know, we have that canopy there. And then I said something unkind. I won't say it again. Well, I'll tell you what I said. I won't say it again, but I said, sometimes a person that has a miserable life, they want you to have a miserable life. So they complain. Well, I don't know. I think that is kind of true in one sense, but I don't know. Let's pray for that person. I have prayed for that person after I repented. So, be very nice, you know, and even with the inspector, because there's so many things you have to realize in Hawaii, 60% of the houses or that property that's sold, they're unpermitted things that they have. And these monster houses that they're building, I mean, is that really approved by the building department? I mean, some of the things that they do. And so they're picking on a little church here with the kids and stuff. So in one sense, I just kind of see, you know, there's different weights and different balances and seems somewhat hypocritical, but let's go along with it. You know, maybe God wants to save our inspector. Maybe God's doing a work, and let's look to that. Let's not be uptight about these things, because Hannah wasn't. Hannah was not. She basically just let the Lord be her defense. So you don't want to return evil for evil. Not at all. The Bible says by presumption comes nothing but strife. I don't know why somebody would complain. I don't know why they do what they do. Bible says a soft answer turns away wrath. So we have to be biblical. So much we want to jump into the flesh and be part of the, and then jump back into the spirit. No, the whole life needs to be a spiritual walk. Well, he goes on here. Then Eli, verse 17, we'll go to verse 18, answered and said, go in peace, and may the God of Israel grant your petition that you may ask of him. And she said, let your maidservant find favor in your sight. So the woman went her way and ate, and her face was no longer sad. Here's the interesting thing. And sometimes you wonder, how can God work through that person? They're a charlatan. How can God work through that? And here's somebody that is doing just the weirdest things, and yet it has a positive effect. My mom, she was kind of impressed by who had all the makeup run down? Tammy Faye Baker. She was impressed when she watched her on TV, and I thought, that's weird, Mom. Okay, you like her. Okay, fine. Let the Lord, you know, minister to you through her. You know, it was kind of like a showy thing to me. But it's interesting how even Eli, in his carnality, God uses him and uses his position for people's sake. He's still God's priest. God hasn't taken him out yet. And God is affirming his word through him. Those prayers are going to be granted. That's what he says. You see, so he's seeing all this come to pass. And I think it's a shame when leaders are able to bring blessings on others, but they themselves are not blessed because of sin in their life. They're able to bring the knowledge of God to others and really bless their other people's hearts, but they themselves are not partakers of that blessing and of what God is, because they've lost touch with God. They're doing everything by rote, what they remember in the past, no longer hearing God speak in the present, but falling back on what they know in the past and just kind of reciting old experiences, you know, which worked in the past, but now they don't, you know, they don't know God in the present, something they learned years ago. You know, when you think of Caiaphas the high priest, when there was a big buzz that all are following after Jesus, and so they had a big powwow, a big council, and said, what do we do? And Caiaphas, a high priest, he said something about Jesus that was very vicious. He said, one man must die for the nation. In other words, we've got to preserve our position because the Romans will kick us out of office and we'll lose our position. So one man, Jesus, must die for the nation so that we can maintain our position is what he meant. But he didn't recognize the prophetic significance. Yes, he's going to die for the nation, for the sins of the nation. So it's just amazing how God uses even backsliders, even sinful people to do his will.
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0: It's a great day to be in God's Word together. In our five-year journey through the Bible, we're at the beginning, the book of Genesis, focusing on the Old Testament patriarch Jacob. And as we think about his spiritual progress, just think for a second about your own. What was your relationship with God like, say, 20 years ago? Well, in Genesis 34, Jacob has come a long way since leaving home two decades earlier. He's yielded his life to God, but now his past sins are coming back to haunt him. As our Bible teacher, Dr. J. Vernon McGee, liked to put it, the chickens are coming home to roost. Let's hear some important words about Bible study now from Dr. McGee.
1: This is an important chapter, so stay tuned in and let me make this statement. Many of you new folk are joining us in going through the Bible. We're delighted to have you aboard our Bible bus. Therefore, let me say this to you. If you want the study of the Bible to be meaningful to you, first of all, read the scripture that we're studying as we go along. Now, there is no substitute today or shortcut to studying the Bible. We've come through a period where we want to take it easy, and so we've had little gimmick programs of going through the Bible in a hurry. Well, believe me, my friend, you can't go through the Word of God in a hurry. It even took the Lord 7 days to make the heaven and the earth, and he was able to do it in just a moment. But he took a lot of time for him. And today, you can't take a little seminar and hope to become an authority on the Word of God and solve all your problems. God gave 66 books, and the only way is to study those 66 books. Read the scripture. Get the notes that we provide. 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

0: pray for yourself, pray for the program, pray for this ministry. We are trying to get the word out yonder to the ends of the world and tell others about it. 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
1: Dr. McGee never knew about our World Prayer Team, but he certainly would have been the first person to raise his hand and say, "Count me in." 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And we'd like to invite you to join our World Prayer Team. It includes thousands, myself included, who travel the world on our knees every day. So if you'd like to receive a short daily prompt to pray, along with great stories of how God's at work through our program and prayers, you can sign up at ttb.org or call 1-800-65-BIBLE for some information. And when we get to heaven someday, who knows what we're going to discover about how God was at work through our intercession. I honestly can't wait to hear those stories. Now let's pray and get to our study. Heavenly Father, thank you for the gift of this time that we have together with you. Give us ears to hear from you now and openness for your Spirit's prompting. In Jesus' name we pray. Amen. We're off to Genesis 34 as we make our way through the Bible with Dr. J. Vernon McGee.
0: Now, if you have your Bible today, friends, will you turn with us to the 34th chapter of the book of Genesis, Genesis 34. I hope those notes and outlines we send out are there before you, and if not, we'd like to send you a copy if you'll just write in and ask for yours. We have one here for you. Now, if you found your place here in the 34th chapter of Genesis, you recognize that we're still talking about Jacob. A great deal is said about Jacob. He's a very colorful character, and he certainly keeps up the interest. And in the family that he has, there is one thing that stands out. Something is always happening. There's not a dull moment. They continually give us quite a bit of excitement. And then there's such great spiritual lessons that are here for us. Now we are coming to this, though, that is very sad and sordid. The 34th chapter is not a very pretty chapter. In fact, we have three chapters in the book of Genesis that are not pretty at all. And do you know that they all concern the children of Leah? Leah, the eldest daughter of Laban that was given to Jacob. And I think this gives evidence of the fact that God does not approve plurality of marriages. The very fact this was forced on Jacob to a certain extent, but that didn't make it right by any means. And we find here that Jacob at least went along with it, and we find here in this section that the children of Leah are all involved in sin. Now, she had four boys, Simeon and Levi, and also Judah. And in the 35th chapter, we're coming to another one of the sons, and that concerns Reuben, the firstborn. So every one of her sons turned out rather badly, at least sin in their lives. Now, there is something else to note here. We're dwelling on the families. God is putting an emphasis there. We've said a great deal about the strife that's in all of these families, but now you notice another element that is entered in, and that is there is a sordidness, there is a shoddiness that has seeped into the family of Jacob that was not in the family of Abraham or Isaac. A great deal of difficulty, and they had problems, but nothing like we have here now. And this again reveals the fact that God wanted to get this man Jacob and his family out from the home of Laban, out from that atmosphere, because of the very atmosphere why that gave the background for these awful sins that are mentioned here. Now, will you notice as I read this section here? And this man Jacob has stopped here at Shalem, and he has bought him a nice little place out in a suburban area of town, and he is attempting to orient himself with the culture of that day. Well, it wasn't a good place, and God wants to separate this man from that area. And believe me, after you read this chapter, you come to the conclusion He better separate him. Now I'm reading. And Dinah, the daughter of Leah, which she bare unto Jacob, went out to see the daughters of the land. She went visiting in this town of Shalem. And when Shechem, the son of Hamor, the Hivite, prince of the country, saw her, he took her and lay with her and defiled her. Or let me put it in the language that the papers of today, the news media, would say that he raped her. And if they can say it in print today and on radio and television, certainly this poor preacher can say it. I think the pulpit today has become weak because it's not strong, because it doesn't at least use the language of the day in which we live. And I do not mean the slang, but there's a lot of strong language that needs to be used today. Sin needs to be spelled out. There was a time when sin was sin. Now they've taken the S off of it, and you're in the N group today if you are a sinner. But that's not the way God spells sin. He still spells it with a capital S, a capital I, and a capital N. And you'll notice that I is right in the middle of the word. That's where all of us are. Now, this is the sordid story that we have before us. And the very interesting thing is that the boy, Shechem, was apparently in love with the girl and would have married her. Notice verse 3, and his soul clave unto Dinah, the daughter of Jacob, and he loved the damsel and spake kindly unto the damsel. Now, he really wanted to marry her and would have married her. And Shechem spake unto his father Hamor, saying, get me this damsel to wife. And Jacob heard that he had defiled Dinah his daughter. Now his sons were with his cattle in the field, and Jacob held his peace until they were come. And Hamor, the father of Shechem, went out unto Jacob to commune with him. And the sons of Jacob came out of the field when they heard it, and the men were grieved, and they were very wroth, because he had wrought folly in Israel in lying with Jacob's daughter, which thing ought not to be done. And we certainly agree that it should not have been done, but it had been. And now the fellow wants to marry her. Well, I tell you, when Jacob heard it, he called for these 12 boys of his to come in, and they had a war council. And I'm of the opinion that Jacob probably should not have made as much of it. And when Hamor, the father of Shechem, came out to him, it's obvious what he came for. He wanted to get the girl for his son's wife. And Jacob probably should have yielded to that, because that was, shall I say, the best way out at the time. It's certainly the thing they did. It wasn't the best way by any means, and God did not approve of it. And Hamor communed with them, saying, the soul of my son Shechem longeth for your daughter. I pray you, give her him to wife, and make ye marriages with us, and give your daughters unto us, and take our daughters unto you. Now, frankly, that would have been wrong. But this, I think, would have been right because of what had transpired and taken place. That is, that probably Dinah should have been given to him. Will you notice now what happened? And ye shall dwell with us, and the land shall be before you. Dwell and trade ye therein, and get you possessions therein. And all of this reveals that Jacob is going to have to move on, that this is no place for him, mixing with these people in the land. And Shechem said unto her father and unto her brethren, let me find grace in your eyes, and what ye shall say unto me, I'll give. Ask me never so much dowry and gift, and I'll give according as ye shall say unto me, but give me the damsel to wife. And the sons of Jacob answered Shechem and Hamor his father deceitfully, and said, because he had defiled Dinah their sister. Now, I feel like that Jacob here should have had certainly a little bit more to say to restrain these boys of what they're going to do, because they are deceiving the man. And they said unto them, we cannot do this thing to give our sister the one that is uncircumcised, for that were a reproach unto us. And the thing that disturbs me about the incident is that the sin that's been committed isn't the reproach. But the fact that he was a foreigner made it difficult or impossible to give her as a wife. But in this will we consent unto you, if ye will be as we be, that every male of you be circumcised. Then will we give our daughter unto you, and we will take your daughters to us, and we will dwell with you, and we will become one people. Now, this is the thing that they are to do. Go through the ritual of circumcision. And this ought to be a warning today to a great many. I know a fella that he married a girl. He told her that he would accept the Lord. In fact, the matter is why they came in for counseling and asked me to perform the ceremony. And I, of course, would not, with him not being a Christian. And she claimed she would not marry him unless he became a Christian. Well, when he came in, I talked with him. He said he would accept Christ. And then we had prayer. And then I asked him, I said, now what have you really done? And I never heard such humming and hawing, beating around the bush as this boy did. And I very frankly said right before him, I said, young lady, I'll not perform the ceremony. I don't think the young man is converted. Well, they felt like I was being very harsh, and they went down the street and got another preacher. He performed the ceremony. She told me later that he had come to her and told her she tried to get him to go to church. And, of course, he had had a good reason for not coming to hear me preach because I'd been so cruel to him. Then she agreed to go to another church, and they went two or three times. And then finally he just said to her point blank out, he said, really, I'm not a Christian. Well, just to go through the ceremony, even of saying you trust Christ, doesn't mean you have. And joining the church, I find a great many people today, they think if they just nod the head, faith doesn't seem to mean very much to them. It's a tremendous experience, friends, to trust Christ as your Savior. There's nothing quite like it. Nothing to compare to it in this world. When you trust Christ as Savior, He does something for you. Didn't do anything for that boy. You know, Mark Twain had the same experience. He was not a Christian. And he was in love with a very beautiful, wonderful Christian girl. And she would not marry him until he became a Christian. And he professed that he accepted Christ as his Savior. And they started out that way. Well, Mark Twain became very famous, as you know, and he was entertained by all of the famous people of the world. And he moved in that society. And one day when he came back to his home in Missouri, he said to her when she wanted to go to church, he said, look, and calling her by the pet name that he had for her, he said, look, I can't keep up the front any longer. You go on to church. I know now I'm not a Christian. May I say that that made a very unhappy home, and it absolutely spoiled the life of this lovely Christian girl. Now, here are these men saying, if you'll go through the rite of circumcision, it'll make everything all right. And a great many people think, well, if you join the church and nod your head and be able to use the right vocabulary and quote the right verse, that means you're Christian. My friend, that doesn't mean you're Christian. If you've trusted Christ, something's happened. And things are different now if you've trusted Him. Now, the very interesting thing is, notice what happened. And their words pleased Hamor and Shechem, Hamor's son. And the young man deferred not to do the thing because he had delight in Jacob's daughter, and he was more honorable than all the house of his father. I would say this boy is doing the honorable thing at this point. And Hamor and Shechem, his son, came under the gate of their city and communed with the men of their city, saying, these men are peaceable with us, therefore let them dwell in the land, trade therein, for the land, behold, it's large enough for them. Let us take their daughters to us for wives, and let us give them our daughters. Only herein will the men consent unto us for to dwell with us, to be one people, if every male among us be circumcised as they are circumcised. Shall not their cattle and their substance and every beast of theirs be ours? Only let us consent unto them, and they will dwell with us. In other words, they expected really to rob Jacob before it was over. I'm going through the ceremony for everyone except the boy who wanted to marry the girl. It was as phony as it could be. It's like just joining the church when you're not converted. And unto Hamor and Shechem his son hearkened all that went out of the gate of his city. Every male was circumcised, all that went out of the gate of the city. And it came to pass on the third day when they were sore that two of the sons of Jacob, Simeon and Levi, Dinah's brethren, took each man his sword and came upon the city boldly and slew all the males. This was really trickery, let me tell you. And Dinah's brothers were Simeon and Levi. They were full brothers that wanted to get revenge. And notice their revenge. They go a little too far. And the very fact that Hamor intended to dispossess Jacob and his sons of the great wealth which Jacob had accumulated in Haran, it doesn't justify the brutal act of Simeon and Levi, but it does reveal the impossible situation of dealing with the inhabitants of that land. And the thing they've done is a very terrible thing. Now notice, they slew Hamor and Shechem, his son, with the edge of the sword, and took Dinah out of Shechem's house and went out. The sons of Jacob came upon the slain and spoiled the city, because they had defiled their sister. The other sons joined in on this. Now, this reveals something in the family of Jacob, as you can see, that's not right, that they had learned in the home of Laban. They took their sheep, their oxen, their asses, that which was in the city and that which was in the field, and all their wealth and all their little ones and their wives took they captive and spoiled even all that was in the house. And Jacob said to Simeon and Levi, ye have troubled me to make me to stink among the inhabitants of the land, among the Canaanites, the Perizzites. And I, being few in number, they will gather themselves together against me and slay me, and I shall be destroyed, I and my house. Now again, notice something that is obviously wrong here in the life of Jacob. Jacob rebukes Simeon and Levi for giving him a bad name. He says, why, they'll all be after me. But he doesn't rebuke them for the sin that they've committed. That is the interesting thing here. We get today a wrong perspective, I think, sometimes of sin and of our actions. We think of the effect that it's going to have. Now, we have in the churches today, many men and women, for that matter, they won't take a stand on certain issues. Why? Well, the little crowd they run with may not accept them. They are with a little clique, and they don't dare stand for anything that the little clique wouldn't stand for. It's never a question of whether it's right or wrong. It's a question of whether it ingratiates me to the crowd. God have mercy today on Christians that shape their lives by those that are around them and are constantly looking for the effect their conduct's going to have on others. And they don't look on whether this is the right thing or the Christian thing, or as a child of God, is this something I should do or not do? And that's the reason our churches are filled today with those who compromise. And little wonder that today we have so many frustrated, unhappy Christians. I tell you, it's a wonderful thing to stand for the truth today. And when you stand for it, that you don't have to compromise. Well, how wonderful it is when we'll do that. But poor old Jacob, he's growing, but he hasn't grown that far. You may be sure of that. And then these boys, of course, attempt to defend themselves. And they said, should he deal with our sister as with a harlot? Well, it's a good question. And I would say that if they wanted to take the judgment in their own hands, they first of all should have heard this boy out and let him marry their sister. It wouldn't be the right thing to do in the sense that it would be the best thing to do under the circumstances. But it's not the right thing by any means. But it's the only thing to do under the circumstances. And certainly that would have been better than to go to the extreme of murdering, and that's what it amounted to, the inhabitants of that land. And friends, there's no excuse that can be offered, and I hope no one's attempting to justify these men. I certainly am not. I have no defense to offer for them at all. They should not have done the thing that they did here. But we must understand that they are not living in the light of Romans 12. And Romans 12, beginning at verse 19, says, "Dearly beloved, avenge not yourselves, but rather give place unto wrath. For it is written, vengeance is mine, I will repay, saith the Lord. Therefore, if thine enemy hunger, feed him. If he thirst, give him drink. For in so doing, thou shalt heap coals of fire on his head. Be not overcome of evil, but overcome evil with good." Now, the whole thing boils down to this particular thing here. And that is, for a Christian today, Romans 12 is the policy that we should follow. The very minute we attempt to take revenge or get vengeance today, it means we're no longer walking by faith. We're saying we can't trust God to work this out. But very candidly, I'm not sure that you could bring these boys, and certainly Jacob, up to that level at this particular time. But you cannot justify this terrible deed that they have committed here. And you can well understand that they're acting because of their feeling for their sister and the shame that it brought upon the family. So you see that this boy Jacob now is beginning to see that a whole lot of chickens come home to roost, not just a few. Now, after this experience, why, this man, Jacob, now goes on back to Bethel. God calls him back to Bethel, and it's time that he get back to Bethel, by the way. We'll get into that chapter next time. Until then, may God richly bless you, my beloved.
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0: meditate on your precepts and consider your ways. I delight in your decrees. I will not neglect your word. That is the commitment that David had. He was king over the whole nation. He had treasuries filled with gold. And he said they mean nothing compared with knowing the truth of who God is and in his word. He had wives galore. He had any kind of food he ever wanted to eat, any kind of party. He said that means nothing compared to the delight in knowing what is true before God. Turn to the next one, okay? Right in the middle, after Psalms, you have the book of Proverbs. Turn to Proverbs. Find Proverbs. Because if you want to know the value of truth, and this is the young man's book, every child should be raised on knowing Proverbs. It begins with wisdom and knowledge. In chapter 1, verse 7, it says, "The fear of the Lord is the beginning of knowledge." Okay, if that's the beginning, and you take God out of education, you're not even beginning to learn. And we used to talk about midgets standing on the shoulders of giants. And you can be a giant scholar. You can be like Nathan and get two doctorates from Harvard all at once. Praise God, Nathan's been schooled in the Word of God. But if you don't have the Word of God, any one of you with the truth of Scripture can stand on top of the shoulders of scholars and see more and see farther because you know the truth of Scripture. I've had incredible professors. I had Dr. C. He was an atheist and he taught us Reformation church history. An incredibly brilliant mind. But he didn't know the simplest stuff of Scripture that caused the Reformation. Midgets stand on the shoulders of giants. You have an opportunity to know the truth of the Word of God and to see farther even than the greatest scholars that have ever lived because God has given you His Word. What a privilege. Know the value. Know the value. It says in Proverbs, you go to Proverbs 3, you keep going to Proverbs. All the way through, it says it is more sweeter than honey and more valuable than gold or silver. You want to be rich? Hey, okay. You're smart, you'll probably be rich, you work hard, but that means nothing if you don't know the truth. Okay, so we want to be truth seekers. Well, back to Acts chapter 17, the Bereans, it says they received the message with eagerness, but they examined, can we say examine? They examined the Scriptures. And here we have the call to do the hard work of study. So do the hard work of study. It takes work to graduate. It takes a lot of work to go through any course, high school, university. It is a ton of work. But we are called to do the hard work of studying the Scripture. And that starts by when you come to church, bringing your Bible. We had four young people at the last service, and they all brought their Bibles, praise God. And they all were following and saying, hey, is that just Jonathan, or is that really there? But it starts, if you don't bring your Bible, you say, I've got it in my phone, fine. But you are limited to what you can do in your phone. You can't write notes in your phone. And I'm all for having, I use the Bible online, and I use my phone. But we need, if we're going to be real students, believe me, I've studied the Bible my whole life. You need to learn to interact with the Word, and you need to learn to write notes, and you need to learn to underline, and you need to learn to circle, and you need to learn to draw lines of connected ideas, and then you've got it for your life, and then you write in the testimonies of when you lived that passage, and it became real to you, and you said, yes, this is true, because I know, and God worked it through my life. So examine the Scriptures. The Bible is the authority above all others. I went to Washington, D.C., and the Museum of the Bible, it's incredible. It's the greatest museum on Scripture in the world. They've spent billions of dollars. It's massive, and they have, you know, Disney rides, literally, where you're riding through Jerusalem, you walk through the Old Testament. It's amazing. But the bottom line, we took three non-believers with us. One was a graduate from IAEA here who now runs a chain of stores and really had questions, is the Bible even real or true? How do you know it's there? We took him and we took his young bride, and she was from Honduras, and she had to go through Mexico, and she went through hell at the border as she was detained, and had to go down and buy her out of that. And they, how do we know what's true in the midst of this horrible stuff of our world? And we took them, and after we went through, and we had a VIP tour with our own guide, and they just pummeled them with questions. It was amazing. We had the most glorious 2 hours of conversation that night about we can know Jesus and we can know his word, but you have to go and you have to examine it. And the bottom line, he said to me, is, okay, John, you've told me about why they chose certain books and other books, and it was written 3,500 years ago to 2,000 years ago, and all these 40 different authors, and how do we know it's valid? And we talked about the Dead Sea Scrolls and how that puts back the Bible 1,000 years before any manuscripts we had. Going back to 300 BC, we have manuscripts that are identical in nature to the manuscripts we have at 1,000 AD. Over 1,000 years, we see the integrity of the care of the Word of God. And there are a couple of changes, but they're little, what are the little breath marks called in Hawaiian? What do you call the breath marks? You know, Hawaii, you've got, what's it called? Okina, thank you. In Hebrew, you've got your little vowel lines. It's just those little things. There are some differences. But none of changes of words or ideas or that kind of thing. It's amazing, the integrity of the Word of God. And he said, but John, how do I know all that stuff? How do I know it's true? And I said, Chavez, you got to eat it. You know a mango is good when you eat it. And I can show you all kinds of different mangoes. And by the way, this is an amazing mango. It's a puree. Okay? It's good. You really want to know the proof is in the eating. One of my favorite verses in Scripture, Psalm 34, I think it's verse 8. Oh, taste and see. Can we say that? Oh, taste and see that the Lord is good. And we can talk to a blue in the face about scholasticism and Scripture and the authority of the Bible, but it comes down to this word is alive. And when you read it, and when you eat it, and when you examine it, you say, wow, God is so good to give us his word and to reveal to us his character and that which is true. Have you been examining Scripture? When did you last open your Bible? You know, he's given us all day Sunday. He set aside one day you're not going to work because you need to rest. And where do we find rest? We find rest in relationship with God. And so I'm going to give you a whole day. You can soak in my word. Whole day you can worship. You can be with family. You can be with friends. You go to the beach. The kids are running around. You can read Scripture. And you can take and you can examine it. Some of you just do daily bread. Praise God if you do daily bread. Praise God if you have a thing. But some of you need to take another step and graduate and go into studying. Do your own topical studies. God, what's your word say about anxiety? What's your word say about abortion? What's your word say about shedding innocent blood? What's your word say about sexuality? What's your word say about climate change and how we care for the climate? What does your word say about politics? What's your word say about economics and how we operate? And you study. It will challenge you. It will be hard work. But you will have a foundation to build on. You and the next generation, the generation after it. Okay? I'm getting excited. That's great. Okay? Scripture is amazing. So the Bible is the authority and it centers on Jesus. If you go back to chapter 17, I didn't read this part. When he talks about the word of God being preached, you see this summarized in verse 3 of chapter 17, that he was explaining and proving that the Christ had to suffer. Okay, that's Jesus' death on the cross. He had to suffer. There is no forgiveness of sin. There's no relationship with God apart from the shed blood of Christ on the cross. He had to suffer. And what he did on the cross. But then he says, and he had to rise from the dead. And that is where the victory over the power of Satan, the power of sin, the power of all the things in this world are now available. Not only forgiveness from our guilt and our shame and our sin, but now empowering through the Holy Spirit to stand in righteousness and to share the word of God with the world. And so the truth always centers on Jesus. If you are starting to read, I've got all these Bibles, and give them away. I've got brand new study Bible if you want some. I've got teen Bibles. I've got children's Bibles. I've got these. I used to live with these. These are New Testaments with Psalms and Proverbs. You can take them if you want. If you want to start and you haven't studied your Bible, I'll even give you a mango because you want to taste and see just how good it is with the Lord. But in all of this, if you're going to start, you want to start with the bullseye. You want to start with the heart about learning about Jesus. Psalms are great. Proverbs are great. But get in to know Jesus in either Matthew, Mark, Luke, or John. I would start with John, or I'd start with Mark. But get to know Jesus, because all of the rest of Scripture is illuminated by, it's either pointing to Jesus or it's pointing back to him and his future return. Okay? So that's where you want to go. And then pursue healthy dialogue. Can we say dialogue? Can we say dialogue? And the need for explanation. The Bereans did this examination together. The scrolls were public in the synagogue. People didn't have the luxury of having the scrolls in their own home. And they would go and they would examine it back and forth. Had a question last service. How do I know if your interpretation's right or my interpretation's right? Very rarely in Scripture is there an issue of interpretation. It's usually an issue of, am I willing to pay the cost of obeying what God is telling me? And usually I don't like an interpretation because that's clear, because I don't want to walk and pay the price of what it means to follow Christ. I don't want to take up my cross the way Christ took up his cross because of what is true and what is right. And so, pure and healthy dialogue, but we are praying that as a church, we would be a safe place to ask questions. That's why our last service, we take half the time and people can send in anonymous questions about anything, and we do Q&A, question and answer. In our Sunday school classes, we want places where you can go and say, hey, you know what, everyone else seems to get this, I don't get this, and it doesn't make sense to me. And we want in our Ohana groups a context where people can say, you know what, that has not been the case in my life. But where there is a place for honest dialogue. You know how hard it is to find a safe place to talk about stuff these days? We can't talk about hardly anything. You can't talk about vaccines and mandates. You can't talk about masks. You can't talk about politics. You can't talk about Republican or Democrat. You can't talk about whether you're male or female. We can't talk about anything. And even in schools, what pronoun are you going to use? You can't talk about what is sexual morality anymore. I mean, you can't even have open dialogue in a civil way. Well, here we have an example of a healthy church with open dialogue. And it's not good if we all agree with everyone all the time. But we want to be forced to go back to the Word. Say, God, hey, what are we missing that you're telling us? Either missing in character or missing in content. We're missing an understanding. God, we want to examine the Scriptures, okay, and do that hard work. All right, lots more we could say on that. But I would just say, if you ever have questions, please, please call. You will make my day. I get called about all kinds of stuff, but when someone calls with a question about Scripture, oh, I say, yes, yes, you're on the right path because you're asking. Can we say asking? If you come to church and you're not asking more questions than when you came with, there's something wrong. Because a student who is eager, they have questions. How can I do this better? How can I know more? What's the next step? And so Scripture is always stirring to stir questions in us. Don't worry when you read the Bible that you get all the answers, you understand it. But write down the questions. And I promise you, you keep studying, you keep dialoguing, you keep growing, those questions, they will be answered in time and in ways that will blow you away. The Bible is the most intricate, glorious book you will ever, ever read and can ever hold. So, lastly, I'll end with this. We want to explore the Word daily. Can we say daily? With excitement. They receive the message with great eagerness. They examine the Scriptures every day to see if what Paul said was true. And when I don't take time when I wake up to read scripture. Sometimes I'm called out and other things and I have to go on what I had the day before. I'm empty. It's like going out unclothed. I'm not ready for what God has for me. And every day we get into the Word, not only so we can be equipped and have our sword, and so that we can be fed also and strengthened, but so that we have what we need to feed and bless someone else. Understand? Often what God gives you in Scripture has nothing to do with you. It has to do with someone God's wanting to bless through you. And we are so selfish and so self-centered. We think, oh, feed me, God. Oh, I don't really, that passage doesn't do anything for me today. Well, it may not be about you. It may be because God is wanting to use you powerfully to touch someone else. So explore the Word, and if God gives you stuff that's new territory for you in Scripture, it should be an excitement. Start asking questions, but seek an answer. Keep asking questions, not to say, oh, I don't understand, I'm not going to go anymore, but go deeper. Ask and you will receive. Seek and you will find. Knock and the door will be open to you. This is the spirit of the kingdom of God. And Jesus wants us to grow as lifelong learners and discipled under him so that as we're discipling others, we're teaching them how to ask questions. Most powerful thing you can do, parents, with your children is teach them how to ask questions. How to ask questions of people who visit your home. That's one thing you got to learn with each other when here at the beginning of service, how to ask questions of each other. Hey, tell me about yourself. What do you like to do? Where do you work? Do you have family? What's happening? Is there a way God's blessed you? Is there a Bible verse that God's been speaking to you through? Learn to ask questions of people. And if you really want to have people over and you say, you know, what was it that turned you from being a non-believer to be a believer? What were the incredible things God did in your life? Ask questions and seek answers. Three things. Record. Can we say record? Record. Can we say it? Record. Remember. Remember and reuse. When you find treasures in God's Word, and they're all through, I would encourage you when you read a passage, choose one verse like I've done today. Highlight it. Underline it. So you want to record it. That's why I always have pens. Now, I use the pens with multiple colors when I read my Bible because I like to do that. But you want to record. You want to read it multiple times. You want to read it out loud. And then you want to write out your verse. Why? That's how your brain will capture it. Some people say, oh, I can't memorize. It's because you haven't learned how to be a student. Yes, you can memorize. Some of you have master's degrees. Some of you have doctor's degrees. And you tell me you can't memorize Scripture? You liar. You just need to put some effort into recording what is there. And it will become a part of who we are. Okay? Now, if you have dementia like me, it's a little different. Okay? But that's a joke. You can tell. Okay? So the Word of God is there. You can. God is wanting to put the Word in your mind and in your heart. Record. And then the second thing is remember. Okay? Can we say remember? And if you write it on a piece of paper, and you say it, or you give it to someone, or you text it, or you tweet it, or you put it at an email, you will eventually remember it. Maybe not every comma, but it will become a part of you. And then you that happens as you reuse these treasures. Because it's not just about you. It's about everyone else. Okay? And God giving you what you need. Okay. Finally, become a Bible expert. You know, if you take 15 minutes a day in any area of study, you will become an expert after a few years. Doesn't matter what you study. If you want to learn how to speak Mandarin, I mean, you take 15 minutes a day and you do it well, you will learn how to speak Mandarin. You can learn any language in the world that way. You can learn any discipline. You can become an expert on plants, 15 minutes a day. But I would implore you to become an expert in the truth of Scripture. It will be a foundation for your life that whatever happens, your wall's not going to crack like Pastor Patson shared. And your house will not fall because it's built upon the Word of God. They received the message. They were with an eager, great eagerness. They examined it every day to see if what Jonathan said was true. And I just want to pray a prayer. If you don't have a Bible, you can take one of the New Testaments. Please take them. We replenish them after every service. They're there. We have 900 different translations of the English Bible. And my great-great-great-great-great-great-great-grandfather died. He was burned at the stake. And before they strangled him, because he was a scholar of Oxford, and he realized that the Word of God was meant for every person to be able to read, not just the man in the pulpit. And his dream was that the boy plowing in the field would know the Bible even better than the man preaching. And it's that truth that led William Tyndale to translate the Bible into English. And when they had burned all of his translations, and when his best friend actually betrayed him, they put him on the pile of wood. They put the rope around his neck to strangle him. Because he was such a distinguished scholar, they were going to give him that honor before they burned him. They botched the strangulation, but that doesn't matter. But before that, they said, "Do you have any last words?" And he said, "Lord, open the eyes of the king." Do you know who the king was? Henry VIII. Open the eyes of the king to see that the people need the Word of God. And they burned him alive. And it wasn't 30 years later that that same king of England, I might have got switched kings there, but that Henry VIII, when he wouldn't be annulled for Anne Boleyn's wedding, he wanted to marry her. He wouldn't annul his divorce. He started the Church of England, and they began the King James Bible. And 95% of what William Tyndale had written of translating the Bible became the foundation of the King James Bible. Translated not out of Latin, but out of Aramaic and Hebrew and Greek. And now we have that. And thousands and thousands and thousands of Christians have died in order for us to have the Word of God. Will you use it? You've got a Bible in your home? Most of us is 3 or 4. When did you last read it? You're a student? Are you an expert in the Word of God? It will never, ever let you down. Let's stand together. I want to pray a very simple prayer. And it's asking God to do in us what we've talked about, and that is to receive the message, that is to be eager and receptive, to be open to dialogue and to examine what God has given us, and to do that hard work and to explore it daily. And I'm praying that some of you today will start a time. You may have never had a Bible study time, but that if you don't know how to read, you'll learn to read so you can study the Bible. You'll use scripture in terms of all the different kinds of ways. Okay? All right, let's just pray. Let's pray for our sister as they look after her. Okay? We'll pray for Katie. Father, we just pray for Katie right now and your hand of grace upon her. Thank you that she knows you and loves you. And Lord, she is committed to caring for our library. And I pray, God, that we would be people who would not only see the books and your word on our table, but we'd open it. And so, Father, we pray for each one of us that, God, the treasures that you have given us of who you are, equipping us for every need in our life, the answer to every problem and question is in Scripture. And, Lord, that we would seek them and know them and find them. So you may want to pray after me. Lord, I receive your message of truth. Jesus, you are the way. You are the truth. You are the life. Come and speak to me. Change my life. Establish it on the foundation of your word. Lord, help me to open your word, to read it, to underline it, to ask questions, to remember it, to use it. Lord, every day, make me like the Berean Christians, that I may walk in the power of your Spirit and have wisdom for every decision. In Jesus' name we pray.
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1: If I just point at other people and say, how silly, stupid, awful of them, I somehow indicate they need God's help and I don't. It's actually a denial of the gospel. That I somehow do not enter among the common faults and foibles of humanity. I'm better than all of that. In which case, you're actually denying your need of the gospel as much as the very people you're critiquing.
2: 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In today's episode, Pastor Brian shares a lesson from Psalm 1. In this passage, we see the characteristics of one who is blessed. Dr. Chapel shares the ways in which the blessings of God can sometimes challenge and even break us. You can find this lesson and many others when you visit unlimitedgrace.com. And while you're there, look for Pastor Brian's book, The Multi-Generational Church Crisis. This compelling book asks the question of the church, what could be accomplished in the name of Christ if we could better understand each other? Let's hear now from Dr. Brian Chapel as he shares the lesson, The Blessed One.
1: All right, I know it's a cliche, but I'm going to tell you about the fish that got away. Just a few weeks ago, when I was working on the writing project that is occupying my weeks at this point, why we took a trip down to our cabin in Missouri, and I didn't realize it, but because I've been fishing here with Mike and Doug and Nate and Mel, I forgot to take my good fishing poles, which means when I got to the cabin, the only things that were available were those little green poles that have the Smurfs on them, you know? For the kids catching the little bitty bluegill, that's all there was. But, you know, hey, water's there. Evenings are nice. So I go out fishing, and wouldn't you know it, I have got the kiddie pole, and what hits my line but the biggest bass of the season. All right? Immediately, two thoughts hit my mind at exactly the same moment. Thank you, Lord. And, oh no, this line is never going to hold. So I got the bass relatively close, and then it opened that kind of monster mouth in one, I'm sure, great fish grin, you know. And in a mocking shake of its head, broke that line like it was old spaghetti, and it's gone. And, of course, it didn't just break my line. It broke my heart. Which is teaching a rather simple spiritual fact. Sometimes our blessings can break us. It's actually what's happening in this psalm, if you'll see it for its intent. That sometimes our blessings are the ways that God, by design, can break us. We don't think about blessings breaking us, even though we have language to express it. We talk about we can out-punt our coverage, the punt too good to actually be able to cover it. Our businesses can grow faster than we have capacity or personnel to handle. You can pray for years for children and then have preschoolers in such number that it can almost break a marriage. You can have brains that are a blessing and end up isolating you from your peers. You can have beauty that is wondrous that can actually make you a prey of others or create pride in you. Blessings can break you. When you see that, you may have questions what God is actually doing in this psalm. It is a psalm about blessings, but just one note of trivia that gets us prepared to understand it. Right at the very beginning of the psalm, in verse 1, it says, "Blessed is the man." The two words actually don't match. The word "blessed" is the word "blessings" in the plural, and man is singular. A very literal translation is, blessings are to the man who then has these qualities described in the psalm. And you recognize the verse 1 is about negative qualities, verse 2 about the positive. And we can just kind of go down the list and say, all right, what are the qualities of a person who receives blessings from God? Well, he does not do this. Verse 1, blessed is the man who walks not in the counsel of the wicked. Now, the word counsel is about advice. Blessed is the person who does not take the advice of the wicked. Just follow the priorities, the perspective, or the life view of the world. And almost none of us readily think we would do such things. Sometimes we have to be challenged to say, are you really following the counsel of the scriptures, or are you following the ways of the world? At Covenant Seminary, one of the professors we had for World Mission used to challenge students in their very first class to say, how many of you are following the priorities of scripture in the way in which you are ordering your life? And, you know, virtually everyone, nobody really wanted to brag about it, but they, after all, I'm here in seminary, I'm preparing for the mission field or ministry, so I guess I'm following the priorities of scripture. And he said, oh, you really think you're following the priorities of the gospel? Since when was upward mobility part of the gospel? Because after all, you all think you're blessed when you succeed, when you get ahead, when you take the next step, when the world elevates you to another place. When was that ever part of the promise of God? After all, doesn't God say that blessings are to the ones who die to themselves? I recognize the struggle as I look back over my own life and recognize that in my senior year of college, one of the things I struggled with so much was having been raised in a Christian home and thinking when it came time for career choices, I would not make decisions like the rest of the world because I was a Christian. And yet when it came to that senior year of college, I began to think about what next. The only things that were coming into my gradient to evaluate was how much money could I make and how big a name could I make for myself. I mean, I knew I wasn't supposed to be thinking that way, but the only things coming into evaluation were fame and fortune. That was the evaluation process. And I've told the young people here, some of them, my own process of how it became a matter of really evaluating before the Lord. Where were my priorities as the Lord began to work on my heart? But, you know, it's not just young people who struggle. One of the leaders in this church that I respect so much has talked rather honestly about the process toward adopting a child. And talked about as their children got older and they began to consider, as the God had provided some means to the family, should they be providing for another child? And talked honestly about going on a business trip and just doing what business people do, creating the benefit cost analysis, two columns. Should we adopt a child? Here's pros, here's cons. The con list got very long. More time, more energy, more effort, more cost, loss of freedom, more worry. He said there was only one item on the pro side. Opportunity to save a child from hell on earth. And though it was only one priority, it was God's priority. And it outweighed all the rest. For most of us, of course, asking the question, are we being guided by the counsel of the world or by the counsel of Scripture, is not just a one-time evaluation. It's something we have to evaluate day after day after day. What am I really thinking about? Am I just adopting the counsel of people around me who are on the path of the world? Or am I really evaluating decisions and priorities and perspectives according to the counsel of God? Part of what helps us is to recognize that in this first verse, there is a progress that is being described. First, it's just a matter of belief. Are you walking in the counsel? Look at, are you believing what the rest of the world believes? But then there's a second step. The blessed man also does not stand in the way of sinners. If you've actually stepped into the way of sinners, this is not just about believing the perspective of the world, but behaving according to the world. After all, one of the the saddest things that pastors hear from people from time to time is, I never imagined that this is where I would be. That my marriage would fail. That my business career would end this way. That I would be participating in this sin. That I would have this kind of a relationship. That I would be in this theater at this time. That I would be addicted to that. I never imagined that this is what I would be. In which case you're recognizing that you have actually entered in. The perspectives of the world have not just affected your thought, but you're actually standing in the way of the wicked. But even that is not the end of the line of progress. For the last part of what the blessed man does not do is at the end of verse 1, nor does he sit in the seat of scoffers. This is not just about standing or considering the ways of the world, but actually settling in. Scoffers, after all, is being compared in the psalm to what will follow. There are those who scoff at the word and ways of God, and the next verse talks about there are those who delight in the law of God. Why do you think the psalmist makes kind of the apex of sin, the end of the path, sitting in the seat of scoffers, being just cynical about things and people? I mean, I suppose there's just a practical dimension. I can remember an older pastor who warned me a long time ago about Christians who've been baptized in lemon juice. You know, they're just kind of sour all the time, right? And you recognize that that can be very damaging to a church. When the leaders of this church were unfolding our strategic plan about unlimited grace, we said one of the things that could be so damaging to our church making progress and taking the gospel to our community in new and different ways is just plain old cynicism. You know, people who would just say, well, that's not going to work. How could you be so foolish? You know, well, you idiots. You know, people don't recognize what cynicism is actually revealing. After all, when anybody kind of stands back and points to others and say, how foolish, how stupid, how misdirected, how awful, what you're doing is you're saying, I know better. I step aside and say, I'm not like you. Whereas the Bible itself says there's no temptation taken you but such as is common to man. There is none righteous, no, not run. If I just point at other people and say, how silly, stupid, awful of them, I somehow indicate they need God's help and I don't. It's actually a denial of the gospel that I somehow do not enter among the common faults and foibles of humanity. I'm better than all of that. In which case, you're actually denying your need of the gospel as much as the very people you're critiquing. And so the psalmist, understanding kind of the progression of sin here, is saying it's not just kind of adopting the perspective of the world. It's not even behaving like the world. It's where you actually are saying in cynicism, I don't need the work of God. It's the apex sin.
3: 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It may seem hard for younger Christians to believe, but people over 50 were raised during an era when 90% of Americans identified as Christian. These older believers were once part of a majority group that understood the mission of the church was to take control of our culture, to halt its evils. At the same time, Christians under 50 have lived their entire lives perceiving themselves as a minority that needs to make credible their faith to a secular, pluralistic culture. These distinct experiences and perceptions have a profound impact on the priorities different generations have for church ministry. It's no wonder that younger and older believers don't always see eye to eye. In his new book, The Multigenerational Church Crisis, Dr. Brian Chappell asks the question, what could be accomplished in the name of Christ if we could better understand each other? 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You can request your copy of The Multigenerational Church Crisis when you donate online at unlimitedgrace.com or by calling 844-41-GRACE. That's 844-414-7223. And now, more from Brian Chappell on today's Unlimited Grace.
1: Kathy's here, and so she's let me tell you this. There was a time in our lives, early in our marriages, where we had young kids and we're living in a neighborhood where lots of young families could afford the home, so there were lots of young kids around. And the moms, through whatever way, you know, adopted kind of a evening ritual in the summer times that they would gather around a swing set in a neighbor's yard and just kind of enjoy each other's company and telling stories about their husbands. It wasn't the intent, it wasn't the design, but at some point Kathy came and said, "Brian, I can't go to that anymore." Because what we end up doing is just being cynical about our own families. Sometimes sitting in the seat of scoffers is attending a certain Bible study that's taken a turn. And everybody there is just kind of cynical and mean about other people. It could be a particular lunchroom conversation that meets at the same table week after week and kind of poisons everybody's mind about superiors or even their obligation as Christians in the company. And what we don't recognize is that little eking out of cynicism is actually a denial of the gospel. That I can't stand apart and say how foolish they are without somehow saying, I'm different. And therefore pretending that we don't need the gospel as much as others. Of course, it's not just the negative in which things are stated here. You recognize there is a positive too. It says in verse 2, what characterizes the righteous man is his delight is in the law of the Lord. Now, if you think of the law only as being kind of the handcuffs on good behavior, you know, that you can't have fun because of the law of God, you're not understanding what a Jew would have understood when he talked about delighting in the law of God. That the law was God's word and ways. The way in which God was revealing his own character and care to his people. So that God, by designing law, which his people could follow, was actually providing them safe path, blessing, that which would protect them in life. I've mentioned to you in the past that we, for the first time, Kathy and I, after our kids being married for over a decade, we're now understanding a child is on the way. And that couple for whom a child is on the way, they are suddenly feeling the press against their independence. So they're trying to make up on some of the things they think they might not be able to do soon. Like, this couple is trying to finish climbing as many 14ers in Colorado as they can. You know what I mean by a 14er? Mountains that are 14,000 feet and above. And so my son was recently describing to me one of the teeners that is on their list. It's called Capitol Peak, over 14,000 feet tall and known by the knife edge traverse, which means as you get up toward the top, there is one place where there is a land bridge that's only about 2 feet wide with 2,000 foot drops on both sides. And they are taking our grandchild there. So what do we say? Hang on. Stay safe. That's the safe path. Stay on it. Love it. Hold it. Hug it. If you really understand what the law of God is intended to be, God's safe path for his people, you recognize why the psalmist could say, the man of God delights in the law of God. That persons who understand it's a revelation of the character and care of God recognize this is something to delight in. Remember the 19th Psalm, it's sweeter than honey from the honeycomb. Because we understand by this God is protecting, helping his people as he gives them the safe path in life. It's for that reason that the last part of verse 2 says, not only does the man of God delight in the law, but on God's law he meditates day and night. You have to really understand that it's sweet to meditate on it day and light. The great Prince of Preachers, Charles Haddon Spurgeon, said what that meant is we chew the cud of the Bible. We meditate on it day and night. Why would you? I couldn't help think of it, but earlier this week, again, by your wonderful generosity of sharing me with different ministries across the world, I was at the Global Leaders Conference this past week in Dallas, where there were leaders from around the world, from 25 nations, who were getting instructionals on how to take the gospel to different parts of the world. And at one point in that conference, there was a Hungarian pastor who got up and gave his testimony. And he talked about at a younger period of his life, just desperate for affection, just desperate to fit in, and how with the crowd that he was in, how, you know, the smoking and the drinking and the drugs and the pornography were just ways that he kept just trying to fit in, to find a way. And he said it only made him lonelier. And finally, in some level of desperation and loneliness, he got on the internet one night and was Googling for, or whatever it is in Hungary, looking up prostitute. And just came across a reference to the Bible, where it talked about the prophet Hosea, who God said, I want you to take a prostitute to be your wife. And when Hosea did, and she went back to her profession, God said to Hosea, claim her again. Because as you love your wife, the prostitute, so is my love for my people. Though they turn away from me, I will love them. And the Hungarian pastor said, at that moment, he literally got up and danced. My God loves me. He knows the worst about me. He knows my faithlessness, and he loves me. It's in his word, and he was delighting in the word of God. He was meditating on it day and night. He said he would go to his friends, and he said he couldn't stop himself. He would just raise his hands, and he would say, God loves me. Can you believe it? God loves me. Until he finally went to an older pastor and said the same thing, and the pastor said, but have you repented of your sin? He said, It was like ice water in my face. And he said, I had to tell the man, no, I've not repented of my sin. And then the man said, but if you confess your sin, God is faithful and just to forgive your sin and to cleanse you from all unrighteousness. And he said, my joy then became even deeper, that I knew I could repent and that my God would love me still. It's the glory of the gospel. It's why we see such goodness being expressed here. If you understand God's word in ways, then you want to read more. You want to meditate on it. You just want it to enter your heart and life.
4: 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I'm so glad you chose to spend some of your valuable time studying the scriptures with me today. 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I pray this in Jesus' name. Amen.
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10: Aloha, and welcome to A Chosen Generation Radio Broadcast Ministry with our teacher, Pastor Daryl Skinner of Calvary Chapel, Pearl Harbor. We're glad you joined us today for this study in God's Living Word.

0: What happened after the gospel accounts of Jesus' life, ministry, death, and resurrection? Did he leave his church to fend for themselves, or did he fulfill his promise to be with them even to the end of the age? The book of Acts is a history of the early church and how the Holy Spirit continued to spread the good news of the risen Christ through the body of Christ. Pastor Darrell Skinner of Calvary Chapel Pearl Harbor presents a study in the book of Acts, next on A Chosen Generation.
1: Open your Bibles this morning to the book of Acts, chapter 18. The book of Acts, chapter 18. I've entitled our message, "Do Not Be Afraid, For I Am With You." Jesus will say that to Paul the Apostle there in the city of Corinth as they go from Athens to Corinth in chapter 18 as we study through this beautiful book of Acts. And we are the continuance of this book of Acts, of course, our lives. And we'll find Paul is going to meet some new folks, Paul and Silas and Timothy. They're going to meet some new folks named Priscilla and Aquila. And also a gentleman named Apollos will be involved in our study this morning. But what I'd like to do first and foremost is share with you about the city of Corinth visually first and foremost, and then give you a little bit more information, and then we'll dive into the book of Acts chapter 18. Population of Corinth at Paul's time was about 500,000 people. Merchants and sailors anxious to work the docks migrated to Corinth. Professional gamblers and athletes betting on the Isthmian Games took up residence. Slaves, sometimes freed, but with no place to go, roamed the streets day and night. And prostitutes, both male and female, were abundant. People from Rome, the rest of Greece, Egypt, Asia Minor indeed, all of the Mediterranean world, relished the lack of standards and freedom of thought that prevailed in the city. These were the people who eventually made up the Corinthian church. They had to learn to live together in harmony, although their national, social, economic, and religious backgrounds were very different. Perched on a narrow strip of land connecting this peninsula of southern Greece, it was a place where you could journey up into Europe. Corinth enjoyed a great flow of trade and commerce. The city had two splendid harbors, the eastern port and the western port. In the outlying areas around Corinth, farmers tended their grain fields, vineyards, and olive groves. But the pulse of Corinth was the city itself, enclosed by walls some 6 miles in circumference. Most of the daily business was conducted in the marble-paved agora, or marketplace, and the

central part of the city. A marble lintel or crosspiece of a door was found near the residential section of Corinth. It bore the inscription, Synagogue of the Hebrews. This may have been the very synagogue in which Paul first proclaimed the gospel message to Corinth, accompanied by his newfound Jewish friends Aquila and Priscilla, according to the book of Acts, chapter 18, verse 2. Not far from the synagogue excavation site was the magnificent judgment seat, covered with ornate blue and white marble. There, the Roman proconsul of Achaia, Gallio, dismissed Paul's case. We'll read about that in the book of Acts, chapter 18, verses 12 to 17. South of the marketplace were the butcher stalls. Corinthians purchased their meat from these butcher stalls, according to 1 Corinthians 10:25. Paul mentions these meat markets. The meat was often dedicated to pagan idols before being sold. This presented a cultural problem for Christians, as Paul wrote about this in 1 Corinthians chapter 8. Today, the Temple of Apollo, partially in ruins, towers above the ancient marketplace. Each fluted Doric column were 24 feet tall, was cut from a single piece of stone in one of several quarries outside Corinth walls. Rising some 1,500 feet above the city itself, to the south is the Acropolis or Citadel. From there, the Acropolis at Athens, 45 miles away, can be seen. Also, the infamous Temple of Aphrodite, also known as the Temple of Venus, was located on top of this fortified hill. This pagan temple and its 1,000 religious prostitutes poisoned the city's culture and morals. For this reason, the Apostle Paul sometimes had to deal harshly with the converts in the Corinthian church in regards to sexual immorality. Most of the Corinthians had lived in this godless society all their lives, and the idea of tolerating incest had not seemed so terrible to them. Paul had to address this in 1 Corinthians chapter 5, where a son was having a sexual relationship with his stepmom. In spite of Corinth's notorious reputation, God used the Apostle Paul to establish a vigorous church in the city about A.D. 51. Later, Paul wrote at least two letters to the church at Corinth, that is, 1 and 2 Corinthians. Both deal with divisions in the church, as well as immorality and the abuse of Christian freedom. We know that the Corinth Paul knew was partially destroyed by an earthquake in A.D. 521, then devastated by another in 1858. Modern Corinth, rebuilt about 4 kilometers or 2.5 miles from the ancient site, is little more than a town. It is certainly not a thriving trade center, but the inhabitants only need to look at the ancient ruins to recall the former glory of their city. The success of the gospel at Corinth, bittersweet though it was, illustrates that the grace of God comes not so much to the noble as to the needy. I look at our United States of America and I wonder, how long will we last? Will we become just another country, foregone by our immoralities, our lack of law and order and justice for all? It's important for us to realize that which happened to Corinth can happen to us. You and I are to be light to this world and salt to the earth. And that's what Paul brought to this city of Corinth, a place with 1,000 prostitutes, male and female. A place of gross immoralities and gambling and alcoholism and partying and the heathen spirit. You and I have the gospel that we have to bring to this state of Hawaii, as well as across our great land, these United States of America. The book of Acts has much for us to learn in regards to not being afraid, for number one, Christ is with us. And as we look into these lives of Priscilla, Aquila, Paul, Timothy, Silas, we find that they practice what's known as lifestyle evangelism. You and I must practice lifestyle evangelism.
in the workplace, in the marketplace, in our communities, in our neighborhoods, wherever God takes us, across the nation and into the whole world. Go with me to the book of Acts, chapter 18, and let's begin with verses 1 to 3. And let's, first of all, in our lifestyle of evangelism, step number one, let's be tent makers. You might say, what's that got to do with lifestyle evangelism? Let's find out. Amen. After these things, Paul departed from Athens and went to Corinth. And he found a certain Jew named Aquila, born in Pontus, who had recently come from Italy with his wife Priscilla, because Claudius had commanded all the Jews to depart from Rome, and he came to them. So because he was of the same trade, he stayed with them and worked, for by occupation they were tent makers. So we have this couple, married couple, Aquila and Priscilla. Interesting names. And it just says here, it says, and Paul found a certain Jew. He just found them. Were they laying on the roadside? I found something, right? I found someone. No, God has a way of us finding each other to go to work in the gospel. He just brings people to you. For me, as a believer, and when I was saved and then meeting other Christians and starting to get into used to what fellowship was all about, I remember when I first got saved, I had all my party buddies. I said, now I gave my heart to Christ. I'm going to go to church, but I don't know these people, you know. I don't know them. I don't know what they're like. I know what I'm like, or used to be like, or I'm not supposed to be like. And I know my party friends, and we've been together since high school and college and all this stuff. And what are these people going to be like, you know? Are they going to, you know, like holy rollers? I had all these, you know, I just didn't know because I'd never gone to church. I'd never been in church growing up. And I just had this concept. I'm not sure what to think. What are they like? And then as I began to go to church and began to be in fellowship and began to learn the Word of God and began to realize, these people are pretty cool. They're good folks. They're loving. They're kind. They're embracing. They like me without even knowing me, you know. It's like, these people are great. And as I continued to be in fellowship, and then slowly but surely to grow in God's Word, to step out by faith, start getting involved in some particular ministries, you know, to help out. As you hear that, the cry from the bulletin, you know, the announcer of the bulletin, and, oh, okay, I've got time, I can do that, right? And so you start to get involved, and pretty soon you find that you have new friendships, and as that time, fellowship in the spirit with brothers and sisters. And that expands not only in the church that you're attending, but expands to other believers in your community, as well as believers across the entire world. As you travel, as God takes you, you find wonderful people of God. Now, it is interesting, here we are in the time of COVID-19, amen? And so as COVID-19 has hit us, Since March, we've been going through various the lockdowns. Now we're in another lockdown for 14 days. Hopefully it'll be done and we can move on. We've gone through some inconvenience, have we not? You know, mask wearing, certain businesses have closed down. For some, it's been very tragic because they've lost their businesses. We need to pray for them and help them in any way we can. And then for a lot of us, too, it's just, I'm so sick of wearing these silly masks, you know. How many times I get in my car, I forget the mask in my car, and I've even gotten in the Home Depot, and one of the salespeople go, sir, you have to wear a mask. Ah, I forgot my mask. I can go back out of the parking lot. I go, oh, yeah. It's like, okay, I'll get used to this someday. No, I don't. I hope I don't. But anyway, and when we go through this inconvenience and all these things, and then you got to come to church with a mask, right? You come to church with a mask and you got the mask on. Now we've gotten to the place where it's singing, we have to wear a shield, right? And I was like, oh, brother, a shield. But why are we doing these things? Because the government says so. Yeah.
But people have been dying from this thing, right? We've been fortunate in Hawaii. We haven't had a lot of deaths as compared to New Jersey and New York and various places. We've done pretty well. So we come to church and we have to wear these things. Right now it's the shield thing for, we think, 28 days. We hope it's done. It's an inconvenience. But I think about the people here, completely kicked out of Rome. You cannot come to Rome. You cannot be in Rome. You cannot live in Rome. You're out. They lost their homes. They lost their businesses. They lost everything. You're gone. So I always make comparisons of the inconvenience that we have compared to the persecution that they had and so many others have had. And our inconvenience currently is for what purpose? So that we don't spread a virus. We're going to figure this thing out down the road. I know it's going to happen. We'll get it all unraveled. But we don't want to spread a virus to one another where somebody could take it home, where their elderly parents or there's folks with bad immune systems are at home. And they always stay home. And so we're going to try to do our best to protect one another. Why? Because the Bible says to love your neighbor as yourself. And some people are getting a little upset with us falling in line with the government. We're not falling in line. We're trying to do our best to keep everybody healthy and strong. That's our goal. That's our heart. The government's not asking us to worship another god. The government's not asking us to bow before them to say, Hail Caesar Ige. Okay? We're all in this together. Everybody's going through this together. We're not marching a particular race of people to gas chambers or prisons. We're just dealing with this. Do we like the way they deal with it? Sometimes we all scratch our heads. I get it. But I think for right now, let's just see what the Lord has for us. And everything that we go through in life is an opportunity to reach people for Christ. And we have to grow. We have to learn. We have to persevere. We don't panic. We pray. Amen. These were tent makers, Aquila, Priscilla, and Paul. Paul has a way of connecting with people. You notice that? One way he starts off his connection as he visits a new city is always to go into a synagogue because he's Jewish. He's been a Pharisee. He's a Hebrew of the Hebrews. So he knows he can connect with his Jewish brethren. And he knows the scriptures that the Jews teach. So he goes into that synagogue and he begins to relate to them because he knows his people. Paul's a one that went to in Acts 16. He heard that there was a bunch of people gathering at a riverside and they were praying to a God, okay? And he says, hey, let's go there. We know a true, I would like to say, relationship. They were using religion. Let's go to them. They're religious people. Let's go talk to them. Because they're over there praying. Let's get them to the true and living God, the Lord Jesus Christ. Amen? So he connects with them that way. He goes to Athens and Mars Hill and all these statues are all around him. And even one to the unknown God. Hey man, these people are very religious. Woo, what a great opportunity. Let me talk to you about the true and living God. Amen. Now he finds this couple and God connects them, of course. And they're tent makers. Paul's a tent maker. They're tent makers. Guess what? We've got something in common. When you do lifestyle evangelism and so forth, find the commonality between you and that person. You know, most of us guys, we like sports, right? We relate to sports. I relate to sports. You relate to sports.
hey, let's touch base. Just a little something, a little fun. It's okay. We have fun in church. Is that okay? Or you mention things that you've done as a work. You know, you find out what people do for their employment and so forth. And, oh, hey, I used to do that, man. You were in construction? I used to do construction. Yeah, I was framing houses and stuff. You find the common ground. You start talking. You find out where they're at. If you're in the medical field, you're in the legal field, you're in the government field, whatever it is, you're a salesman, you're whatever business, you touch base with people, you find out where they're at. And it creates an opportunity for conversation. Conversation can lead to conversion, amen? You see, it's important for us to realize how God finds people, if you will, or gets us to find people, and we connect together. They were tent makers. You know, I thought about you and I as you go to work. You may own your own business. You may work for somebody. And you're building your tent as you go to work because you have your home, which is your tent. And in the workplace, you have an opportunity to witness by your attitude, your heart, your service, your commitment, your responsibility, your joy, your encouragement, your attitude. That's your witness that takes place. And then people might ask you, man, I notice you come to work every day. Why? You're always so happy. You're always so fulfilled. What's going on? Well, let me tell you what's going on. I became a Christian about whatever years ago, and I don't know, God just filled me with love and joy and peace, and I just love honoring Him in the workplace, and it's just my life, you know. And you know, you want to go to church with me? Why not? You see, I had someone just asked my wife and I, you guys seem really happy. How long have you been married? Are you ready for this? 40 years. And the gal said, she's young married, you know, and she says, what's the secret to your marriage? You guys seem real happy. And I just said, you know, it's Jesus. He's our foundation. He's our centerpiece. He centers us, if you will. He teaches us to love each other no matter what. Do you guys ever argue? Oh, yeah. Yeah, we argue. We do it like everybody, right? But we also argue and we love and we forgive. We admit our faults, our mistakes, our bad attitudes, because that's what God has taught us to do. That's what the Lord Jesus teaches us, to humble ourselves, to forgive each other, to love each other no matter what, and always stay committed to one another. It's the connection. It's our tent making, right? Makes a strong tent, not going to be blown over. It's going to stand tall. And as you establish your tent in your community, your neighborhood, you become a bright light to your neighbors. Yes? And it just continues to spread. I think about this tent, Calvary Chapel, Pearl Harbor. Started 26 years ago, roughly, in a little home with 5 people. Expanded to 70 people in a home. Then we bounced around as we started the church, Calvary Chapel Pearl City, bounced around in parks and schools for 8 months, tent in the parks and then in the schools and the auditoriums and lunchrooms. And then finally we found the Moanalua Shopping Center and the old Sack and Save building that we had to completely refurbish. So we signed the lease. $15,000 a month was our bill. And then we had to get the air conditioning working. Amen. The landlord told me it worked, but it didn't work. So we figured it out. We fixed it and got it going. And then we built out the inside so we get classrooms for the children's ministry going. And then it had the floor had to come in and the painting and the building of the walls and all that stuff. So we built that tent at Marlowe Shopping Center, and then we got the school started way back then. We had combo classes going on. It was only kindergarten to sixth grade,
We got started with, we had about 60 kids come out in the very beginning. And then we marched forward for 10 years. The landlord told us we had he had 10 years left on his lease and then a 20-year option. But little did we know the Navy would come in and say, you've got to go. No 20-year option. Nothing's going to happen. You've got to get out of here. So next thing we know, we had a battleship pointing its guns at our church. No, we didn't. They were very kind about it. They were very nice about it. They let us finish out our school year before they had us. They wanted us to move out in January. They let us stay till June. We didn't know what we were going to do. And then all of a sudden, God dropped us right here. This land, this bare land that was right here. And here's our tent today. Amen. God has provided because we found each other. We found each other, didn't we? Throughout all these years. From a little home fellowship in Pearl City to Marlowe Shopping Center to where we're at today. We found each other. And all we know to do is do a work for God. Save souls, make disciples. Amen. From the weeest little ones, right, to the oldest. Amen. Which I was just with at 7 o'clock service. That's what we're called to do. Not only here in this community, but throughout our state, via radio, also into the mainland, via radio, and then we do missions work all over the world. Let's keep building a tent, amen? This is lifestyle evangelism. This is who we are. This is what we do.

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0: Greetings and aloha. 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Reach is open to boys and girls ages 9 and 17 and the registration fee is only $125. During a 3-day clinic, participants will learn the fundamentals of basketball such as passing, dribbling, and shooting, as well as competing in many games, so Reach is for everyone. But the purpose of Reach is mentoring and sharing about spiritual life skills such as character and respect, and to know Jesus Christ in a personal way, eternal life. If you would like more information about Reach, you can call 808-678-3994 or visit the Calvary Chapel Pearl Harbor website and click on the events link to register online. Mahalo, and I look forward to seeing you this summer on the court at Reach.
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7: Well, good morning, International Church. 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My name is Scott. For those of you who are guests, I'm the lead pastor at International, and I'm delighted that you're worshiping with us this morning. If you've been with us at all since March, you know that we are studying the topic of salvation in a series called 38 Wonders in One Moment. And we're looking at what are the 38 things that God's Word tells us happen to us the instant we trust in Christ alone for salvation. Well, today's wonder is probably the most well-known gift of salvation, the most well-known richness of God that we receive in that instance when we trust Him. In the moment I believe, I want you to know this, God forgives you forever. I want you to think back for a minute to your earliest childhood memory. You got it? Mine is, I remember riding around in this black and yellow Batman big wheel. Remember the big wheel? Like on the side in the front of my house. That's my earliest memory. I was about the age of 3. Now, in your earliest memory, how old are you? Well, if psychologists are correct, you're not younger than three. Because there is a giant lapse in our human memory. Everything between the age of three and birth is pretty much a blank space. There are very rare exceptions they find, but for the most part, none of us can remember anything that happened before the age of three. Now, they call this childhood amnesia or infantile amnesia, and there's a variety of theories as to why this happens. The most probable one is that the way your brain stores those memories in those earliest years is different than the way your brain stores the memories now, and so you have difficulty accessing them. Okay, why do I bring this up? What's that got to do with anything? Well, because the truth that we are talking about today, that God forgives me forever, is one that I cannot remember not believing. Does that make sense? Like, this is not a thing I ever remember learning. Like Mariko, I grew up in a Christian home, and this was probably the same for her. I don't remember the instant I went, oh, God forgives me. Oh, it's about forgiveness. So my guess is that probably happened for me somewhere in that 0 to 3 age range. This is just, I think a lot of us have known this for a long time. God forgives our sins. Just by show of hands, how many of you were children when you learned this? Let's say 10 or under when you learned this. All right, keep your hands up. How many of you who maybe didn't learn it before then, but you've known this for at least 10 years? All right, just about everybody in the room. So this is my point for all that. This is one of the big ones, right? Like, this is one of the big tenets of Christianity. This is one of the pillars of our faith. I would venture to say if you found a random non-Christian out on the street and you asked them, hey, why do Christians believe that Jesus died on the cross? My guess is you would get some answer to the effect of sin and forgiveness. This is pretty well known. Without being able to quote the verse, I think people are familiar with Colossians 2, verses 13 and 14, which say this: God forgave us all our sins, having canceled the charge of our legal indebtedness, which stood against us and condemned us, but he has taken it away, nailing it to the cross. Forgiveness is freeing a person from guilt and the consequences of that guilt, from their guilt and from their penalties. Now, God has forgiven us. In Christ, anyone who trusts in what Jesus has done on the cross to take away our sins believes that God has forgiven our sins. But do you know what I'm realizing? That just because someone knows about God's forgiveness and has for a long time doesn't mean that they're thinking about God's forgiveness correctly. Right? Just because somebody's familiar with a concept and they've been familiar with it a long time doesn't mean they really fully understand that concept. There can be a tendency even in some of us on a topic like forgiveness to just kind of check out. To be like, oh yeah, forgiveness. Covered that when I was three. Scott, wake me up when you get to something new. Wake me up when you get to some meat. I'm going to take a nap. Right? It's something we feel like we're overly familiar with. I like listening to podcasts, especially when I'm in the car driving to and from the church office or when I'm running. And one of my favorite ones is a podcast called Freakonomics, which explores the hidden side of everything, and that's their tagline. And what they do is there's these economists who just look at all sorts of everyday things or everyday beliefs that we even have, just of how the world works and what works and how you solve problems. And they just take all kinds of stuff, all kinds of conventional wisdom, all kinds of prevailing ideas, and they flip them on their head and show you how the data actually doesn't pan out that way. It's really fascinating. For example, one of the recent ones was they were theorizing as to what are the likely reasons that Hall of Fame athletes and Oscar winners and Nobel Prize laureates outlive their less successful peers by 18 months on average. Why is that? Kind of fascinating, right? Well, they go and explore that. Why do the winners live longer than people who have been nominated or who almost won but didn't? Kind of interesting. So the podcast, what I love about this is the podcast is this. It keeps me on my toes. The podcast reminds me that the way I see things and the way I think about things might not always be accurate, might not always be correct. In a sense, it keeps me humble. When it comes to forgiveness, I think a lot of us learned this concept as a child. But even though we have grown into adults, and even though our understanding of God's forgiveness should have grown into a more mature, more robust understanding of forgiveness, it often hasn't. Frequently, we remain somewhat childish in our understanding of God's forgiveness. That's what I want to help all of us with this morning. I want to help move our understanding of forgiveness, that many of us have at least an elementary understanding of it, to a more full and robust understanding of God's forgiveness. Because I want you to know this, forgiveness is for grown-ups. It's not just for children. In fact, there's ways that grown-ups can think about this that children can't. It's okay to have a child's understanding of forgiveness if you're a child. But if you've been a believer for a long time or you've grown up, that kind of needs to grow into a more robust and accurate view. So that's what we're going to talk about today. I think there are three areas in particular that we need to move from a child's understanding of God's forgiveness to a more grown-up understanding. And the first one is this area. Children believe we need forgiveness because we broke God's arbitrary rules. Grown-ups recognize we need God's forgiveness because only God is good. See, the Bible says that God is righteous and we are sinful. To be sinful is to be the opposite of righteous. One is perfect and the other is imperfect. Well, Romans 3:23 says all have sinned. All have fallen short of the glory of God. So all of us have sinned, and all of us are associated with the punishment of the sin, which is death. Okay, let's maybe explain this with an analogy. Suppose that I, Scott Custer, am named dictator of the world. Awesome. First of all, we're going to move the Sunday NFL games off church time in Hawaii. That's number one. Now, let's say I come up to you as the dictator of the world, and I say, hey, Scott, bad news, bud. You are in violation of my dictatorial decree of wearing red shoes. You are not allowed to wear red shoes, and you are in violation, because I am the dictator of the world, responsible for making up the laws and enforcing the laws and punishing offenders. So you, Scott, have worn red shoes against my decree. You're going to have to die. That's the punishment. How would you feel about that? How would any of you feel about that if I came up to you? Probably not too thrilled, right? But then I say, whoa, whoa, whoa, it's okay. I've got good news. I am a merciful and loving dictator. So instead of killing you, I'm going to kill my child. I'm going to kill my son. So they're going to die for the red shoes that you wore. I love you. I'm a good, merciful dictator. Are you going to love me? Are you going to be overwhelmed with gratitude toward me? No, right? Because you're going to say, Scott, it's red shoes. Dude, nobody should have to die for red shoes. I shouldn't have to die for wearing red shoes. Your kids shouldn't have to die for wearing red shoes. The red shoes, dude. Get over it. Right? I should have gotten over it. Nobody should have to die over red shoes. A lot of people think that sinning against a righteous and holy God is like wearing red shoes. It's just a minor thing. It was some arbitrary preference that God had that we just did something he didn't like. And that's the reason why we've sinned. Because that's how a child thinks, right? Mom told me not to get out of the chair, and I got out of the chair, and I disobeyed her arbitrary rules, and now I'm getting punished. We think they're just these arbitrary rules. I just wore red shoes, and now I'm condemned to death. Shoot. It's a bummer. God should have just gotten over that, we think. If we think of sin in that sense, if we think of God's righteousness as an arbitrary matter, we're never going to understand forgiveness because we're never going to see our need for it. We just think that we happen to be on the wrong side of some of God's arbitrary preferences. There's a fascinating little verse in Mark chapter 10. Story of a man who comes and throws himself in front of Jesus and says, teacher, good teacher, what must I do to inherit eternal life? Now, Jesus answers his question, but Jesus throws a fascinating little tidbit in his answer initially. He says, why do you call me good? No one is good except God. That's a very significant statement. And think about that statement and its implications for just a moment. Think about its implications for you for just a moment. If no one is good, are you? No. No, you are not. So what does that make you? What does that make me? See, we humans, we love to think that we have three options in this life, that we can choose God, we can choose Satan, or we can just, you know, not choose. That there's good, and then there's evil, and then there's like a decent area. And we get to hang out in the decent area. We're not quite God good, but we're not quite, you know, Hitler evil. So we should create this little third category for us semi-good people, good most of the time type people. Jesus says not an option. There are two categories. There is good, and there is evil. There is God, and there is everything and everyone else. So if only God is good, we by extension are not good. And to be anything but good in the sight of a holy and righteous God means that we are evil. And so we find the Bible pushing us as humans to adopt a view of ourselves that we're not very comfortable with. We want to think of ourselves as decent, as good people, but that doesn't seem to be an option. To even minimize God and who he is, to ignore him, to choose that third area, is to choose against God, is to choose evil. And it doesn't matter if we think that our sin is no big deal, it's just red shoes, man. It's not if like, hey, that guy's shoes are redder than mine. It's not a blame game. It's about that God is good. It's about recognizing that we are not. Who God is fundamentally righteous, and who we are is fundamentally tainted by sin. Everything we do, everything we say, everything we touch. And God knows that as human beings, one of our most prevalent and certainly also one of our most dangerous attributes is our self-justification, right? We have a reason for everything. We have an explanation for it. God, there's a reason I had to sin. There's a reason I did this. It's like when you come and catch your kid, and you know, and you have kids. I have four daughters, so I have to regularly referee their fights. And when I walk in, I always hear the same thing. She started it, right? It's her fault. That's the one to blame. I've never once walked into the room and gone, yeah, Dad, you're right. I think we're both equally to blame for this one, Dad. Or even rarer, even crazier would be, Father, don't discipline her. She's not at fault. It was me, Dad. I am in need of your loving and firm correction. It wouldn't happen. Because that's not how kids respond when they're caught. Oh, me? No, that person. Look over there. We shift blame. It was, I'm good. I'm the good one here. You would understand if you were in my shoes. Well, the thing is, God has worn our shoes. And he was perfect. He was sinless. He proved to be the only one who could be so. But we cannot. We're skittish little kids when it comes to seeing our sin. We blame others. So when the Bible says no one is righteous, only God is good, all have fallen short of the glory of God, all are evil, all need forgiveness, we find the Word of God reminding us that maybe the way we see ourselves as decent may not be entirely accurate. Our perception is tainted with that self-justification. We can't trust our judgments. We don't get to trust how good we think we are. Because again, we have an explanation for everything. If you sat down with Hitler and Stalin, said, why did you guys do it? They would have an explanation. Now, we wouldn't buy their explanation, but the point is they would have one. They've bought it. And there is a sense in which you and I are like that. We have our explanations, and we buy those explanations. But that doesn't mean God does. We have to trust his declaration of what is good and what is evil, and who is good and who is evil. And the Son of God says that only God is good. And if we don't get that right, we're never going to understand forgiveness, because we're never going to understand our need for it. Because a grown-up view recognizes God's forgiveness is not an arbitrary matter. God's forgiveness and our need for it is based on the fact that he is perfect and righteous and we are not. We need to be forgiven because of who we are, not because we wore red shoes. From there, we can hopefully now fix the second misconception that hangs around forgiveness. Children believe that God's forgiveness is like human forgiveness, where grown-ups understand that God's forgiveness cancels all guilt and resulting penalties. All right, so far we understand that we don't just have a tiny sin problem. We didn't just do one little thing wrong. The problem is who we are. The problem is a violation of God's character. We have a major sin problem. We are evil in God's sight. And this requires not just a teensy little bit of forgiveness from God. This requires a complete, total, utter forgiveness for everything we've done, for everything we are, for everything we are going to do. We need total forgiveness. And that's what we get in God. He is a merciful and loving God because he provides that. He forgives our guilt completely. He cancels our debt fully. Everything we owed, he nailed to the cross. That includes the penalty that our sins deserved. As Penny sang, when he wore our crown, he wore the crown. The crown's gone. The crown is done. And anyone who now puts their faith in Christ for salvation, anyone who believes they can't make themselves right with God, they needed a Savior, and that Jesus is that Savior. Anyone who trusts that, the moment they do, all of their sins are forgiven forever. Every single sin, past, present, future, is forgiven. Totally, fully, every debt. And this good news is really good news. And it's, you can find it throughout the New Testament. There was the section in Colossians 2 we just read, but simply, I guess, for demonstration purposes, let me point you to a few others. Hebrews 10, by one sacrifice he has made perfect forever those who are being made holy. God says, their sins and lawless acts I will remember no more. Now that word remember means count against. It doesn't actually mean he got amnesia. All right? And that's actually important for the last step that we're going to talk about. Psalm 103 says, as far as the east is from the west, so far has he removed his transgressions from us. John chapter 3, God did not send his son into the world to condemn the world, but to save the world through him. Romans 8, therefore there is now no condemnation for those who are in Christ Jesus. You see, when we are forgiven of our sins, we are transferred, completely transferred from the realm of guilt and sin to a place of being good and righteous, of being declared innocent. That's great news, but it gets even better. 1 Peter 3 says, for Christ suffered once for sins, the righteous for the unrighteous, to bring you to God. See, Jesus suffered and died, he says, once for sins. Now, that happened in the past. But even though it happened 2,000 years ago, the amazing thing is you and I don't miss out on it. You and I aren't, well, we're just toast because we weren't alive 2,000 years ago. His death was so complete, so final. His payment for sin covered everything, that it even covers your sin and my sin 2,000 years later. Jesus doesn't have to die again and again for your sin and for mine. He died for it once. And because that truth is a historical fact, it honestly does not matter how much you sin from here until the rest of your life. It's all already been paid for. If you are in Christ, every sin has already been forgiven. The debt you owed for that sin has been canceled. The punishment you earned for that sin has been canceled. It's all forgiven. Your status of forgiven in Christ will never change before God. Ever. No matter what you do. Even if you sin more, if you sinned every second from now till eternity, he would have forgiven every one of those. He would have died for it. That's how a grown-up understands God's complete and total forgiveness. Well, how is that different from human forgiveness? How is that different from a way child a child would approach it. Well, child comes about it this way. All right, we come to faith in Christ, and the moment we believe, God forgives us forever. Sweet, right? Christ declares us totally righteous. We are guilt-free. And then we walk out, and we sin. And then we sin again. And then we sin again. And then we sin again. And then we sin again. And then we start to wonder, this is surprising. We're shocked by the fact that we keep sinning. Why? Because we think this. We think, what sort of person would ask for forgiveness and then go out and do the very same thing over and over? Well, I'll tell you what kind of person would do that. A no good, really evil scumbag kind of person would do that over and over again, right? That's who would ask for forgiveness just so they could go do an evil thing again. Person who just isn't right. And what we start to do is we start to condemn. We condemn others we see sinning, and we condemn ourselves when we sin. Now, we can just ignore God saying, hey, there is now no condemnation for those who are in Christ. We go, yeah, God, don't worry. I'll take care of the condemnation stuff. I'll condemn those people for you, and I'll condemn myself for you. I'll take care of the condemnation, God. Don't you worry. I got this. That's how a child thinks. We completely think that forgiveness is dependent on contingencies. Children think forgiveness is earned. We think if we don't condemn ourselves or we don't condemn others, that now we are making light of God's grace. We start to wonder, well, have I even been truly forgiven? Or we wonder, is God going to revoke his forgiveness because I've sinned again and again? That's how children think. Forgiveness is earned, right? I mean, have you ever seen a kid who does something wrong? I mean, you've had to officiate or you watch somebody else come in and say, hey, say you're sorry. And the kid's not sorry. I'm like, sorry. And what response do they get? He doesn't mean it. I don't forgive you. Right? That's how we approach it. You don't mean it. Therefore, I'm going to withhold forgiveness. Because my forgiveness is dependent on you really meaning it. My forgiveness is dependent on you being really sorry. Human forgiveness is dependent on you trying really hard to stop it. Human forgiveness depends on contingencies. Human forgiveness, we think, is earned. And so a child will approach God and think that God's forgiveness must be like that too. It must be earned. And if I go screw up, then the penalty will be double because I'll get the first one too. Yeah, we humans will forgive so long as you don't do it again. We humans will forgive so as long as you stop it or as long as you feel really, really, really bad, I'll forgive you. And unfortunately, it's not just children. I've seen adults and parents get this wrong too. I watched one time as a kid was apologizing to his mother for something he did. And his mom snarked back at him and said, you're not sorry. If you were really sorry, you wouldn't have done it in the first place. My heart broke. Woman, do you not understand sin? Do you not understand forgiveness?
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14: This is McGruff the Crime Dog, and I need you to help me take a bite out of crime. 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And the money you've paid, it goes right into the hands of criminals and may support child labor, drugs, and even gangs.

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8: Good to be with you.
9: 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Glad to be with you.
10: Yes, Brian, I woke up early and I'm willing to pay the price because I feel this show will be priceless.
9: We'll see if our words are connected, yes.
7: I love it. Well, last week we explored the James Ossuary. If you missed that episode, be sure to go back and listen. It's one that you won't want to miss. Today, we're beginning to wrap up our series on archaeology and the Bible. It really has been an engaging and fascinating journey. And over the next two episodes, we're concluding by examining one of the greatest archaeological discoveries, the Dead Sea Scrolls. And to guide our discussion, we'll be drawing from Dr. Price's excellent work, Secrets of the Dead Scrolls. So, Joe, just to set the tone for us, in your book, you note that the Dead Sea Scrolls provide an important link in an unbroken chain of texts that contribute to establishing the textual reliability of the Old Testament. Can you expand upon this and really just set the tone as to why the Dead Sea Scrolls are so important?
8: Well, yes, Brian. The Dead Sea Scrolls are just a monumental find. They have so aided biblical scholars over the years since 1947 when they were discovered. Shortly after World War II, a year before Israel received their nation back, we have an accidental discovery of many Hebrew scriptures. There were some 11 caves that were excavated, and in those caves were many different Hebrew scriptures. There were non-biblical texts. Overall, there were nearly 1,000 documents recovered, and 20% of those documents were biblical books. The others were commentaries and different rules for the community there at Qumran, where they were found by the shores of the Dead Sea. And these provided scholars with the oldest Hebrew texts of the Old Testament that we had to date. William F. Albright actually saw this find as the greatest archaeological discovery of modern times. And in terms of the valuable link it provides to us for textual reliability, and when we say textual reliability for our listeners, we mean how good are the copies of the scriptures? In other words, they've been copied for hundreds of years since their original writing. Were there anything left out? Was there anything added? Was there any changes over all that time? Well, what the Dead Sea Scrolls did for us is give us an early link to the original text in these manuscript copies that showed

0: nearly 95% identical text as our earliest former Old Testament scriptures. So we were only working with the Codex Leningradensis, of the Old Testament text, and that was dated to about 1000 AD. But when the Dead Sea Scrolls were discovered, that took us about 1000 years earlier, and we see when you compare the later Hebrew texts to the early Dead Sea Scroll texts, there is some 95% identical in substance. Yes, there's different word alterations and changes and forms and nuances and maybe word order reversals and so forth, but they're essentially the same. And this just blew scholars out of the water, because now we could claim to the critics that the biblical text was faithfully copied accurately over hundreds of years with little to no change.
1: It truly is an amazing and fascinating discovery. So thanks for that, Joe. Well, fortunately for us, we have Dr. Price on the program. And Dr. Price, of course, you have excavated, you have been at these caves, you have a hands-on experience with what we're going to be discussing over the next two broadcasts. So you described the discovery of the scrolls as the discovery heard around the world. So give us some backdrop, some background on how these were discovered, and maybe just some firsthand insight in what you discovered as well in some of these caves.
2: Well, let me just, as I do, add just to what Joseph said about the importance, because this whole gap in time was more important than we really think. It wasn't just the text that was a problem. It was all of the social customs, all of the background in the New Testament, the wording that was used in the New Testament, the claim that the New Testament was written in the time in which these events took place, and nothing to really verify that. You have the differences between text and Septuagint that were cited in the New Testament, and then the differences in the Masoretic text from the Septuagint that read sometimes quite differently. And we had no Hebrew text to back that up. When we came to the Dead Sea Scrolls, we now recovered those Hebrew texts and were able to strengthen the understanding of the Septuagint and why the New Testament would have used that text in certain cases, because of its superiority, its messianic content, things like this. We also realized that people like the Sadducees and the Pharisees and other groups that existed at the time left no writings of their own. So the only writing we had about them was in the New Testament, or from Flavius Josephus, or, you know, maybe from rabbinic texts that came hundreds of years later. So how could we measure the accuracy of the New Testament? And that came from the Dead Sea Scrolls, because we have 250 or more biblical texts, that is many fragments from the same books, but all of the Old Testament represented except for the book of Esther. We have many more of what we call sectarian texts, which give us insights into the manners and the customs and the politics and the history and the religious practices and all kind of things that were going on, plus using terminology that we only find in the New Testament and there. So we began to see that everything that was in the New Testament fit really well into a first century context, and it reflected accurately the mindset of the time. So the scrolls gave us that kind of thing as well. When you come to Qumran, you're looking at a very barren place, and I've spent probably 25, 30 years of my life there now, on and off, but you know, usually in a summer or a winter, 6 to 8 weeks at a time with the excavations. And we were 10 years as director on the Qumran Plateau, and then another 4 years in some of the Qumran caves. What you experience, of course, is finding some of these remains that maybe seem small and insignificant until you put them into the whole. Then you realize you have something that helps explain the whole picture better. One thing we found, for instance, in our second year of excavation on the Qumran Plateau was an intact wine jar. It was standing straight up. It had a sealed lid on the top. And nothing like this had been found before. It was the only wine jar ever found at Qumran. And it's the only sealed one. And it had the contents of wine. It was desiccated, of course, but it was tested in Barcelona, Spain, and these contents were fermented grape wine. Now, we expected it to be date wine because that was what was available, but this was no grape wine, and it was fermented, and if this was a priestly community, fermented wine was something they couldn't have used. They would have had to use something called tirosh, which is an unfermented wine. So what's that all about? And then it was found in the context of what we call the animal bone deposits. This is the big contribution our investigation is making to the whole of the story of Qumran, but it deals with ritual purification, it deals with sacrificial issues, it deals with what we call the Messianic banquet. There's one of the scrolls that is part of what we call the community rule, and one section of that deals with a ceremony in which it involves a future event, including their high priest and then the Messiah of Israel. And it talks, and it's really built off a biblical text in Isaiah chapter 25, verses 6 through 9. And it looks at the end of the age when after the Messiah has come, there's a great victory. Israel's banquet to celebrate the end of this victory and the beginning of the kingdom era. And so this is not only found in the scroll, but it was found in the remains of this ceremony that they apparently rehearsed or practiced frequently at Qumran. And we dug up the majority of the bones that have remained from this. Previous excavation separated the bones from the pottery and didn't know, either didn't know what they had or didn't intend to preserve them as an actual buried complement, so that you understood that here is a celebration where all the things they use in the ceremony, that is, they're cooking a meal, and the cooking pots, and then the plates they serve on, and the cups they drink out of, and everything was gathered up after the meal, and with the remains of the cooked meal and the ashes, and it was taken and buried out on the Qumran Plateau. And it seems to make no sense because we have no parallel to this anywhere in the land of Israel. The closest parallel is the sacrifices in the temple and the leftovers taken to a clean place and buried. And I connect this with this ceremony, the Messianic banquet, and the intentions they had. But this wine jar was right in the middle of all of that. And, of course, one of the key elements, both in Isaiah 25 as well as in the community rule text, is the fact that they have wine that is fully fermented. It says aged wine with the dregs in it, you know, the pieces of the grapes and things. So this is very unique to find something like this because it fits into the whole story of their eschatological perspective and the practice they did that reflected, you know, Second Temple period practices of ritual purity, but in a unique way with this unique future vision, which complements our Lord's Supper and the promises, you know, as long as you eat this bread, drink this cup, you basically show the Lord's death till he comes, this type of thing with a future focus. So that's an exciting, that's just one find. That's an exciting thing in itself.
1: Yeah, truly fascinating. And the fact that you were there and it was your team that excavated and found this wine jar really is amazing. So thanks for sharing that. Well, Pat, Randall has touched on the people who were part of this Qumran community. Maybe unpack for us a little bit about who scholars think this Qumran community were that were collecting these scrolls.
3: Yeah, the Qumran community there, they're a group called the Essenes. And the Essenes were a group of devoted Jews who believed that the temple worship and the Jerusalem temple priesthood had become corrupt. And so they removed themselves from the mainstream and began a monastic life out there in the Judean desert. And their studies in the Old Testament scriptures and their theological writings led them to believe that God's judgment was upon Jerusalem, that the judgment was imminent, and the Anointed One would return to restore the nation of Israel and purify their worship. So anticipating, you know, this event, the Essenes retreated into the Qumran desert to await the return of their Messiah. And so while they were out there, this community of the Essenes, we believe, began somewhere in the 3rd century BC, and they devoted their days to the study and copying of the sacred scriptures and their theological works and sectarian works and rules and regulations of the community. And so this was a male commune, and as Dr. Price mentioned, they emphasized ritual purity, because when you go to the site, you'll see many mikvahs or ritual baths there throughout the community. They practice communal living. They shared everything in common. Josephus writes about them, says that they were on the northwest side of the Dead Sea. So does, I believe, Philo and Pliny the Younger and others. But Josephus writes, they also, some branches practice celibacy as well, and they had strict observance to the Old Testament law. And as Dr. Price said, they had an apocalyptic worldview. They believed they were living in the last days, and soon God would judge evil and restore righteousness. And there's a famous scroll there, the War Scroll. It describes the great battle between the sons of light and the sons of darkness. And they saw themselves as the faithful remnant living at the end of the present age.
1: Really, truly fascinating. Dr. Price, do you have any further insight on who these people were and what they were doing there at the Dead Sea?
2: Well, I'll say that even after 75 years since the discovery of the scrolls, a lot of the major features of this are still in dispute, still in debate, even to the point to say, was Qumran the site where the Dead Sea Scrolls were produced? Did this community actually write and hide them, or did they come from Jerusalem and were they stored in caves simply because they were there? I don't agree with that view. Norman Golub came up with that, and it's followed by a number of people today. I would say that when you look carefully at this, there are differences from the Essenes. So I would say they're Essenic, but not necessarily the same type of Essenes that we saw with Philo and that Josephus mentioned, because the strictness is not there in every case. They differ in some major ways, but they have similarities. We're not sure about, you know, the celibacy issue, because the Qumran cemetery discovered one section that was found a few years ago was just male. But you also have women and children in the main cemetery, which has about 1,000 burials. And then in the caves that are residential caves, not the hiding caves for the scrolls, but residential caves, what we call moral caves, which are kind of behind the area where you have the visitor centers today. I was part of the team that went with Ground Pen and Radar, and we spent a week mapping all these out and going in them. Before that, Magen Broshe and Ivo Peleg were involved with excavating them, and these were residential caves. And you find cosmetic items, you find things related to family life. So it's been no by means certain that these are the same kind of Essenes, but they were Essenic. One thing I would say, we found in the caves, and we excavated what we called Cave 12, is in two sections. We found scroll jars, 7 scroll jars. We found wrappings that had wrapped the scrolls and other things in there that were part of their former garments. And these were white linen garments, woven garments, very much like is described in the scrolls, and certainly been true of the Essenes as well as probably other groups, and very similar to what Jesus would have worn when it said it was a solid woven piece, undergarment. So, you know, I found those with my own hands, both in sifting and in finding these scroll jar fragments. So very interesting thing. So we know these people were unique. They were sectarian, but at the same time, they were very true to Judaism. Some people say, well, they, you know, rejected the temple in Jerusalem. I don't believe so. I believe they rejected the priesthood surrounding the temple and the fact that it was under Herodian control and Roman control. And there were a lot of things that, shall we say, violated the sanctity of the temple. And in one sense, they thought of themselves as a spiritual community. But I think they still regarded that temple in Jerusalem as the temple of God, although they were hoping and praying that it would be replaced by a more perfect temple, which we read about in the temple scroll, which they had, as well as a text called the New Jerusalem.
1: Truly fascinating. So this the picture we're getting is this is of a broader community, a multifaceted community that had a celibate contingency. It probably had some married contingency. Very, very interesting. So, Joe, I'm going to move now away from who these people were to more of their practice or scribal practice. So, two questions. First, how were these scrolls preserved? How did we archaeologists go and discover them? And what do we find about their practice, the actual sitting down and writing them out? As Dr. Price said, maybe not all of them were created at this community that they were brought in. But for those that were created at this community, what does it tell us about the role of a scribe?
0: Well, the more and more we look into these ancient manuscripts, we find that the scribe was a faithful copier of God's word. They took their job seriously. They copied the scripture with very focused detail. They emphasized what they were doing, and they saw it as a service to God. And if you approach copying or transmitting the scriptures that way, you know that they are going to look at every jot and tittle, the smallest marks in the Hebrew language. Every word had meaning to it. And so they were faithful copiers. That's why we see such consistency of the transmission process over hundreds of years. But what we find in the scrolls themselves tell us a bit about their scribal practices and about how they preserve the word. They used certain types of ink. They had writing materials. They had certain implements to write on. They had leather was the predominant, and papyrus was a very prominent material to write these things on. Leather was the majority. Papyrus was used sparingly. Papyrus was made of course, the papyrus plant that grew along the Nile in Egypt, and they would cut it into strips and cross-layer it and make it into what we know as paper. And that wasn't always easy to come by, and it wouldn't last a long time. If we're very fortunate, we find papyrus that's lasted hundreds of years. And we did have some in the Dead Sea Scrolls. We find that the leather was their preferred writing materials of choice, and that held more formal documents, and the papyrus held more personal documents, or papyrus could be used to copy more formal documents for the scribe's personal use. So we look at this and we are astounded at these practices that occurred between the 3rd century BC to about the 2nd century AD, and we find this extreme care and preservation. And as Dr. Price said, we don't know exactly where these documents were copied at and where they were pinned and where the scribal work took place. But when you excavate Qumran, many found different ink wells, many inkwell jars where they would store the ink and for writing. They had benches, they had large tables, and of course the proximity from Qumran to the caves in which these were found have led many to believe that some of these documents were copied there at Qumran. We don't know that for sure. It's under dispute. But ultimately, these texts give us a broad perspective of the scribal practice in Israel at the time. And that is what's so marvelous about it. We can learn so much about how they preserved the word.
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8: Hey y'all, Eli Wenders here. 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This message is courtesy of the United States Air Force.
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21: 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This is the story of Steve Sombrero. He's joined by best-selling author Scott Hogel. The Good Life Radio podcast comes to you from the love, the heart of Jesus Christ. This heart, this love so strong that he died on the cross for your sins, was buried, and rose again on the third day, offering God's hope. Steve Sombrero is the author with Candice Sombrero Ishikawa of What Day Are You? A Simple Equation for Living Life in Moment. A children's book that tells profound truths to readers of all ages. Steve is the president and principal owner of Cushman and Wakefield Cheney Brooks. He is also the founder owner of Aloha Beer Company. Scott Hogel is the president of iHeart Media Honolulu, teaching pastor of New Hope Oahu, and founding member of the John Maxwell team. As we begin our show, a word of appreciation to our sponsors. Thank you to Dr. Jeffrey K. Miyazawa of Windward Family Dentistry, Dr. Kerry Ishihara, Michael Beasley of Kaiani, Fran Villarmia Kahavai of Lighthouse Realty, Chinen and Arinaga Financial Group Incorporated, A1A Electrician, Orthopedic Surgeon Dr. Calvin Oishi. 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And now, I hope you enjoy The Good Life. Steve and Scott, welcome to our show.
22: Aloha, Danny. It's an honor to be with you again.
23: Aloha, Danny. Thanks for having me with you today.
21: Steve, I've been waiting for this moment to talk with you, to share in this time together. And Scott, welcome back. You've been here on a number of very important occasions with the launches of your new books. Steve, where did you grow up?
23: Good question. You can't tell by my name, Steve Sombrero. Most people will assume that immediately that I come from either Central America or South America, but I come from the southern island part of Japan called Okinawa. So Okinawa is the southernmost prefecture of Japan. And I was born in Okinawa and raised there before Okinawa was reverted back to Japan. It was still under the control of the United States. And my father, Ernie Sombrero, was a contractor working at the Kadena Air Force Base. And so that's where I was born and that's where I was raised.
21: Steve, when you mentioned Okinawa, the Okinawan community hears that and they are cheering for you. Tell me, when you think about Oba and Misato Village, what comes to mind?
23: Wow, good question. You know, Misato is a small village not so far from the gates of Kadena Air Force Base. And I grew up there. And Oba in Okinawa means grandma. The truth of the matter is that Oba in my life was our landlord. She was our adopted grandma, my father and mother. My father's from the Philippines. My mother is Okinawan. And at that time, for an Okinawan to marry a Filipino was not that common. But according to my dad, they actually eloped to get married. He was stationed in Okinawa after he had fought in World War II as a veteran under General Douglas MacArthur. And then he was transferred to Guam, and he was working on the B-29 planes, the bombers. And then after the war, he was transferred to Okinawa, where he worked at the Kadena Air Force Base. So that's where he met my mom, Fumiko Kishaba. And so my mom, Fumiko, and my father, Ernie, eloped, got married, and had four kids. I was the youngest of four. And our landlord, Oba, was our adopted grandma. The sad story is that Oba had lost her husband during the war, and her husband's family took her one and only child, her son. And so she really took care of me as if I was her own son. So she would care for me. I was the little rascal in Misato Village. And I'm sure the neighbors didn't like me too much because I was a rascal. I'd go into my neighbor's sugarcane fields and just help myself to some sugarcane for my snacks. I'd go to the chicken farms and throw rocks at the tin roof and hear the chickens scream. So I was a little rascal, right? So my grandma, Oba, would care for me and try to discipline me, but she did it in a very loving way. And she would shower me with Okinawan proverbs, and that's how she got into my heart and she cared for me. And so from a very early on time in my life, I was very, very interested and fascinated with proverbs and stories, parables. And so when I read the Bible, I loved reading parables. I love reading proverbs, and it always brings back memories of my Oba at Misato Village.
21: Will you share one of those Okinawan proverbs that Oba taught you?
23: Well, you know, there's so many, but you know, the one that she shared that I always live today is it's not really it's a very common word in Okinawa. It's called nankuru naisa. In nankuru naisa, and let's see, in Hawaiian, I guess it's if can, if no can, no can. But it is up to you to make it happen, you know. So it's basically not to worry too much. And I don't know if you know this, but Okinawans live they are the longest living people probably on this planet. And one of the reasons why they probably live so long is probably because they don't worry as much as most people do. And that nankuru naisa, which means no worry, if can, no can, is probably one of the roots of longevity in Okinawa.
21: Wow. Scott Ogle, we could ponder these things all over time.
22: Who knew the well was so deep?
21: Yeah. Thank you for sharing that. And I think the three of us, we all resonate with one another in your love for proverbs, quotes, parables.
23: Yes.
21: Oba.
23: Oba.
21: So born in Okinawa, raised in Guam, college in California, now in Hawaii. Steve, share with us your journey with God.
23: Yes, of course. As I said, I was born in Okinawa. In 1972, Okinawa reverted back to Japan. And so my father, amongst many contractors in the base, were asked to either stay in Okinawa or leave. And under one condition, if you decided to stay in Okinawa, you'd have to change your name to a Japanese name. And if you saw my father's picture, he does not look very Japanese. He looks very sombrero. So, and so he decided to take the family and pack up and move to Guam. And so we were there in 1973. I grew up, went through high school. At that time, I was an altar boy at the Catholic Church, started in Okinawa. From age of, I think, 10 years old, I was reciting Latin prayers. I was an altar boy doing weddings, baptisms, and continued that through Guam. And then I left Guam to pursue college in Los Angeles. And that's where I met my wife, Takako. And while we're in LA, I discovered evangelical church, and that's where our faith grew even stronger. And we moved back to Guam, and I'll never forget my wife, who's from Tokyo, met in Los Angeles. She was crying when I in Guam in the kitchen, and I said, "What's wrong?" And she goes, "Why did you bring me to Guam?" I don't know. I love Guam. I don't know if maybe some people just don't like want to be there, but she's a big city girl. And so to move from Tokyo to Los Angeles to Guam was a little bit of a shock, a cultural shock for her. But that's where we had our two kids, my son Kyle and my daughter Candace. And I'll never forget, everything I touched in Guam, I had the Midas touch. I was involved in candy manufacturing, chicken farming, a tour company. I was doing real estate. And so everything I touched turned to gold. It was a Midas touch. I'd even go to Japan for overnight trips just to eat sushi. That's how great it was. My daughter got sick, so we had to move to Hawaii. And we almost lost our daughter, Candace, to a very rare blood disorder, ITP. When we moved here, we found Calvary Independent Church, Pastor Kanashiro, an Okinawan name. And the average age at his church was about maybe 75 years old. So we were the youngest members. But Pastor Kanashiro and his wife just embraced us, and really, especially my wife, brought her to Christ. And so, and then we joined New Hope Church. That's where we've been, and we've been fed, and we've been taught, and we've been getting closer to God through New Hope Church, and that's where I met Scott. So life seems long but short, but you know, every step of the way, you feel the presence of God just leading you.
22: Amen.
21: And Steve, you and Scott serve on the board.
23: Yes.
21: Of New Hope.
23: Yes. I am not a pastor like Scott, but I am the board member that does all the real estate. I do the real estate and business advisement. So I've helped the church navigate through some of its real estate issues and problems and find solutions for them. So I'm the real estate guy in the board.
21: Wow. What a blessing to have you on the board, and Scott, and your mighty men of God. Steve Sombrero, you're president of Hawaii's largest locally owned commercial real estate company. You're founder owner of Aloha Beer Company. Most would expect you, Steve, to write a book on business, You've got the entrepreneurial gift. Why did you choose to write a story for children called What Day, titled What Day Are You?
23: You know, Danny, I get asked that question almost every time I tell my friends and colleagues that I wrote a book. They say, oh, are you writing a book about real estate? Are you writing a book about business, investments? And I said, no, I wrote a book about a turtle, and her name is Moko. And the title is What Day Are You? And they're like, what? Have you been drinking too much Aloha beer? I said, no. Maybe. But what happened was, if you recall, in 2011, Japan, the area of Tohoku, was devastated by a huge earthquake and tsunami, probably the biggest of its kind. And more than 18,000 lives were lost in Fukushima and Sendai, and more than 450,000 people lost their homes. So this is a catastrophe. And so in Hawaii in 2011, I was involved in this project to raise money to help the people of Fukushima and Sendai. And we raised more than $10 million to help people in Japan. And we worked with the Japan Red Cross. We helped to send them provisions and clothes and money. And then in 2012, I decided to go to Japan with my wife, Takako, to visit Fukushima and Sendai to see how much progress has been made. And so we bought a bunch of cases of candies and provisions, hoping to help families and children. And sadly, when we got to Sendai, we didn't see any children, we didn't see any family. All we saw were mountains and mountains of debris everywhere we looked. And, you know, I mean, just town after town, we were just crying and crying from town after town. And that trip, I had a dream. And I don't know about you, but God talks to me in my dream. And it's usually about something like 3:30 in the morning. There's a pattern in my life. So every time God gives me a vivid dream, I make sure I get up and I write it down and I pray over it. So this dream was this mathematical formula. And it was a weird math that said yesterday plus today equals tomorrow. And that was it. I woke up the next day, told my wife, you know, I had a really weird dream and I can't figure it out. So, you know, during the trip, I played with it. You know, it looked like an algebraic equation. So when I moved the yesterday to the other side, it became today equals tomorrow minus yesterday and vice versa. And so the more I played with it, it's like, whoa, this is pretty profound. And the more I play with it, it makes you realize that more than anything, today is what matters. And that what's happened has happened. The disaster in Japan has happened. Lives have been lost. But if you dwell on that, you can't do anything. You just cry. And if you worry about tomorrow, you get anxiety, right? You're anxious. Mm. And so today is what matters. And that was what this dream was telling me. And so I wrote that down. I said, you know what? I'm going to write a book about it one day. And I wrote the notes and I put it away and forgot about it. And then 10 years later in 2022, last year, I came down with COVID. And so I was quarantined for a week. And I said, oh, no, what am I going to do? I can't watch TV, Netflix every day like everybody else. I can probably work, but I got to do something. So, oh, this is my chance to write a book. So I pulled out the what I call the Tohoku notes. And I said, okay, who am I going to write to? And who's the audience? And I, at that time, I saw that preteens, sixth graders and eighth graders, ninth graders were committing suicide all over the world. COVID, with the quarantine, the stay at home, study at home, and all that was creating havoc in all the families throughout the world. And what I thought was a Japan problem had become a global problem. One out of four kids were going through depression and anxiety, and many of them were actually taking their lives. And I don't know if you know this, but right now, suicide has become the second leading cause of death in preteens.
22: Wow.
23: This is just a huge problem that we cannot, it's the silent killer. Nobody, you know, we're starting to talk about it, but we need to do something about it. And so I told myself, I'm going to write to that audience. And so I took the formula and I said, okay, how do I convey that story to this audience? I said, I need characters. So I remember, you know, in Oahu, when you drive around the island, you get the place called Laniakea Beach. That place is always jam-packed with people trying to get out of cars and running to the beach to look at the turtles. It's called Turtle Beach. I said, okay, I'm going to give that turtle a name, and her name is going to be Moko. Her mother's name is Loco. Together is Loco Moko. You know, Loco Moko is the food we eat here. So I wanted to make it fun. And I wanted to, I remember my oba, right? And I said, okay, I'm going to make it a hermit crab, an old man. And his name is going to be Gigi. Gigi is, in Japanese, means grandpa, right? The wise grandpa. And so the story is Moko swims across to see Gigi every day, and he teaches her valuable life lessons. And one of the lessons she learns is this, what he calls the lifeline. Yesterday plus today equals tomorrow. And when you move the words around, it tells you that today is the single most important day we should all focus on.
22: Amen. I love that. I love that. Yeah. And it's biblically based too.
23: Yes, it is.
22: You know, Danny, it reminds me, you know, so much of us gets, so many of us get stuck in the past. And the reason Steve's book is so inspiring to me is that it's also birthed out of a story in his life where he once considered suicide. Yeah. And it's a typical Jesus redemption story where God will take the lowlights in our life and turn them into mountaintop experiences. And Steve, in his transparency, is willing to share the dirt from his life so it becomes soil in others. And the profundity of this book is that, you know, God can use our pain of the past to turn it into new purpose, and that's exactly what he's done in your life, Steve.
23: Yes, he has. You know, the question, what day are you, is something I need to ask myself every day. We all need to ask ourselves every day because, you know, it's not who that matters, it's not when that matters, it's not where that matters. It's, you know, where, you know, what day are you? Are you thinking about the past? Are you thinking about the tomorrow? And so, you know, when I went through dark moment, I was so focused on the things that happened in the past and worrying about tomorrow that I forgot that there were loved ones that depended on me. There were people that loved me. And once I realized, and once I put my brain back to today, that's when I saw that yesterday didn't matter. Tomorrow doesn't matter. It's what happens today.
22: Amen.
23: And what you do today can change everything. You have a choice. You have a choice in your life.
21: Steve, as you speak about your personal experience, and Scott has tied it together with what you saw at Tohoku, and it's a real pandemic of its own when it comes to teen suicides. This book, being delivered from you, available at Amazon.com, What Day Are You? What do you hope to achieve?
23: You know, Danny, if I could save one life, just one life, writing this book means everything to me. And my daughter, you know, my daughter also, I know she studied behavioral sciences, psychology during college. She also served in the suicide hotline, taking calls. And so she knows how distressed people think, what needs to be done. And so she helped me to write this book and write in a way so that it appeals and it doesn't insult anybody's intelligence. It makes you think, makes you stop, makes you pause and ponder on the question, what day are you? So if this book can save just one life, that would make us so happy.
21: One life. Scott and Steve, you met at New Hope. What was it like when you met each other for the first time? Do you remember?
23: He was probably wondering, where sombrero, where does he come from?
22: I thought he was Mexican.
23: Yes, right. Was I wearing my hat?
22: You might have been wearing your hat, but okay. I had no idea, though, at the time,
23: right.
22: The role Steve would play in my life and in the journey of New Hope. And Steve's one of these guys, Danny, that has a very unique calling. He could tell you about how he's gotten into rooms, into prison cells, into audiences with the Pope. He gets into places that nobody can get into. And the Lord just seems to kind of open the doors. And I think God is going to use this book, What Day Are You, to do the same thing. You know, when I think about when God needed to send somebody to save a nation, he sent Joseph. When he needed someone to preach to the Gentiles, he sent Paul. And when he needs someone to stand up and speak about suicide among the youth, he's sending a guy named Steve. And we have a great story in our past together, but I think, Steve, the greatest part of your journey is about to be rewritten.
23: Yes, I can't even imagine what life will be after the book gets released, published and released, but I'm actually pretty excited about it.
21: In What Day Are You by Steve Sombrero and Candice Sombrero Ishikawa, you will meet Moko, the sea turtle, Gigi, the wise hermit, Uku, the grumpy mud crab, Wiki, the ghost crab, and Nuku, the monk seal. You will read about the secret lifeline, Steve Sombrero, an Eagle Scout, reveals an illuminating perspective. Paul Yonamine, Chairman Emeritus of Central Pacific Bank, says of What Day Are You by Steve and Candice, this is a short yet very inspirational story. Former mayor of Honolulu, Mufi Hanneman, says Steve and Kathy Sombrero have crafted a thoughtful and heartfelt message of hope, faith, and perseverance. We have Steve Sombrero and Scott Ogle, best-selling author of Persuade and Divine Intelligence. Steve, how does it feel for What Day Are You to already be received with such celebration?
23: Oh, boy, I'm just honored that, former mayor Mufi and even Ambassador Nakamura, who was the former ambassador of Japan to the Vatican, took the time to write such great reviews about the book. And so I am honored and humbled at the same time. But they're going to come with me. Hopefully they'll come with me to save lives and bring people to light, to face and meet Christ in their lives. Because that's what this is all about. And, you know, Scott, I really look up to Scott. I don't know if I shared with you, but every morning I do my devotions before I get out of my room, I read just randomly one chapter out of Scott's Divine Intelligence, and that's the theme of the day. And you know what? Usually it turns out like I'm supposed to think about that the entire time, because something happens that day that's like, wow, that's what Scott Sensei told me this morning.
22: Well, I have to say, though, Steve, it's your book that's been speaking to me. You know, I think about that word that we will hear a voice that says, this is the way, walk ye in it. And your book's has spoken a word in due season to me. Just last week, I was going through a crisis of my own, and I found myself with a couple of sleepless nights. Mm. And you know where I was? I was stuck in the past. Mm. And I was saying to the Lord, why can't I sleep? It's been two nights now. And the Lord brought to my remembrance your book and the fact that I needed to be pulled into the present.

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6: That, you know, I could not have possibly thought of these things, but it came in a dream, and God speaks to me in my dreams, and here it is in the book. What day are you?
7: Steve, this book, available at Amazon.com, What Day Are You? As you talk about the lifeline, yesterday, today, tomorrow, and when one looks at it, as I've seen it, the illustrations are so vivid. Who is the illustrator? And tell us a bit about the story of the illustrations.
6: Right.
7: Of What Day Are You?
6: So I shared this book idea to my friends in Japan in the manga industry, animation and manga, and they got so excited because they know that suicide in Japan is a big problem. And so they were ready to just jump and get this book published in Japan as well. But they said, you know, you need to work with an artist that would resonate with the audience. And so they recommended this young lady from Sacred Hearts Academy High School, Journey Flores. And I went to meet with her, and my goodness, she was just tremendously talented. I told her the story, I shared her the book, and she immediately started scribbling on her book and on her pages, and just this Moko just appeared, and Gigi appeared, and I was like, whoa, this is it. And so, you know, and so when you read this book, you're actually looking at illustrations done by a high school student. Pretty exciting stuff.
7: Mm-hmm. You just returned from a very special trip to Rome and the Vatican. Tell us about that.
6: Well, where do I start? Well, you know, my friend Jack Legal, he's in my Saturday golf group, and he had a friend in the Vatican, not just a friend, but his friend. Monsignor Larry is one of the 12 Supreme Justices of the Vatican Courts. And he said, you know what, Steve, let's go visit my friend in the Vatican. And so I said, oh, cool, let's go. Because I wanted to go to the Vatican. I've always wanted to visit the Vatican Library and places that, you know, you need special contacts to get into. And so we were given access to the library, and more than that, we were taken down to the actual tomb of Saint Peter below the basilica, and we had to get through past three gates to get there. It's a chapel underneath the basilica, and so my son and I were there, and we had a private mass for us by two priests. My friend, Father Jack Legal, and Monsignor Larry held mass for us, and right in front of the grave, the tomb of Saint Peter. And so people asked me, "Did you see the Pope this trip?" And I said, "You know what? I didn't see the current Pope, but I got to see the first Pope. His name is Peter." And you know, as we were driving back to the airport to get home, you know, on the way we were actually surrounded by sheep. A shepherd was leading his sheep across the road, and a sheepdog, and they surrounded our van, and we couldn't get through. And I was just looking at all the sheep, and I've never seen anything like that in my life, worried about whether or not we're going to make our flight. And then many of the sheep looked hungry, and I remembered, oh my God, remember Peter was told, feed my sheep. I had a You know, in Hawaii, we call this a chicken skin moment. I told my son, you know what? This is a gift from Peter. He wants to remind us that this was not just a tourist visit to Vatican. Peter wanted us to remind us Amen. To feed my sheep. Jesus told him to feed my sheep. Remember? He

0: said, "Peter, do you love me?" He said, "Yes, I do." And Jesus said, "Feed my sheep." Amen. So we were surrounded by sheep that looked quite hungry to me, and they were trying to get into our van. I said, "Wow, this is a special gift from Peter and from Jesus to remind us to feed my sheep." And so I got the extra energy and extra, you know, commitment to use this book to feed his sheep, young sheep.
1: Mm. Young sheep. Scott Ogle, we are talking to someone who can speak Japanese, he can speak the Okinawan dialect, Hogang, Uchinaguchi. He knows the tradition and the culture of the Chamorro people. He speaks Espanol. He's traveled around the world. Here he is with us. Steve, when I was a child, in the 70s, I would sit next to my grandfather. I called him Gigi, my Gigi, and we would watch on the black and white television, we would watch Tai Ho, and we would watch Takamiyama. Oh. And then years later, then in the 80s, I was watching Ono Kuni and Chiyono Fuji, my favorite, the wolf. And then later, it was Takanohana and Wakanohana.
0: Yes.
1: And then Akebono and Musashimaru. And then, so I ask you, what did it feel like to meet the great Yokozuna Hakuho?
0: I felt very skinny and small. Underweight, maybe. No, but Hakuho is fantastic. He's a great guy. He's a Mongolian Yokozuna, Japan, probably one of the strongest. And, you know, he loves my Aloha beer. So in one of the competitions that after the tournament, you know, his bout, and he, you know, kept his Yokozuna title, he held a party, and he wanted Aloha beer there. So I made sure we brought a bunch of Aloha beer, and we kampai'd Aloha beer, and took a couple of some very interesting pictures where I look like a midget standing there next to Hakuho holding the Aloha beer.
1: He certainly is a giant of the man. Won the most tournaments, most matches, right, in sumo history. And
0: very humble guy too, my goodness. Very, very down to earth, humble. I went to golf with him here in Hawaii. And I rode the cart with him. I swear, I thought, you know, the cart was going to tip over because he was a little bit heavier than I was. But I felt sorry for the ball, too, when he whacked that ball. Boy, I said, boy, I don't want to be that ball.
1: You mentioned the love of Proverbs earlier, Steve. When the whale is hunted, the whole village eats. What does that mean to you?
0: When the whale is hunted, the whole village eats. Yes. I've said that a few times, and that relates to my several things. You know, I come from Okinawa, right? And so I remember, you know, we don't go whale hunting, but I remember when our neighbors would catch fish, they would always share it with the neighbors, you know? And so when we had fish for dinner, we always knew that it was, Mr. Kaneshiro next door that might have went fishing and caught the fish, and it was sharing with everybody in the village. So in my company, Cushman & Wakefield Cheney Brooks, I am the whale hunter. I go for the big deals. I'm a whale hunter, and I know that when I hunt a whale and I bring in a whale, the entire village eats, the company, their families, the village. And so that's where what I mean by when the whale is hunted, the village eats.
1: So your real estate deals have been astronomical.
0: Yes, mega deals. I think most people, when they hear the size of my transactions, they can't believe that a real estate broker, realtor is capable of doing that. These are deals typically done by investment bankers, Goldman Sachs perhaps, even Merrill Lynch. But I've been very, very fortunate. But, I'm very happy, even especially working with churches, helping them to reposition their church properties, because these are tough times, right? Tithes are low, memberships are declining everywhere, and so on the other hand, most churches are sitting on very valuable assets. So the question becomes, how do you maximize the value and reposition it, and find ways to find new revenues for the churches? So I've been spending quite a bit of time doing that lately.
1: Your heart for the church, your heart for the Lord. Early on from your days as an altar boy in the Catholic Church, and then through the Evangelical Church in California. Today, Steve, you and your staff, each week you do something that relates with your faith. What is that?
0: We have Bible devotions and prayer meetings every Monday, and we've been doing it since 2008. And so I really look forward to that. I block out Mondays at 5 p.m., and we have a special group of people that join us, even people that are not in our company. They come and join us in our conference room, and we keep our devotions, and we share, and we pray for one another. We pray for our clients, we pray for our customers, and we pray that the work of our hands pleases God. And you know our business, we handle millions of dollars in people's assets. And so unless we recalibrate ourselves every week, it's very, very easy to get tempted and do, things that are not right. And so we've been doing this since 2008, and I tell you, God has been blessing our company like you won't believe.
2: Amen.
1: Steve Sombrero is the author of the book, What Day Are You? It's available at Amazon.com. What Day Are You? Author and pastor Dr. Wayne Cordero says, What Day Are You? Can be a cryptic question until you do the math. Then it becomes a defining moment when the lights turn on. Olympic gold medalist and five-time world champion surfer Carissa Moore says, What Day Are You? Beautifully captures the importance of living in the moment and embracing the Aloha spirit. In a few moments, Steve and Scott, I'm going to ask if you would pray for our listeners. Steve, how has God helped you? As you talked about the difficult times related with suicide, that, and let's draw and pull a thread throughout your Midas Touch business life and being a whale hunter. Is there anything more that you would share about how the Lord has helped you through difficult times? And the reason I ask this is because someone today, his or her heart is breaking. They have questions they can't find answers for. They just heard of a physical ailment, maybe chronic, maybe terminal, maybe a relational issue that is gone through the roof, financially destitute, or at least it feels that way. That's why I ask. What would you say, Steve?
0: Well, the problems are of varying nature, you know, some more severe than others. And when I look back on my dark moment, you know, it seemed like everything was done. I was finished. But when I look back on it now, I just can't believe that I was even contemplating taking my life over such a trivial matter. But first and foremost, we all need to sleep, and have a good night's sleep. Like Scott said, right? He had lost sleep for two nights. And I remember Pastor Wayne Cordero, in one of his sermons told us, you know, best way to sleep is to pray to God, take all the things that you couldn't accomplish, all the things you can solve, and physically take your hands, your two hands, and just make a bundle of, you know, just make a little ball with it and say, God, these are all the things that I couldn't solve. I'm about to throw it to you. Please catch and solve it by the time I wake up in the next day, tomorrow morning. And so I do that. I take all the things I couldn't solve, I couldn't accomplish, I couldn't figure out, and say, this is beyond my ability. So God, this is yours, your moment now. I'm going to partner with you. You know, because when we take our natural and we take God's supernatural superness, and it just, the supernatural things happen, right? And so I do that every night. But the thing is, getting a good night's sleep is so important. Mm-hmm. And if you don't get good night's sleep, you're not going to be able to think right. You're not going to be able to see things. So to Scott, don't worry. What day are you?
2: What day are what you? What day are right? you? I want to live in today.
0: You want to live in today, yes. Because what you do today can change everything. Just remember that you can change everything. It doesn't matter what happened. It doesn't matter where you are. What matters is where God is taking you. And so things can change. There is hope. And it all starts with putting your faith in God and giving all to Jesus, having him partner with you and having him work out the problems with you, and getting a good night's sleep. Because in your sleep, God speaks to you in your dreams. Mm-hmm. And that's mm-hmm. what he did for me in writing this book.
1: Scott Hogle, you want to add something to that?
2: Yeah, how about a confession? Since we're talking about sleepless nights, the thing that kept me up for two nights is I said something to somebody and hurt them, somebody I'm very close to in my family. And then those two nights, I was living in the past, replaying the tape of the conversation. And I knew I was right in what I said, but wrong in how I said it. And Romans says that our conscience will either accuse us or excuse us. And I realized after a couple of days that I was defending myself in my thought life. And I think that's what was keeping me up. And I realized the quickest way to freedom was I needed to have a conversation with this person. And what was keeping me was that I knew I was right. But just because you're right doesn't mean that you're justified for doing what is wrong. And when this person walked into my office, I remember the first thing I did was God just looked at me and I felt him in my spirit saying, you need to repent. So that's the first thing I did. And if you're hurting today, there's a place called the cross where Jesus is waiting for you. And whether you're a pastor, whether you are a child, maybe you don't need to repent, but you're brokenhearted. The scripture says that God is nigh to those who are of a broken heart and a contrite spirit. And when you're at your end and you're broken, you may be walking to the cross, but God is running to you.
0: Amen.
1: Scott, I'd like to ask you and Steve to pray for our listener. As you've shared from your hearts, such profound and practical ways, a prayer. So Scott, and then Steve, and then I'll wrap us up.
2: So Lord, I thank you for this opportunity that we can come at any time and bow our hearts before you. And Lord, I know that as our knees hit the ground, our prayers reach up to heaven. Lord, I thank you that you've created this serendipitous moment, this moment of connection with you. And for those who are listening, Lord, I pray that they would hear what it is you're trying to reach them with, what that message is, because we know it's a message of hope. And Lord, I pray that you would speak to them in the language they understand. Steve speaks a half a dozen languages, but you speak all of our languages. And Lord, I just pray that each heart would receive your words spoken in due season. And Lord, with the same humility that Steve has, Lord, I pray that you would give us all the humility to meet you with the cross and let nothing stand in our way. And I thank you for being kind and gentle and compassionate and forgiving and loving us even more than we love you.
0: Dear Heavenly Father, thank you for Pastor Danny, Pastor Scott, and all the amazing men of God that you surround me with that helped me to navigate my life and to see things that I've never seen before. Lord, you say that blessed are the children, and truly the children today are in the distress mode. They are hurting. They're giving up hope because the world has become such a very complicated place. And we are surrounded by all kinds of bad news. So it's very, very easy to give up hope. So Lord, I pray that through this book, What They Are You, that we can reach at least one life, save one life, and give a child hope so they don't give up, that they know that you are there and that with your help, their lives can change. And the severity of the issues when children are varying, but you know, we're talking about children in Japan, the United States, even Israel, even in Gaza, everywhere, Lord. Hopefully, Lord, that through this book we can reach some of them, many of them, and that you will take this book and bless them with hope. And Lord, I pray for the week ahead. I pray for the year ahead. We're about to celebrate Thanksgiving. We have so much to be thankful for. I more than anything, Lord, I thank the listener today listening to this broadcast, and that you will also work in their lives and give them hope, give them love, so that they too can be realize that there's so much in their lives that they should be thankful for this Thanksgiving day. In Jesus' name I pray. Amen.
1: Amen. Amen. Steve, thank you for being obedient to the Lord, hearing, writing down the dream, letting the dream settle in for a decade, and at the appropriate time, God makes everything beautiful in its time. You put pen to paper, as it were, and here it is. What day are you? And Scott, thank you for your encouragement. I feel your hearts for our young people. And may God continue to work through this project and the many projects that you are both a part of at New Hope and beyond in your businesses. And may this book be a great success in touching and as God uses it to save lives of people, even one, and one times many, many more. Thank you so much for being with us today. I greatly appreciate you.
2: God bless you, Danny.
0: God bless you. And Danny, what day are you?
1: Today.
0: Yes, amen. That's the correct answer. Thank you. Today. Thank you. Thank you, Danny.
1: 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Let us rejoice and be glad in it. 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What day are you? 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I'm Danny Yamashiro. Remember, there is always hope in Jesus as you share his love with someone today.
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14: Well, what if I take a wrong turn? What if I make a mistake again? You just keep recalibrating. You know those voices on those GPS things? When I take a wrong turn, she does not berate me. She doesn't call me dumb. She says one word again and again and again. And what is that word? Recalculating. You got it. Some of you have gotten the same lady. Sometimes we say, well, this marriage is done, or my faith is done, or this is done, or I know God wants me to do this, but I am. God says, just recalculate.
15: Aloha, and welcome to Words of New Hope with Dr. Wayne Cordero. Yesterday, we began a message entitled, The Faith of Abraham, where we learned that God does not always answer prayers the moment we pray them. In fact, sometimes the answer may not come for years. It may be that He's wanting to make a few changes in our lives, to do some calibrating before He can send the answer. Well, here's Pastor Wayne with part two of a message entitled, The Faith of Abraham.
14: Abraham's father was Terah. Now, Terah is the 10th descendant from Noah. Do you remember Noah? And Terah. Now, Noah had three sons. Noah's sons' names were Shem, Ham, and Japheth, my three sons. 10 descendants later, Terah has three sons, Nahor, Haran, and Abram, before his name was changed to Abraham. God spoke to Abram and said, I want you to leave Ur of the Chaldees, which is today Mesopotamia, where Babylon is. It's in Iraq. And I want you to travel to a land that I'm going to promise to you. I'm going to call it the Promised Land. You won't know where you're going. But there I'll give you a promise that you won't see, but you must believe. And if you'll receive that in the land of promise, this blessing will come to pass. Now let's read what it says here and you'll see. Go. By faith, when Abraham was called, obeyed by going out to a place which he was to receive for inheritance. And he went out, not knowing where he was going. By faith, lived as an alien in the land of promise, as a foreign land. And there God gave him a promise. And it's on the board. Let me read it for you. And here's the promise. It's a covenant. And I will make you a great nation, and I will bless you, and make your name great, and so you shall be a blessing. And I will bless those who bless you, and the one who curses you I will curse, and in you all the families of the earth will be blessed. He said, I will make you a great nation, and you'll be the father of many nations. Now, Abraham thought, wait a minute, I'm childless. I'm in my 80s. What is going on? So he leaves Ur of the Chaldees and watch the difficulties. He comes to Haran, a city. His father dies. He goes on without him. His brother, Haran, who the city was named after, he dies, leaving Abram, his son Lot, to take care of. So Lot is his nephew. They travel down to Canaan. Famine. He has to go further down into Egypt to try and get food. There about loses his wife because he makes a mistake. He tells a little white lie. After all that's done, he goes back up into Canaan. There he and Lot have some problems relationally. Lot says, well, I'm out of here. He goes one way. Abram goes the other way. Then Lot gets kidnapped by a marauding band of warriors. Abram has to put together a ragtag army to go and rescue his nephew. He then tells another white lie about his wife, goes back, and then because of his impatience, he makes another mistake. Because he said, well, wait a minute, we don't have a family. His wife says, go into my handmaiden. Her name was Hagar. And through her, maybe you can have some kids if you want kids so bad. He does. has a child out of his wedlock with Sarah, and the child's name is Ishmael, who becomes the father of the Arab nations, and they're still fighting till this day. Realizes he made a big mistake. 13 years he struggles with this error. 13 years later, he and Sarah have a child, Isaac. Soon as Isaac is born, God says, sacrifice him. It's like, what is going on? So many difficulties, but yet God said, did I say that I was going to bless you? Yes. Then stick with it. But I made some mistakes. Did I say that I would bless you? Then regardless, you keep correcting back. And in fact, you know what God did? He said, I'm going to change your name so it matches the promise. See, Abram means exalted father. Abraham means father of many nations. Sarai, which was her original name, meant princess. Sarah means mother of many nations. And God said, I'm going to call you Abraham, just so, even before you see it, you'll always be reminded every time you sign your name of my promise. But I can't see it. Did I say it? Yeah, believe it. Can I say this? If you're a young parent and you're going to have kids and you're going to name your children, don't just name them like trendy names. No, I mean, think. Can I encourage you to think of a promise that God would have for your son or daughter and try to find a name that has that meaning? So every time they write their name, there's a promise. That child becomes a child of promise. Otherwise, you just name them whatever. Like a lot of times, we name kids like what their behavior is. You know, hey, Sparky, or hey, Lucky, or hey, Dodo. And they live with that. It's like, you know, Abraham's nephew's brother's dying. Take my kid. Nah, Abraham said, your kid, my nephew, he's an active kid. He's really kolohe. He's mischievous. And his brother said, yeah, I know he's a lot. Okay, that was a dumb joke, but I'm trying to get you awake here. Reminds me of this Indian father. His little 7-year-old son comes, Father, how did we get our names? The father said, well, when your mother gives birth to child, I go in teepee to see what child it is, boy or girl. When I come out of teepee, first thing I see is the name. Like your sister, Falling Rain, or your brother, Running Deer. Why do you ask, Pooping Dog? So don't just name your kids anything, because it could stick with them the rest of their life. But he calls him Abraham, because even though you can't see the promise, there's a famine. It's a promised land. But it isn't. I see it. Now, did I say it? Yeah, then go by what I say, not by what you see. But I've made mistakes. Did I say I would bless you? Yes. And stick with it. Here's the lesson of Abraham. If he would say anything today on this platform, he'd look at you and say, faith is tenacious. Write that in. Faith is tenacious. Some of you are going to learn a new word today, tenacity. Now, tenacious or being tenacious, tenacity isn't stubbornness. It is knowing that you know something is right and you stay with it. It doesn't matter the results or the consequences or what people say. You stay with it. Why? Because even though I can't see it, God said it. And I believe God. Because God, my God, does not lie. A lot of us give up on our faith. How often I'm flying on an airplane somewhere and someone will find out that I'm a pastor, and often they'll say, well, I used to be a Christian, and I used to go to church, but not anymore. Why? I inquire. How often I hear them say, well, because so-and-so did this, or because so-and-so of my family passed away, and why would God do that? They'll find some rationale, some reason, or someone betrayed them that was a Christian. I said, but didn't God tell you that He has a plan for your life? Yeah, but I didn't see it. Did God say it? Yeah. Then don't believe your eyes. Don't believe your ears. You believe God's word. You be tenacious. sometimes they say, but you don't, Pastor, you don't know the mistakes I've made. You don't know how checkered my life is. So you stick with it. You know what I've decided? I decided to love Jesus to the end. I don't care what happens. I don't care if things pan out or don't. I'm going to love Jesus to the end. How many of us know it's always easier to start something than it is to finish it? But you know where you're going to be measured? Not at the starting line. You're always measured at the finish line. But what if you run and you drop down and say, I quit 5 yards before the finish line? Even if you're an hour ahead of everybody else in the marathon, if you quit 5 yards before the finish line, doesn't count. That's why we find in the scripture, let's read it here, go. Many false prophets will arise and will mislead many. Because lawlessness is increased, most people's love will grow cold. But the one who endures to the end, he will be saved. I've decided I'm going to love Jesus to the end. You say, well, what if things don't go well? Doesn't matter. What if you make mistake after mistake? Doesn't matter. What if you feel you displeased God? I'm going to love Jesus to the end. I love some of my heroes in just life and their quotes. One of my heroes is Thomas Alva Edison. And after making so many mistakes and experiments that failed, one person asked him, Thomas, he said, don't you feel like a failure sometimes after so many experiments have failed? He chuckled, and with a twinkle in his eye, he said this, oh no, I haven't failed. Instead, he said, I just found 10,000 things that don't work. And then he continued, listen to this. You have to remember, my young man, he said, many of life's failures are people who didn't realize how close they were to success when they quit. Many of life's failures are people who didn't realize how close they were to success when they gave up. One of my other heroes in the athletic realm is Michael Jordan, that wonderful basketball player. And he said this, and I quote, I love this. He said, I've missed over 9,000 shots in my career. I have lost 300 games. And on 26 different occasions, I was entrusted to take the game-winning shot. And on 26 occasions, I missed. I have failed over and over and over again in my life, but I refuse to give up. And that's precisely why I succeed. Tenacity. A faith that is tenacious. Another of my heroes I want to quote, and his name is Paul the Apostle. And it's written there in your notes. Would you read it with me? Go. Dear brothers and sisters, I have not achieved it, but I focus on this one thing. Forgetting the past and looking forward to what lies ahead, I press on to reach the end of the race and receive the heavenly prize for which God, through Christ Jesus, is calling us. You must be tenacious. Well, what if I take a wrong turn? Just correct. What if I make a mistake again? You just keep recalibrating. It's just like, you know those voices on those GPS things? You're driving, you go to LA or something, you rent a car with a GPS in it, and there's this nauseating, nagging woman that is housed within that plastic container. I don't know how she gets in there, but she's there. And when I take, the cool thing is, when I take a wrong turn, she does not berate me. She doesn't call me dumb. She doesn't quit on me. She says one word again and again and again. And what is that word? Recalculating, you got it. Some of you have gotten the same lady. Recalculating, and by the time she recalculates, Oliver, I've already made another wrong turn. So she'll say, find your way back to the interstate and go north. Recalculating. And she'll recalculate, and if she gets tired of recalculating, you know what she says? I've heard this several times. She'll say, at your earliest convenience, when it is safe, please make a U-turn. Yeah, you're way off at this point. But you know, it doesn't matter how many times I make a mistake. She just says, recalculate. Recalculate. You're going to get to this destination. Be tenacious. I will help you recalculate. Sometimes we say, well, this marriage is done, or my faith is done, or this is done, or I know God wants me to do this, but I am just having too much trouble with so-and-so. God says, just recalculate. No, I'm just going to drop. Did I say I have a promise for you if you'll obey me? Yes. Then believe it. Be tenacious. Because I promise you I have it. And I, the Lord, do not lie, he'll tell you. You recalculate. I was thinking, Pastor Rod and I should do a Portuguese GPS. So that when you make a wrong turn, I'd like to say, hey, you better listen next time. Long time you never get licking. I'm going to come right out of this GPS and slap your head. Next time I tell you turn, you turn. And then if you make a second wrong turn, I'm going to say to you, you know I never graduated from high school. You know how long it takes me for recalculate. You pull right over at that park right up ahead and wait for 30 minutes till I recalculate. And if you make a third wrong turn, I'm going to say, you stop this car. Get out. Get one taxi. I think I'd sell a lot of GPS. I just think it'd be great. But I think our motto should be Psalm 57:7. Would you read it? Go. My heart is fixed, O God. My heart is fixed. Be tenacious about your faith. See, God has given to this church a promise. Promise long ago. He said, Wayne, New Hope is going to influence the state of Hawaii and regions beyond. And regardless of whether I see it or not, even in my lifetime, I'm going to tenaciously stick with that because I believe that God said it. In fact, did you know in Hebrews chapter 11, as you read these patriarchs and matriarchs of faith, it'll get to a point where after describing their faith, you know what it says? And none of these received the promise in their lifetime. And I thought, you know, God, if you gave me a promise, it may be in the next generation or the generation thereafter. But if you said it, it will come to pass, even if I cannot see it. You be tenacious about your faith, because God doesn't lie. His word is going to stand true. You stand strong on that and be tenacious. Does God have a promise for your marriage? You be tenacious about it. For your family, be tenacious. Yeah, but my kids are... Did I say it? Yeah, then you stay with it. They'll come back around. They'll recalculate. You stay with it. Don't be so impatient. You stay with it. But what if I die before that? Doesn't matter. I tell you, I'll do it. I'll do it. Whether your life runs out before I am done, doesn't matter. I've got you in heaven. But if I say I'll do it, I'll do it. Don't you give up on this. If you do, you forfeit the promise, not me. Be tenacious. And I want us to be a people that are tenacious, even though we may not see it. Because the greatest things in life are those things you cannot see. You be tenacious. What has God said? Does he say it in his word? Then you believe it. Well, you say, Wayne, why does God want us to be a people of a tenacious faith? Just because we should be an enduring people, a tough people, people that we just kind of like suck it up? No. You are to be tenacious because you know what God is saying. And even though we can't see, I believe God's word. And when God says something and you believe it, he'll turn around and he'll say, I have not seen this great a faith, not in all of Hawaii. I want God to look at our church and say, you are a people of a tenacious faith. Watch what I'm about to do, because I, the Lord, never lie. It's not what you see, it's what you can't see. That's the treasure. And God has given to us a treasure for your life, given you a promise for your future, for your legacy. How often I don't see it. Sometimes I want to just drop out thinking, nobody's listening to me. But when I travel, often there'll be a young man that'll come up and shake my hand and say, Wayne, I was in your youth group. Because I was 10 years in youth ministry before I came to Hawaii. I was with Youth for Christ and I was a youth pastor. And a lot of kids came through a ministry program that I had. And how often they'll come and say, I was in your youth group and I'm pastoring a church here in the city. Just wanted to say thank you for what you inputted into my life years and years ago. At that time, I didn't see it. But if God says, I will use you and I will bless you, you stay with it because you don't see it now. We had orientation, student orientation just the other day, and a beautiful Afro-American girl came out of the car and her hair was braided, big smile. She said, I just wanted to meet you. And she gave me a big hug. And she said, I just want you to know that I'm studying for the ministry. Because when I was in Morocco, living in Morocco, I'd listen to your sermons. I said, in Morocco? And she told me two of the sermons that I had done. I thought, I don't even remember those. But you see, the Lord says, I will use you and you'll influence people. Do you see it? No. You stay with it though. Another beautiful young lady came around the other side and she gave me a hug and she said, when I lived in Brazil, I would listen to your podcasts and I'm here now studying for ministry. I thought, wow. You see, what is God saying to you that you've forgotten about, that you've given up on? Be tenacious because God won't lie. You may not see it. And how often this world says, trade what you can't see for what you can. And we, like Esau, will sell our birthright for something we can see. God is saying, be tenacious about your faith. Did I tell you I have plans for you? For I know the plans that I have for you, declares the Lord. They're not plans for your calamity, but for your welfare, so that you might have a future and a hope. Yeah, but I don't see it. Did I say it? Yeah. Then tenaciously hang on to it, because you can forfeit that. Yeah, but sometimes, God, I don't feel like I'm doing much. Didn't I say in John 15:16, you didn't choose me, I chose you. And I appointed you that you should go forth and bear fruit, and that your fruit should remain. Did I say that? Yeah, Lord. Then tenaciously hang on to that. That's a promise, and I don't lie. But I can't see it. Did I say I have it? Yeah. Then tenaciously hang on to it. Yeah, but Lord, you don't know the mistakes I made. Didn't I say I will work all things together for good to those that love God and are the called according to His purpose? Yeah. Did I say that? Yeah. Then tenaciously hang on to that. Don't you let go. But you don't know, God, the devil has really had a heyday with my family. Didn't I say in Genesis 50:20, didn't I say that what the enemy has used for harm, I will turn and use for good? Did I say that? Yes. Then you tenaciously hang on to it. Because whatever I said in here, I will do. The grass may wither, the flowers fade, heaven and earth may pass away. But what I said ain't going to pass away. You hang on to that. Even if you can't see it right now, it will come to pass. That's why we can say, this is my Bible, the Word of God. And I boldly declare that this is the highest law in the land. I am what it says I am. I have what it says I have. I do what it says I do. Why? Because we are citizens of heaven. Amen. Amen. Let's stand together.
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6: Greater things. Come on, let's bow our heads and pray. Heavenly Father, we come before you in the name of Jesus. God, we thank you for your presence that is in this place. We thank you for Mili Lani in Honolulu and our online family that's joining right now. We thank you, Lord, for all of the seeds that have been planted in all of these students, Lord God. We thank you that it'll bring fruition, it'll come to fruition. And God, we thank you for all that you're doing in this church and through it in the kingdom of God. We love you, Lord. We bless you. In Jesus' name, and everybody said, amen. Come on, thank the Lord one more time, everybody. He is worthy of our praise. Worthy, worthy, worthy, worthy, worthy. So good to be with you guys. Thank you, guys. Thank you, worship team. I appreciate you guys. I want you to open your Bibles this morning to Matthew chapter 25 and go to verse 14. Matthew chapter 25, verse 14. By the way, I missed you guys. So good to be back. I was going to be here last weekend, but Pastor Dudley told me stay home. He said, stay home. I got this. You don't get this many times off. Go home and rest. And so I was at home, but I loved him. Wasn't he phenomenal? What is he great? He was great. If you missed his sermon, go to my YouTube channel, and his sermon from last week is so good. And I was wondering, where has this guy been all of our lives? And he was saying the same thing about our church. Where has this church been all my life? Been coming in here for 20 years, sermon prepping, getting the whole year ready, 52 sermons ahead of time. And he's been coming here for over 20 years, and he never preached in Hawaii, and this was the first time. So we loved him so much. Your response was so great that we're going to have him back at least next year from that moment on. Amen? Amen. All right. So Matthew chapter 25, the parables that we're going to be talking about in the sermon series called Parabolic. And parabolic is when things get kind of crazy. They go next level. And Jesus's parables, when he taught parables, there's 39 parables in Matthew, Mark, Luke, and John. Okay. If you look in the New Testament, they call that the Gospels. There's 39 of them. And out of those 39, a different range of subjects. And in fact, when he taught in the parable, a parable is basically a story. Jesus was the greatest storyteller that would wrap scriptural truth in a story, easy to understand, yet some people didn't get it, even his own disciples. So out of those 39 parables that we find in Matthew, Mark, Luke, and John in the Gospels, what you'll find is a handful of them that have to do with the last days, the end times. You know, as a matter of fact, there's a parable we'll be studying about the wheat and the tares, that they look exactly like, so close, but when the angels come in the end of the age, they're going to separate the wheat from the tares, and the tares will be thrown into the fire, and the wheat, of course, will be harvested. Today, we're going to talk about a parable that we're going to discover this morning that I love, that I've always preached it from a standpoint of multiplication, but now I want us to preach it on the standpoint of multiplication of what God has given you based upon the scenario of where the world is today. So in Matthew chapter 25, Jesus is teaching his disciples on his last week on earth. There's two things that he's doing. The first one is he's confronting the Pharisees, the religious elite of the day. He was confronting them. He was calling them out, calling them hypocrites, giving them really calling them out. This is after his triumphant entry into Jerusalem during Palm Sunday. After that, this is on Tuesday before the Last Supper that has been mocked, before that Last Supper on Tuesday. It's called the Olivet Discourse. He is teaching from the Mount of Olives, looking at Jerusalem before the Muslims conquered it and put the Al-Aqsa Mosque on it and the Dome of the Rock. Jesus is looking at it. Jesus is teaching. And in Matthew chapter 25, verse 14, in your Bible, are you ready? Say, I'm ready. Yes. All right, here we go. Verse 14, it says, again, the kingdom of heaven can be illustrated by the story of a man going on a long trip. Say, long trip. Long trip. He called together his servants and entrusted his money to them while he was gone. Called his servants because he was wealthy. He had servants. And then gave them money to entrust to them to do something with it while he was gone. He gave 5 bags of silver to one. So in other words, a talent, this is called the parable of the talents. A talent or bag of silver was worth 20 years.

0: years' wages, 20 years of a salary, one talent, 20 years' salary. So one guy got 20 years' salary. What? He got five bags of silver to one, two bags of silver to another, and one bag of silver to the last. Watch this. Five. One guy got five. One guy got two. One guy got one. One girl got five. The other girl got two. The other girl got one. So five bags of silver to one, two bags of silver to the other, one bag of silver to the last, dividing it in proportion to their abilities. So not equal distribution. That's called communism. It is. No, this is according in proportion to their abilities. And then he left on his trip. To the servant who received five bags of silver, he began to invest the money and he earned five more. The servant with two bags of silver also went to work and he earned two more, Honolulu. But the servant who received one bag of silver dug a hole in the ground and hid his master's money. Wah, wah. Verse 19. After a long time, say long time.
1: Long time.
0: So he went on a long trip and he came back after a long time. You know what this picture is? Jesus coming back. This is a picture of Jesus leaving and trusting you and me with gifts and talents to invest and entrust it to us. And then he goes away, but he's not coming back and he's not telling anybody when he's coming back. But when he's coming back, he wants to make sure that we are ready. So I want to get you ready. I want us to get us ready. Now, ready isn't we sit in a circle and all we do is a prayer meeting. That's not getting ready. That's good. That's good. That's good. But you got to do something. You have to do something. Can I get an amen?
1: Amen.
0: All right. Now, here we go. Let me finish up the passage before I get too excited. So verse 21. Well, verse 20. Verse 19. Can I get a 19? Can I get an 18? Verse 19. After a long time, their master returned from his trip and called them to give an account of how that they had used his money. Verse 20, the servant to whom he had entrusted the five bags of silver came forward with five more. And he said, Master, you gave me five bags of silver to invest. I have earned five more. The master was full of praise. Well done, my good and faithful servant. That's a phrase you need to know. Well done, my good and faithful servant. You have been faithful in handling this small amount. So now I want to give you many more responsibilities. You're faithful in the little. I will put you in charge of many. Let's celebrate together. Verse 22. The servant who had received two bags of silver came forward and said, Master, you gave me two bags of silver to invest. I have earned two more. The master was full of praise again. And he said, Well done, my good and faithful servant. You have been faithful in handling this small amount. So now I will give you many more responsibilities. You've been faithful with a little. I will put you in charge of many. According to the NIV, I believe. Let's celebrate together or enter into the joy of the Lord. Then the servant with the one bag of silver came and said, Master, I knew you were a harsh man, harvesting crops you didn't plant and gathering crops that you did not cultivate. What? I was afraid I would lose your money. So I hid it in the earth and look, here is your money back. But the master replied, You wicked and lazy servant, instead of good and faithful. You wicked and lazy servant. He said, if you knew I harvested crops I didn't plant and gathered crops I didn't cultivate, then why didn't you deposit my money in the bank? At least I could have gotten some interest on it. Then he ordered, take the money from the servant who hid it, who buried it, and give it to the one with 10 bags of silver, because to those who use well what they are given, even more will be given, and they will have in abundance. But from those who do nothing, even what little they have will be taken away. Now, throw this useless servant into the outer darkness where there will be weeping and gnashing of teeth. That's a heavy parable that Jesus is sharing with us. But it's not uncommon for Jesus to share a heavy parable. Jesus wanted to make sure that they understood his heart of what the end times, what the kingdom of God would look like. The kingdom of God is about responsibility. The kingdom of God is about ability. And the kingdom of God is about accountability. There is ability. God has given each of us abilities, different talents. Some of us are ones, some are twos, and very few are fives. But there are five talent people in this room today. You have five talent people like Elon Musk, that's a five talent guy. Pastor Wayne Cordero, to me, five talents. If you ever heard of him from New Hope, that guy, well, he's living in Eugene, Oregon, started a church in Eugene. But I'm telling you what, ain't nobody could sing like him, nobody could teach like him, nobody could act like him. He was like a five talent guy. Can I get an amen? I mean, you can still listen to him in on the radio. He's right before me in the early morning, and then listen to me at the end, right after. Anyway, moving right along. But I love Pastor Wayne. As a matter of fact, he's a five talent guy, but I most of us, or maybe the way that I look at me, I was like a two talent guy. Maybe I was a one talent guy. I was a two talent guy in a one talent situation. I don't believe I was a five talent guy coming out of high school. No way. Most likely to succeed. Wasn't me. And I remember looking at this parable going, oh God, I don't know if I'm a one talent guy, because only the one talent guys bury it. That's the way that I saw it. It's not true. Two talent people can still bury their talent. Five talent people I've seen sit on their talent. And it doesn't matter how much you've been given. Well, write this down. But what you do with what God gave you. I'm making up my own points on the fly. The 840, the 715 points, they're not going to work for this service. They will work for this service. This one's going to work for this service. Okay? Do the best you can with what God gave you. Maybe I'll give you all five later on at the end. But anyway, I'm throwing paint. I'm an artist. I'm throwing paint up against the wall. Don't worry. It doesn't look like much. By the time I'm done, you're going to be like, wow. Okay? So think about this for a moment. I came from a small school. I love my small school. Any small town people, right? Yeah, I can tell you right now, there's big dreams in small towns. Big dreamers in small towns. But when I came out of high school, it was a different era. I didn't see what I could have done. I wanted to do something great with my life. I joined the Air Force ROTC program. I was headed for the Air Force. Second year, I already was headed there. And then, of course, I get sidetracked with life. And I became a single father by the age of 21. By the age of 21, I'm living with my little girl, Courtney. And I'm raising her by myself. This is before I come to Jesus. And my friend Brandon says, you got to come to church. I said, I don't want to go to church. He said, you got to come to church. I said, I don't want to go. And finally, he kept on bugging me to get him off my back. I said, yes. Anybody in church like that today? No, I'll give you one shot. I'll give God one shot. You tell your wife, I'm going to give you one chance. Give that guy one chance. After that, no. Anyway, moving right along. This is the one chance. So I realized for some of you, this is your one chance. But I remember I was like that too. I walked into church for the very first time. I was brokenhearted. I was lonely. I was angry. I was raging on the inside and sometimes on the outside, because I was upset about where my life was. I was supposed to be further along by now. I'm not supposed to be a single dad. It wasn't supposed to happen this way, but I'm owned up to the responsibility. I thought that by now I'd be down the road. I'd be a second lieutenant. Shortly, I'd be a second lieutenant at some point. And this is like, I joined the Air Force ROTC before Top Gun came out. I just want to let you know that. Before the Top Gun came out. So I didn't just jump the bandwagon, you know, as a marketing tool and recruiting tool, which was amazing, by the way. But I wanted that. That was my dream. And then when that got taken away because I had to live up to my responsibility and go straight to work, and nothing wrong with it, but I was working. Now all of a sudden I quit school and I'm working at a Pizza Hut in the morning and I'm working at a gas station at night. Nothing wrong with that. Those are good jobs. If you're working at a Pizza Hut, you're working at a pizza place, it's good hard work. You're working at a gas station, it's good hard work. But I never expected that this is where I would be with no hope of going back to school. So it is in this place, I'm a possibly one talent guy in a one talent situation. And it's getting harder and harder. But I gave my life, I walk into church for the very first time. And I'm hearing the music and everything. And I feel the Spirit of God in the place, and I couldn't articulate how I was feeling. There's a part of me that a wall was up. I didn't want to clap. I didn't want to smile. Because if the wall came down, I would cry. And so I kept that wall up. I wouldn't let the preacher get to my heart. I wouldn't let the words get to my heart. But it started to leak a little bit. It started coming out of my eyes. Before I know it, I couldn't believe the words to the worship. They looked like love songs to God. Being a former karaoke, you know what I'm saying, guy, and it just grabbed me. And then all of a sudden, God grabbed my heart, my purpose, my life. And then it brings me a beautiful wife named Lisa. And we have two more kids. And now we've got three daughters. We've got two grandkids. And I've got two son-in-laws. Elijah's one of them leading worship. Jason's in Portland. And it has been a blessing. But why am I telling you this? Because to whom much is given, even more is required. But I want you to know that if you are faithful in the little things, God will put you in charge of many. There's no such thing as pixie dust. There's no pixie dust that's going to fall on one person's life and not on yours. That guy has pixie dust. She got pixie dust on her. I guess they passed us. No, it's not like that. You are given a measure of talent. You are given one or two or five. And if you are a five-talent person, or if you've taken your two, it's become four. If your four is now eight, the Bible says not only if you're faithful in the little things, God will put you in charge of many, but to whom much is given, even more is demanded. So some of you, God's demanding more out of you. Oh, I'm so stressed. Oh, I got so much going on. Because God is demanding more of you. Well, of course you can manage your schedule better. Maybe you could do that. But at the end of the day, there is the ability, the responsibility, and the accountability that God gives you. It is a privilege to be used by the Master. And when Jesus comes back, what are the words we want to hear? Well done. Well done. Well done, my good and faithful servant. Well done. I gave you talents and abilities, and you were serious about discovering them, and you discovered them. And now you realize one of the most important things I've heard said is, number one, the most important day in your life is the day that you were born. And the day that you were born. And you know what? A lot of us in this room were born in the 60s. And some of you in the 50s, and some in the 40s. And you were born for such a time as this. Why did God pick, because God designs it, why did God pick me and you to live and be born in this time? Well, he could have made it happen in the 1700s. He could have had it in the 1930s for us, or the 1800s, or during his time. But no, he picked me and you to live for such a time as this, in this date in history. So the most important thing is the day that you were born. The second most important date is the day that you discovered why you were born. Why am I here? Why am I here? Why am I here? What's my purpose? What's your plan for my life? What do you want me to do? What am I going to do in high school? What am I going to do after high school? Do you want me to go to college? Do you want me to work? Do you want me to take an online class and work? Do you want me to get into the ministry? Lord, what do you want me to do? Where do you want us to live, God? I want to do what you want me to do. I don't want to do what I want to do. Sounds real good on paper, but it's harder to live out. When Lisa and I got called into the ministry, and I was younger, 26 years old, and I got hired on staff, and like they lowered the bar for me to get in, you know what I'm talking about. And I got in, and Pastor Ralph picked me to be on team eventually. And so I was a youth pastor. I loved youth ministry, by the way. You got a great youth pastor. Come on. Can we give it up for Darian? And I mean, Darian and the whole team, the whole high school team. I'll isolate the high school guys right now. Darian and the whole team. Aren't they great? Aren't they great? Yeah? Yeah? Okay. Does that possibly inspire you to want to get into the ministry one day? Possibly? Like an intern? Possibly? Wow. Okay. Well, I was a youth pastor, and I loved youth ministry. When I first got in, I didn't like youth ministry. They said, "You're going to be a youth pastor now." I don't want to be a youth pastor. "You're going to be a youth pastor." I don't like high school kids. He goes, like, "Well, you're going to love it. You're going to be a good senior pastor one day if you do that." I'm like, "I don't want to be a senior pastor." So he goes, "No, I want you to take the youth. I'll do whatever you want me to do, Pastor Ralph." And so I was. And you know what? 4 years into it, I loved it. The fifth year, I didn't know it was going to be my fifth year. I would have been a youth pastor forever. As a matter of fact, I wanted to be one of those old guys that was a youth pastor and had longevity, because there's a few of them. There's a few dinosaurs that still do youth ministry. And so I had it in my heart that I'm not going to leave, but I was driving up to the church one day, and all of a sudden I hear this sound in my heart while I'm driving up to Hope Chapel, and the Holy Spirit says, I know it's the Holy Spirit now, I knew it back then too, "You're not going to be here longer." I freaked out. Because I'd never heard the audible voice of God inside me before. I always heard the gentle whisper or the scripture leading me. The Bible would lead me, and that's the best way. Yeah, if you're holding out for a voice, it might not come, right? So you want the still small voice, but you want the scripture to speak to you. Can I get an amen? That's why you gotta read your Bible. And so, I remember, "You're not gonna be here long." And I saw Pastor Ralph up on the campus, and I went to him, and I said, "Pastor Ralph, I gotta talk to you." He goes, "Yeah." I said, "I just heard the Holy Spirit say, I'm not gonna be here longer. Any long, much longer." And he says, "Oh," I said, "but don't do anything. Don't do any, don't make any plans. Like, don't get rid of me, okay? Because I love it here. I want to be here as long as I can. And he goes, don't worry, we won't do anything. And I made a commitment right there. I'm going to be here for it. I'm going to be with him. But the Lord said, I'm not going to be here longer. I go to Japan. I take a youth ministry missions trip to Japan. I got like 12 students with me. We go, we work at the orphanage. I'm going with Jeff McKay. We're having a blast. We're trying to get the kids. We're not here to shop. Okay? And so, because every kid wants to shop in Japan. So we like, okay, we have one day to shop and the rest we're working. And so finally I pick up this book by Lauren Cunningham. You happen to have a picture of it by any chance? If you do, you do. If you don't, you don't. It's called, Is It Really You, God? Is that voice I'm hearing? Is it really you, God? Or is it me? Is it really you, God? Is it the pizza? Is it really you, God? Is it my agenda? Is it really you, God? And that book, I didn't know that that book would be instrumental in my life. And I began reading the book on the plane. When I came home, I was like excited and went straight from Japan. I actually went straight to Eugene, Oregon. I go to Eugene, Oregon. And in Oregon, I'm preaching at a camp like 7 times. I couldn't believe it. I'm writing sermons in my tent on the fly. Oh, all nervous. God is using it. I get on a plane. They give me an honorarium check. I never got paid to do this before. When all of my youth pastor friends, when you speak for me and I speak for him, we give each other a t-shirt, high five, handshake, and a hot dog. Good job. That's how we keep the cost down. But I go to this Eugene camp and they give me a check. And I'm flying in Hawaiian Airlines. I'm in premium economy. I open the envelope and it's a check. And I looked at the check and I said, I'm gonna be a youth pastor forever. This is good. I get off the plane and one day later, I go to the office and I get to the office. I'm like, I gotta go back to work. I got my own youth camp coming up. I'm getting all ideas from Eugene. And finally, Pastor Ralph calls me and he goes, hey, there's a church in Waikele that's looking for a pastor. I said, Waikele? We got a church in Waikele? He said, yeah, we do. It's a Hope Chapel. It's in Waikele. I go, where? The Waikele Elementary School. I was like, nah, I'm good. He goes, you're not going to even pray about it? I said, I don't have to pray about it. I just know that I don't want to go. He goes, why don't you want to go to Waikele? I said, because Waikele is just a fancy name for Waipahu. It's hot. I was like, Waikele just popped up. Let's make a center call. Wait, Waipio, Waipahu, Waikele. Waikele was never on the map. They don't even have a zip code. Waikele doesn't even have her own zip code. So I didn't want to. And finally he said, you got to pray about it. I said, I will pray about it. He goes, okay, good. We need to know in 2 weeks because you're the fourth choice. Fourth. You ever felt like that before? I wasn't your number one choice. You ever feel like that before? Like you were third, you were fourth. David was number 8. And David, Dennis, was out in the fields and the father didn't even bring him in. And some of you may like feel like number 4. You may like feel like you're number 8. You may feel like you're a one talent person. You're a two talent person, a one talent situation that you might feel like you were made for more, but you're not living in more. You feel like you might have a setback because you don't have what the other friends have, or you don't have the family that your other friends have. But I'm telling you right now, if you are faithful in the little things, God will put you in charge of many. We've been ushered into a generation where they're letting you live your life by your feelings. I don't feel like working. I don't feel like doing it. I don't feel like paying the price. It's not our fault. It's the society. And the society says you do not have the grit to take it. So we're going to have to coddle you and burp you. And that is a lie. Because you know why? You can do it. You have so much more in you. You can get through anything. You can make it. So whether you are one talent or two talent or 5, I could tell you what, I could have lived in my feelings. I could have lived in my feelings. Oh, I got overlooked. Oh, they didn't pick me. Oh, I'm a single dad. Oh, all that. And I did. I went there for a little while. But it's unprofitable. I didn't realize my full potential. You know what? The guy that got one talent, the guy that got 2 talents, the guy that got 5 talents, here it is. Past experience, future capacity, track record, and potential is your talent. And if you're faithful in the little things, God will put you in charge of many. I didn't want to leave youth ministry. The church, Pastor Ray Arnie was the guy before me, and asked me to come, and I prayed about it, and I didn't want to go. So I went up to the top of Makakilo because I had my youth camp. I'm at the top of my youth camp at Makakilo at Camp Timberline. Today I call it Camp Terrible. You guys had it good in Kaneohe. This campsite was bad. I'm saying they had horse stables and they converted it into dorm rooms, okay? Yeah, it's like bad. Anyway, so I get up on the rock. I got not as many kids as you guys had. You guys had 240. You guys rocking it. I had like 120. I was stoked over that. Wow, you guys. Anyway, so I'm up on a rock, and I'm overlooking Makakilo, Eva Beach, and towards Waikele. And I'm looking over, take my cup of coffee, and I'm sitting down on that rock. I'm like, Lord, I don't want to go. I'm praying, though. I said I would pray, but I don't want to go. I don't want to go over there. Like, I like rain. I'm from the Big Island, FBI. Kaneohe. I'm in Kaneohe. I get plenty of rain. The Eva Beach plane, they got to pump water. They got to pump them from Ko'olau. They get water rights, water disputes. Why? Because it doesn't rain over here. So I'm all upset. I'm like, I don't want to go, Lord. I don't want to go. I go do my youth camp. Show up the next morning, same cup, different cup of coffee, same rock, looking over the same view. God, I don't want to go. But you got to change my heart. If you want me to go, you got to change my heart. Third day, same rock, new cup of coffee. Sitting over there, oh boy, I'm getting tired. But Lord, I'm looking over this plane. I don't know. But God, this is 24 years ago, everybody. There was no Ho'opili. There was no Kamakana Ali'i. There was no AC on this side of the island. And then I had to pray about a church that had no office, had 7,000 maybe in the bank, and had, that's it. And they met the Waikele Elementary School. It was so hot, I called it the Emu. Welcome to the Emu, everybody. I would wear two shirts, soak to the first one, wear another one again, and then I had to pray about that. So finally on the last day, I said, Lord, you got to change my heart, Lord. You got to change my heart. I want to go what you want me to do. I don't want to do what you want me to do, but it's got to be you, God. It got to be you, not me. Can it be Ralph pushing me out? It's got to be you calling me and both of us hearing from you. And on that last day, my wife calls me up. She goes, hey, Mike. I say, hey, babe, how you doing? She goes, how's camp? I said, good.
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9: You see, Hannah, having God's promise in her heart, boy, do we need that, God's promise in our heart. Notice she's able to go and worship completely and intimately. But when we don't have that, we kind of hold back. When we say that God is first in our life, then we have to act like that. We see that she says, God, you're first in my life. Give me a son, I'll give him back to you. You know, we need to act on our profession of faith. Act on it. And notice it says, and it came about in due time. Don't be weary in well-doing. Came about in due time. God's time. As we

Aloha kako e komo mai. Welcome to As We Gather, the Bible teaching ministry of Calvary Chapel Honolulu with Pastor Bill Stonebreaker. Today, Pastor Bill continues in Samuel, looking at 1 Samuel chapter 1.

0: Well, he goes on here, then Eli, verse 17, we'll go to verse 18, answered and said, go in peace, and may the God of Israel grant your petition that you may ask of him. And she said, let your maidservant find favor in your sight. So the woman went her way and ate, and her face was no longer sad. Here's the interesting thing, and sometimes you wonder, how can God work through that person? They're a charlatan. How can God work through that? And here's somebody that is doing just the weirdest things, and yet it has a positive effect. My mom was kind of impressed by who had all the makeup run down? Tammy Faye Baker. She was impressed when she watched her on TV, and I thought, that's weird, Mom. Okay, you like her. Okay, fine. Let the Lord, you know, minister to you through her. You know, it was kind of like a showy thing to me, but it's interesting how even Eli, in his carnality, God uses him and uses his position for people's sake. He's still God's priest. God hasn't taken him out yet. And God is affirming his word through him. Those prayers are going to be granted. That's what he says. You see, so he's seeing all this come to pass. And I think it's a shame when leaders are able to bring blessings on others, but they themselves are not blessed because of sin in their life. They're able to bring the knowledge of God to others and really bless their other people's hearts, but they themselves are not partakers of that blessing and of what God is, because they've lost touch with God. They're doing everything by rote, what they remember in the past, no longer hearing God speak in the present, but falling back on what they know in the past and just kind of reciting old experiences, you know, which worked in the past. But now they don't know God in the present. Something they learned years ago. You know, when you think of Caiaphas, the high priest, when there was a big buzz that all are following after Jesus, and so they had a big powwow, a big council, and said, what do we do? What do we do? And Caiaphas, a high priest, he said something about Jesus that was very vicious. He said, one man must die for the nation. In other words, we've got to preserve our position because the Romans will kick us out of office and we'll lose our position. So one man, Jesus, must die for the nation so that we can maintain our position, is what he meant. But he didn't recognize the prophetic significance. Yes, he's going to die for the nation, for the sins of the nation. So it's just amazing how God uses even backsliders, even sinful people to do his will. We had a girl downtown and she was just a drug addict. She would keep going into drugs, but she got saved, and, you know, her life would turn around for a bit, but then she'd go down into drugs and stuff. I mean, you find it downtown Hotel Street in that place. Boy, it's just infested with drugs. Our ushers before Sunday morning, they'd have to go out in the parking lot and sweep up condoms and needles because so prevalent. But, you know, and she'd always come back and she'd be high, and then we'd pray for her again and back and forth. But then she brought her parents to church, and her parents got saved. It was just an amazing thing. The parents got saved. The parents stayed, and then the daughter, I don't know where she went, but she just kind of bailed out somewhere. But it's just really amazing how God can use things. And we, you know, we don't know how he's going to do it, but he does do it. And one of the things that is really significant about what we see here is that just the significance. Hannah really is assured that God has heard her as she goes away. that God heard her request and he's going to answer her. When we come from prayer, we have to realize that God hears, he's going to answer our prayers, and he always does. He always does, but the answer, and when we give the prayer to him, we go, okay, God, I'm assured you have that prayer, that situation. I don't have to worry about it anymore. Lord, I might pray to you again about it, but I know that what you're going to answer is yes or no. So it's with you. So I don't have to fuss over it anymore. You know, you've got it. You see, he knows all the future. He knows what's best for us. So when you recognize that, hey, then just rest assured that he's going to do the best. He knows the future. For us to know that he hears our prayers, and we're assured that he hears our prayers and he's going to answer our prayers, that gives us great confidence. The Father knows best. He knows best. And it brings joy and it brings peace. I mean, we've gotten this far, and God hasn't left you, has he? He hasn't forsaken you. And look at what he's done. He goes on here, verse 19 and 20. Then they arose early in the morning and worshiped before the Lord and returned again to the house at Ramah. And Elkanah had relations with Hannah, his wife, and the Lord remembered her. And it came about in due time after Hannah had conceived that she gave birth to a son, and she named him Samuel, because I have asked of him, I have asked him of the Lord. Ask of the Lord is basically what his name means. You see, Hannah, having God's promise in her heart, boy, do we need that. God's promise in our heart. Notice she's able to go and worship completely and intimately. But when we don't have that, we kind of hold back. Oh, we'll sing the songs a little bit, but our minds wander. We think about our problems, this and that, but we're not free to worship. And that's what God wants. He's there drawing us to himself, but we're so distracted, aren't we? Not anymore for her. She's not distracted. And notice, starting the day with worship. That's what it says there. The morning worship, starting the day. And also it mentions Elkanah. I bet she had a greater understanding of her husband, Elkanah, his responsibility for the family. At least he brought him up there worshiping all the time. You know, he's faithful there. So probably gave her good understanding there. And usually you do get understanding for your mate as you're worshiping the Lord, as you're sensitive to the Lord. But if you're not, you're going to find there's a lot of strife, a lot of headaches. You see, when we say that God is first in our life, then we have to act like that. We see that she says, God, you're first in my life. You know, give me a son, I'll give him back to you. And they act on that. You know, we need to act on our profession of faith. Act on it. You see, habits, good and bad, they're hard to break. You have a bad habit, that's hard to break. But if you change that bad habit for a good habit, that is hard to break as well. You know, oh, I've got to get back there. I got to get into the Word again. Oh, we've got to pray again. You know, me and my wife, we pray every morning. And the other morning, I don't know, I was not feeling good. And so we prayed just a real basic prayer. And just, I prayed a basic prayer, and I said, oh, I just feel like it's a routine. And I got up, and she said, yeah, but God still hears you. I thought, oh boy, that was so convicting. I went in the other room for a bit, and then I came back and I apologized, and then we prayed some more. So, you know, but yeah, it's a good habit to have. And notice it says, and it came about in due time, verse 20. Came about in due time. Yeah. Don't be weary in well-doing. Came about in due time, God's time. For in due season you shall reap if you faint not, or if you don't give up. That's the idea. Galatians tells us that. God sees, he hears, and he's going to act. Well, let's go on. Let's finish off here. Verse 21, Then the man Elkanah went up with all his household to offer to the Lord the yearly sacrifice and pay his vows. But Hannah did not go up, for she said to her husband, I will not go up until the child is weaned. Then I will bring him that he may appear before the Lord and stay there forever. And Elkanah, her husband, said to her, do what seems best to you. Remain until you have weaned him. Only may the Lord confirm his word. So the woman remained and nursed her son until she weaned him. Stay-at-home mother, raising the kids, should never excuse herself from worship because she's a worshiper. You see, if she's a worshiper, she's not going to excuse herself. It may be prudent to stay home for a time to raise and nurture that little one, because that raising and nurturing in the Lord begins with the family, mother and dad, here with Hannah, and also it continues on with mother and dad. You're going to find that she keeps coming up and bringing him, you know, clothing. And so, you know, in the home, sometimes people drop them off at church and go, well, I'm just going to let the church do it. Well, the church has minimal influence. I mean, we have influence, but if it's not happening in the home, you know, you leave the kids for a short time here at church for a day or two, or for, you know, in the week, and it has minimal effect. We're actually supporting what you're doing in the home. But if you're not doing it in the home, you're not supporting what we're doing in the church. You see, so that's important, beginning in the home and continues in the home. But then he goes, and we see he goes to the tabernacle. Now, notice that Elkanah agrees with her. Okay, he agrees with her. You see, each husband and wife, they have spheres of responsibility to the Lord and to each other. And they shouldn't try to force one or the other to comply to their way of doing things. You see, we're much more willing to do what God is impressing us to do than what our spouse is insisting us to do. So she says, I'm going to stay home. He says, okay, fine. You know, you got to let it be the Holy Spirit. And I think at this point, Elkanah realized, you know, she's a spiritual woman and God, you know, God speaks to her. So yeah, let her stay there till he's weaned. You know, we're unable to attend public worship. It should cause us to be more diligent in private devotions. So I can't come to church. I can't do that. But, oh man, I'm alone with the Lord. And it was so rich. Yeah, I didn't have the fellowship of people, but, oh man, the Lord just spoke to my heart. Should be that way. But when the opportunity opens for them to again come back to fellowship, they should. They should attend services. You know, one of the things about COVID-19 and that shutdown, it really revealed a lot of hearts. Revealed those that were committed and those that were uncommitted. There are those that used COVID-19 and the shutdowns as an excuse not to come back. Just as a manifestation of what was always there, whether it be COVID or not, whether it be lockdown or not, it was always there. It was going to happen sooner or later. But then those that were so eager to get back to fellowship, and then finally when, you know, they found it, you know, they lifted some of these bans or they found a church like ours that were open to fellowship, they just so eager to come back. Such a good thing. Well, it goes on. Let's finish off here. Verse 24. We go to the end. Verse 28. Now, when she had weaned him, she took him up with her with a 3-year-old bull and 1 ephah of flour and a jug of wine and brought him to the house of the Lord in Shiloh. Although the child was young, then they slaughtered the bull and brought the boy to Eli. And she said, "Oh, my Lord, as your soul lives, my soul, my Lord, I am the woman who stood here beside you praying to the Lord. For this boy I prayed, and the Lord has given me my petition, which I ask of him. So I have also dedicated him to the Lord. As long as he lives, he is dedicated to the Lord, and he worshiped the Lord there." Now, this is the first time that Eli has seen the boy. And we find the boy at very young age, he's worshiping the Lord. Don't think that your kids can't worship the Lord, just little tykes. They can. We see it here. You see, Hannah fulfills her vow. Samuel weaning at that time, they say, and you can look in some of the commentaries or the records, they would say the weaning is probably anywhere from 4 or 5 years old. So Samuel was probably about 5 years old as she brought him to Shiloh and left him with Eli. That was a big step of faith because it was a questionable environment and a great sacrifice for a mother trusting God to care for her child and what Eli was and what his sons were doing. So you have to realize, even though the kids might be in a difficult situation, you as a parent praying for, I mean, you don't put them in jeopardy, but praying for them, God is the one that is over and looking out for them. You see, also, we're not more privileged people than others because of our sacrificial service to the Lord and think that we can obligate God by doing more than others. I think sometimes people say to me, "Oh, Bill, you're so busy. You must be so busy." And I go, "No, I'm not. I gauge myself. You know, I don't know if God's, you know, Chuck was 86 years old when, you know, he went home to be with the Lord. He was still ministering. That's not my goal there, but I know that you pace yourself so you don't burn out. And we have such a tremendous staff. Just gets better and better. And some of the pastors, some of the guys that just take the very things that I was doing. It's so refreshing. But you see, the thing about what is happening here, you find that it is a sacrifice being in the ministry, a sacrifice for Hannah to do what she's doing. And it is a sacrifice, but we don't get any points with God. We don't obligate God for anything. It's just a service we're doing. And it's a joy to us. If we weren't doing it, what would we do? You know, I mean, this is the joy. The Bible says when Jesus talks about those who are serving him, he says in Luke 17:10, "So you too, when you do all the things which are commanded you, say, 'We are unworthy slaves. We have done only that which we ought to have done.'" In other words, Jesus is saying, you're not going to get a pat on the back for serving me. You put it out for me. You do a lot for me. Oh, that's good. Thank you for that. Why are you doing that so you can get a pat on the back? Are you doing it for yourself? Or are you doing it for me? So that's why he's saying, you know, you've just done what's expected of you. You see, whatever we give to God is something we've already requested and he's given to us. So we're only giving back what he's given to us. So it's not really that big of a thing. When David talks about giving to the Lord in Chronicles, King David, he says, "But who am I and who are my people that we should be able to offer as generously as this?" Now he's talking about offerings. "For all things have come from thee, and from thy hand we have given thee." In other words, God, you gave them to us, and we're just giving them back to you. It's not a big deal. And Hannah, she's following through with her commitment. You see, some people are crisis Christians. They are committed to the Lord in a crisis, and they're crying out for help and deliverance. and willing to commit themselves to serve and to give and to do whatever it takes. And then the crisis passes and then they forget about their commitment. They forget about, you know, what they promised or what they vowed until the next crisis. She's not that way. Hannah's not that way. But she is a woman, you know, who comes to the Lord and doesn't ask anything. She just gives back to him. Let me end off with this. Eli, he was able to see the fruit of the ministry of Hannah. Yet it didn't move him. He was in sin. He was in compromise. But it didn't move him to action. He remained in a state of compromise and complacency. The Bible says, "For the waywardness of the naive will kill them, and the complacency of fools will destroy them." One family's rising, Elkanah, Hannah, and another family is descending, Eli and his family. Oh, that we may rise, be after God's own heart.
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Did he leave his church to fend for themselves, or did he fulfill his promise to be with them even to the end of the age? The book of Acts is a history of the early church and how

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6: From there, and entered the house of a certain man named Justus, one who worshipped God, whose house was next door to the synagogue. Then Crispus, the ruler of the synagogue, believed on the Lord with all his household. And many of the Corinthians, hearing, believed and were baptized. Let's look at how Paul testified. Can I share with you the art of the testimony? The art of the testimony. Let's learn the art of the testimony. Not the art of the deal. The art of the testimony. Number one. Paul, it says here in verse 4 that Paul reasoned in the synagogue every Sabbath. He reasoned with them. When we share our faith, we need to reason with people. Come, let us reason together. Though your sins are as scarlet, I will make you as white as snow. That's what the Lord declares. Reason with them. That is, find out what people believe. Ask questions. So, you know, we've been kind of talking here, and you mentioned God. What do you believe about God? Well, I don't know. You know, I probably all religions have their own gods. They all lead to heaven. Find out what they're all about. Find out. Start to reason with them. Discover. Go through a process of discovery with them. But what do you think about? Maybe they say, oh, you're a Christian. Really? Yeah, okay. So what do you think about Christianity? Well, I think they're a bunch of money grabbers. See them on TV all the time. Well, okay, that's true, but let me help you out. Find out what they believe. Jesus, well, it's just religion, you know. Well, it's more than that. It's a personal relationship. So you bring it out of them. Find out what they believe. What is in their heads? Because either they've gotten things in their heads from the culture, from their education. Oh, I believe in evolution, you know. Really, what evidence do you have for that? And you begin to go through this process. It's important for us to reason. And then to say, well, how about this? And then you begin to share with them. Which leads you to step number two when it comes to the art of the testimony. It is to persuade. Listen to what Paul says, or rather what it says about Paul. It says here, when Silas and Timothy had come from Macedonia, Paul was compelled by the Spirit. He was motivated by the Spirit. Oh, I'm sorry, verse 4. I skipped one. He reasoned in the synagogue every Sabbath and persuaded both Jews and Greeks. He persuaded them. He persuaded. So we reason with them, find out what they're all about. Now we go into the process of persuasion. You've heard this sort of power of persuasion. Yeah, we have the power of the Holy Spirit. We have the Word of God. The word of truth, and we want to persuade them from leaving. We want to persuade them to leave the lies of this world, the deceptions of the flesh, and come to the saving knowledge of the truth, which is found in Jesus Christ. Truth will win every time. When you share about your faith, who you are, how God saved you, who Jesus is. In fact, if we were to bring the evidence thereof, truth, you promise to tell truth, the whole truth, nothing but the truth, so help you what? God, amen? Yes, I do. Okay, you bring forth the truth. The truth is, Jesus died on the cross for our sins. Jesus rose from the grave on the third day. Jesus ascended into heaven. He was seen in his resurrected state by 500 witnesses. 500 witnesses. So what do you think about that? He was seen by 500 witnesses. Oh, yeah, that's a lot of witnesses. Yeah, I mean, you'd think that after 5 witnesses, that'd be enough. Maybe witness 199, that would be enough. Well, maybe witness 342, that would be enough. Well, maybe witness 450, that would be enough. But no, there's 500 witnesses that saw the Lord Jesus Christ in his resurrected state. We have historical records from the Bible itself, as well as from the Jewish historian, the Jewish Roman historian, Josephus. He talks about this Jesus who rose from the grave also. It's a true story. And what about, well, can you really trust the Bible? Yes, you can. How do you know that? Well, archaeologically, it's sound.

the cities, the places, all been found. They're there, found by the archaeologists, everything mentioned. And then we also have what's called prophecy. It's how God spoke to his prophets and they told the future. You see, Jesus came and he fulfilled 456 of those prophecies. Remember last week I showed you that pamphlet with 100 prophecies on it? We got another 15 in because we ran out from last week. So Denny's got 15 in. He's got now a big back order. He's waiting for them to come in. So I don't know if they sold out last service, but they're available in the bookstore. I'm not trying to sell you things. I'm just trying to give you good, great resources. So we find here that Jesus fulfilled 456 of these prophecies. This is why we have truth from the Bible, from the Word of God. Now, if you can't remember 456, just remember 456. How's that? That's 456. 456. There you go. That's an easy way to remember. 456 of these prophecies. So we have these evidences of his life, that he came, that he appeared, that he lived, and that also we have Bible prophecy, okay? How Jesus fulfilled all these things. It's a miracle that these things took place. And so we reason and we what? We persuade, right? And then what do? We testify. We testify about how he saved our life and changed our life. Amen? You're a born-again Christian. You discovered that when you came to Christ, you were guilty before God. Have you ever sinned? Yes? I said, well, I tried to live by the Ten Commandments. Well, have you ever lied? Well, yeah, I've lied. Have you had lust in your heart? Yeah, I've had lust in my heart. Have you ever covered with other people? Yeah, I've done that too. Ever used the Lord's name and meant, oh, you're killing me already, right? Yeah. And so you can take them through the Ten Commandments and they can realize they're not perfect. They're a sinner if need be. Most people are honest enough to say, well, yeah, I'm not perfect. I said, this is our problem. God is holy and righteous. We're not. We need somebody to get us to that holy and righteous place. That's why God sent his holy son, Jesus, who lived a holy life. And this is the one who saved me. He saved me. And you know what? When I said that sinner's prayer, I realized that all my sins have been forgiven. I realized that I have a brand new life. I realized that God loves me. And I realized God has a plan for me. And I realized that I'm going to heaven and not hell. You see, we reason, we persuade, we testify of who Jesus is in our own hearts. Personalize that relationship. And finally, it says in verse 8, then Crispus, the ruler of the synagogue, believed on the Lord with all his household, and many of the Corinthians hearing, believed and were baptized. They believed. They believed. Now this is interesting. In lifestyle evangelism, we reason, we persuade, we testify. The last step is you bring them to belief. If you call upon the name of the Lord Jesus, you shall be saved. Amen? That's right. Confess with the mouth the Lord Jesus and believe in your heart that God has raised him from the dead, you shall be saved. For with the heart one believes in the righteousness, and with the mouth confession is made to salvation. So we invite people to say the sinner's prayer in the church. Amen? We say, would you like to receive Jesus Christ, your Lord and Savior? You like all your sins forgiven? You want to come to faith in Christ? Now is your moment. Now is your time. Give your heart to Christ. Let's become a Christian and let's make sure you're going to heaven. Amen. So we invite them to say the sinner's prayer. They come to that place of belief. Now you may be reasoning with people. You may be persuading with people. You may be testifying to people. But are you finishing it? By asking them, inviting them, would you like to give your heart to Jesus Christ? We've talked for 10 minutes, 15 minutes, hour, 2 hours, 5 hours, whatever. I've been talking to you my whole life. Would you like to come to Jesus Christ for salvation? He's only a prayer away. Close the deal, if you will. Seal them with the Holy Spirit. Seal the deal. There'll be a voice. I'm going to guarantee you, there's going to be a voice that'll go off in your head when you're right there at that moment. And the voice is going to say, don't you dare invite them to say the sinner's prayer. They're not going to do it. They're going to reject you. They're going to walk away. You're being too pushy. You're being too forward. On that voice goes. And that's the voice of the enemy. The voice of God is saying, invite them right now. Invite them right now. But I'm afraid I might lose this relationship with them. I might be too pushy, Lord. I'm afraid. Do not be afraid, for I am with thee. Speak to them.
invite them. If they don't say the sinner's prayer, they may say, let me think about it. I'm not ready. That's okay. I get it. But don't wait too long, my friend. Don't wait too long. We have to do our job. We have to follow it all the way through. Give them the invitation. It may be their last day on earth. Give them the invitation. Smile, be kind. And you can even say, look, I don't mean to be pushy, but I really believe God's brought you here at this moment in time. And the Lord Jesus wants to save your life. He wants to change your life. He wants to help your life. Would you like to pray with me right now? And say, well, it's a simple prayer. It's just asking Christ to come in your heart, forgive you your sins. And then the rest you can disciple them on, right? But it's important for us to learn the art of the testimony, which is laid out for us right here. Reason, persuade, testify, and believe. Bring them to that belief point. Now we find ourselves in step number three. Step number one, let's be tent makers. Step number two, let's testify. Step number three, let's trust in the words of Jesus. Verse 9. Now the Lord spoke to Paul in the night by a vision. He said, Paul, do not be afraid, but speak, and do not keep silent. For I am with you, and no one will attack you to hurt you. For I have many people in this city. Many people to be saved. Many people to be saved, Paul. There's many people in the city of Honolulu to be saved. Amen. Don't keep silent. Speak. Don't be afraid. I am with you. Family, friends, co-workers, strangers in the street. Don't be afraid. Speak. Now I want you to think about this. Go back with me. Go back with me to verse 6. When they opposed him, Paul, the Jews opposed him and blasphemed, he shook his garments and said to them, your blood be on your own heads. I am clean. From now on, I will go to the Gentiles. In other words, I'm done with you. I'm not going to talk to you any longer. It's finished. Paul was used to them getting upset. And that's what was next. What was going to happen to next? Every city he'd gone to. What was going to happen next? A crowd was going to gather, a mob, and they're going to grab him, and they're going to beat him or stone him or do something to harm him. You think maybe he was kind of like, I'm getting weary, man. I'm getting tired of this. I'm feeling a lot of discouragement and despair. And I don't know if I can just keep going like this. And so, you're out of here. I'm out of here with you guys. That way I've made a clean break. And they know I'm... And the Lord says, don't be afraid. Why would the Lord say that? Because he's afraid. There's no other reason. He's experiencing fear. The mighty Paul the Apostle, like all of us, we go through fear points. What's going to happen next? What's going to happen next in my life? Oh my goodness, I lost my job. Oh my goodness, I've been diagnosed with this. Oh my goodness, you know, the government, it's the last days, and I've been reading all this stuff on the internet. Guys, read the Bible, please. There's so much junk out there on the internet all over the place. It'll stretch you from one end to the other. Your emotions and you, I just read this, I watched YouTube, but oh my gosh, I can't sleep tonight. They're coming for us. Good, kill us, take us, let us go home already. Let's go to the Lord. Hey, God is, I'm just joking, but I'm just saying is, our faith is in the Lord Jesus Christ, amen? There's nothing catches him by surprise. He knows what we can handle. We just need to trust him. Don't be afraid. Let me just quickly give you a history lesson. As we trust the word of God, the word of Jesus, amen, which is the word of God. The opposite of fear is faith. Faith. Here's a history lesson. Abraham. God spoke to Abraham. Genesis 15:1. After these things, the word of the Lord came to Abram in a vision, saying, do not be afraid, Abram.
I am your shield. I will protect you. Your exceedingly great reward. I will protect you. I will provide for you. And I will bless you. Amen. Abraham, father of faith. Amen. There you go. How about Isaac? Another patriarch. Genesis 26:24. And the Lord appeared to him the same night and said, I am the God of your father Abraham. Do not fear, for I am with you. I will bless you and multiply your descendants for my servant Abraham's sake. Look, I made the promise to Abraham. I'm going to fulfill it, so don't be afraid. Just march on with me. Amen. Jacob, another patriarch. Genesis 46:3-4. So he said, I am God, the God of your father. Do not fear to go down to Egypt, for I will make of you a great nation there. Constantly, the great, what we call men of faith, the patriarchs, they were all afraid. It's okay. But the Lord says, don't be afraid. I get over my emotion and I get into devotion. Amen. Trust in the Lord Jesus Christ. Trust in the Lord with all your heart. Lean not to your own understanding. In all your ways acknowledge him, and he will direct your path. How about Jehoshaphat, 2 Chronicles 20:15-17. He said, listen, all of you Judah, you inhabitants of Jerusalem, and you, King Jehoshaphat, thus says the Lord to you, do not be afraid nor dismayed because of this great multitude, for the battle is not yours but God's. Tomorrow go down against them. They will surely come up by the ascent of Ziz, and you will find them at the end of the brook before the wilderness of Jeriel. You will not need to fight in this battle. Position yourself. Stand still. And see the salvation of the Lord who is with you. O Judah and Jerusalem, do not fear or be dismayed. Tomorrow go out against them, for the Lord is with you. Exactly. Exactly. As we pray, as we get into the Word of God, the Lord is with us. He says, don't be dismayed. You might see all the things going on in politics and all this. I'm so dismayed. What's up? Hey, God is on the throne. What is our vision? What is our goal? Save one soul at a time. One soul at a time. One soul at a time. One soul at a time. One soul at a time. One soul at a time. Disciple, disciple, disciple. Stand for righteousness. Amen. Be salt and light within this world. Amen. Amen. How about Daniel, the great prophet? Daniel 10:12-13. Then he said to me, do not fear, Daniel. For from the first day that you set your heart to understand and to humble yourself before your God, your words were heard. And I've come because of your words. This young man at the age of 17 years old was taken prisoner, ripped out of Jerusalem, taken all the way to Babylon. He lived under the Babylonian Empire, then the Medo-Persian Empire. He was thrown to the lions. Do not fear, Daniel. Do not fear. Amen. Shadrach, Meshach, and Abednego, thrown into the fiery furnace. Yes, they trusted in God. Also, God spoke to Daniel, verse 19, O man greatly beloved, fear not, peace to you, be strong, yes, be strong. So when he spoke to me, I was strengthened and said, let my Lord speak, for you have strengthened me. Fear not. God spoke to Mary through the angel, Luke 1:30. Then the angel said to her, do not be afraid, Mary, for you have found favor with God. Through her, the Christ child will be born. How about the disciples? Jesus spoke to them. For he and all who were with him were astonished at the catch of fish which they had taken. And so also were James, John, sons of Zebedee, who were partners with Simon, that is Peter. And Jesus said to Simon Peter, do not be afraid. From now on, you will catch men. Don't be afraid. Don't be afraid. Jeremiah, as a young preacher, God told him, he says, don't be afraid of the people and don't be afraid of their faces. And for 55 years, he preached the message of salvation for Israel and not one convert. 55 years. Talk about being discouraged and dismayed. Not one. But you know what? He had his commands. I will do what God's called me to do. I will trust in the Lord. Each of these folks throughout the Old Testament and the New Testament, they went through tremendous trials and tribulations. We're not to be afraid. We trust God. Go with me to verse 11, step number 4. Let's teach the Word of God. Let's teach the Word of God. And he continued there a year. Oh, wow, a year and 6 months. A year and a half. Nobody's attacking him, just like the Lord said.
And he continued there a year and 6 months, teaching the word of God, teaching the word of God among them. When Gallio was proconsul of Achaia, the Jews with one accord rose up against Paul and brought him to the judgment seat, saying, "This fellow persuades men to worship God contrary to the law." Finally, there's an uproar. When Paul was about to open his mouth, Gallio said to the Jews, Gallio is the government leader of the area there in Corinth. When Paul was brought, he opened his mouth, Gallio said to the Jews, if it were a matter of wrongdoing or wicked crimes of Jews, there'd be a reason why I should bear with you. But if it is a question of words and names and your own law, look to it yourselves, for I do not want to be a judge of such matters. And he drove them from the judgment seat. Then all the Greeks, Gentiles, took Sosthenes, the ruler of the synagogue, and beat him before the judgment seat. But Gallio took no notice of these things. Gallio said, whatever you want to do, just do. It's kind of like mayors and governors. Oh no, he's not going to go there, is he? In these democratic states and cities, they turn their backs while the rioters and the looters go in and burn buildings and businesses and cars and loot and steal. And they turn their back and they just walk away from law and order. While the innocent pay the price. What price for what? We're not really sure. Other than these people just want to loot and steal and burn things down. I really believe that these mayors and governors should be convicted of, they were an accessory to a crime. I think that would be a good judgment against them. What do you say? Because they pulled the police back, they're now an accessory to the crime, not enforcing the laws that are on the books. Be good for them to go to jail, learn their lessons. They took this Sosthenes and they beat him, this ruler of the synagogue. The other guy, Crispus, another ruler of a synagogue, he got saved. And I got good news for you. Sosthenes gets saved. What do you mean? Where does it say this? 1 Corinthians chapter 1, verse 1. Paul called to be an apostle of Jesus Christ to the will of God, and Sosthenes our brother. Amen. You know what? He probably got abandoned by the Jews. He probably got beat up by the Greeks. And there are the Christians there ready. We love you, man. We love you. Come to Christ. We need to be people that teach the word because the word has power. The word does not return void. This is our message, my friends. Do not fear, for the Lord is with us.

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0: Greetings and aloha. 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

0: This is McGruff the Crime Dog, and I need you to help me take a bite out of crime. Another teenager fell victim to fake pills. 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
1: God is bigger and greater than everyone and everything else.
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sounds too good to be true, it probably is, right? 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But some of the most dangerous scams aren't financial, they're spiritual. 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

Americans lost over $29 billion to these scam phone calls. But there's scam religious things as well, scam counterfeits out there for the real gospel. Just as there is the genuine, there is also the counterfeit. They claim to be one thing, but they really are another. Jesus called them wolves in sheep's clothing. In fact, one of the signs of the end times, which I believe we're in, is some will depart from the faith, giving heed to seducing spirits and the doctrines that demons teach. And that is why we're told right here in 1 John 4, don't believe every spirit, test them, because many false prophets have gone out into the world. Now, what is John referring to when he says spirits? How do we test a spirit? Well, basically, he's talking about angelic beings. There's a supernatural realm. Just as we live in a physical world, there is a spiritual world. And in this spiritual world, there, of course, is God and Satan, but also angels and fallen angels, also known as demons. And they're actively at work. The good news is we have more angels on our side than the devil has on his side. And angels are constantly doing the work of God, sort of working behind the scenes. They just show up, do what they're there to do, and go. They're sort of like SEAL Team 6, you know? You don't even know they were there, but they're doing the work of God. The Bible says the angel of the Lord encamps around those that fear him. And it also tells us that they're ministering spirits sent to minister to those who are the heirs of salvation. That would be us. Sometimes angels guide us. Occasionally they speak to us. They often protect us. And they're actively at work in our life. But then there are fallen angels, also known as demons, doing the work of the devil. I mentioned last time that the purpose of demons seems to be twofold. They seek to hinder the purposes of God and extend the power of Satan. Now, they come in different ways. We always think of something demonic as dark and sinister and evil. And it can be that, of course. But it can also come through the guise of something that seems virtuous and good, even religious. Don't forget that Satan, also known as Lucifer, was once an angel of light. I mean, what is more virtuous than going and getting a wonderful education at one of our Ivy League universities? But my question is, what is going on in these universities today, like Harvard and Yale? Did you know that the mission statement of Harvard University when it was founded back in 1646 went as follows? Let every student be plainly instructed and earnestly pressed to consider well the main end of his life and studies is to know God and Jesus Christ, which is eternal life. Mission statement of Harvard. So how are they doing in that? And then, of course, there's Yale, very similar. Their mission statement is, quote, every student shall consider the main end of this study, to wit, to know God in Jesus Christ and answerably to lead a godly, sober life. Wow. What happened in our universities? They become centers of confusion, promoting woke ideology, anti-American sentiment, worst of all, anti-Christian sentiment, and they're a hotbed of anti-Semitism. I mean, how can you explain the fact that after October 7th, when the people of Israel were attacked by Hamas, a terrorist organization funded by Iran, and 1,200 Israelis lost their lives, men, women, children, some of them were tortured and unspeakable things were done to them. So you would think there would be a global day of mourning afterwards, but instead we see demonstrations against Israel and for the terrorist organization with banners that say things like free Palestine and from the river to the sea, Palestine will be free. What's in between the Mediterranean Sea and the Jordan River? That tiny little country called Israel. What they mean when they say from the river to the sea, Palestine will be free is we don't want Israel. We don't want these Jews here anymore.
Iran, the sponsor of Hamas, who represents the Palestinian people, have repeatedly said they want to build a nuclear weapon with the intent of wiping Israel off the face of the map. They've said it over and over again. They call America the great Satan and

0: call Israel the little Satan. So this is the situation. Well, what about a two-state solution? I think most Israelis would like a two-state solution. But the problem is, if the representatives of the Palestinian people say Israel does not have the right to exist, how do you enter into a negotiation? Let's say you and I decide to be friends and let's go out for dinner and you say, great, but I just want to let you know you do not have the right to exist and I would rather you are dead. Okay. So it's not going to be a great relationship, is it? So you see the challenges that are there, and I believe there's a spiritual dynamic behind all of this. I believe this is a spiritual battle that we're seeing right now. And that's why we should not believe every spirit. We need to be discerning and we need to be informed and educated.
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1: 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It's a lesson on testing the spirits. 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
0: 1 John chapter 4. Dear friends, do not believe everyone who claims to speak by the Spirit. You must test them to see if the spirit they have comes from God, for there are many false prophets in the world. John is refuting a teaching of that time that was called Gnosticism. It's from the Greek word kenosis, which means to know. So Gnostics believed that salvation came through this hidden spiritual knowledge. They did not believe that Jesus Christ was the Son of God walking this earth. They believed you had to get this hidden spiritual knowledge and then you would know. That's kenosis. You would know. So it's a funny thing. John takes their word from them and uses it to show how we can know God. And he uses the word kenosis 30 times in his epistle. You can know this for sure. You don't need the secret password. You don't need the hidden knowledge. But then he lays down this litmus test, if you will, as to how to know whether or not something is really true. Here it is, 1 John 4:2. If a person claiming to be a prophet acknowledges that Jesus Christ came in a real body, that person has the Spirit of God. Listen to this. To be a Christian, you must believe that Jesus was born of a virgin, supernaturally conceived in her womb. The virgin birth is an essential. And then you must believe that he was fully God and fully man, walking among us. And then you must believe that he died on the cross and bodily rose again from the dead 3 days later and that he's coming back again. These are non-negotiables that every Christian should believe. You say, well, everyone believes that. In fact, every religion teaches that. No, actually, they don't. If you are to take even a quick look at the major religions of the world, you would see they have very different views on the person of Jesus. As an example, Hinduism teaches Jesus may be admired as a wise teacher or a holy man, possibly as a god among many other gods, but it does not show him to be the one true God or the exclusive Savior. Okay, well, Jesus said, I am the way, the truth, and the life, and no man comes to the Father but by me. And he said, I and the Father are one. So that's clearly a different view than what the Bible teaches about Christ. Buddhism teaches Jesus is not divine. He's sort of an enlightened teacher, maybe a moral example, but they have no real belief in a personal God in most Buddhist schools. Now, Mormonism, which will often present itself as a form of Christianity, has a whole different view. They teach Jesus is the Son of God. He was created by God the Father, but he's not equal with the Father. Jesus said, I and the Father are one, claiming equality, but they say he's not equal with the Father. And they teach that Jesus and Satan are spirit brothers, and they deny the Trinity. The Jehovah's Witnesses teach that Jesus is not God, but rather he's the archangel Michael in human form. They deny the Trinity, and they deny the bodily resurrection of Christ. Now, here's another thing. Mormons and Jehovah's Witnesses teach that they're the only way to God. And so when a Mormon says, well, I'm a Christian too, if they're honest, they would say, but we have our prophet, Joseph Smith, and we have our extra books that you don't have that are equal to the scripture, and you have to come this way if you want a relationship with God. So the reason I tell you all this is I'm looking at the litmus test of 1 John. And all of these are contrary to what John says. These are sort of like modern versions of Gnosticism. And what is John emphasizing? He's saying, listen, I want you to know God. In fact, in 1 John 5:13, he says, we wrote these things to you that believe in the name of the Son of God, so you may gnosko, so you may know you have eternal life. You can know this for sure. He repeats it again, 1 John 2:3, by this we know that we know him. And then in 1 John 3:14, we know we have passed from death to life. So he's focusing on this and emphasizing it. It's no secret. Anyone has access to it. You don't need a secret password. You've probably heard this story before, but there's a man named Stefan Thomas, a German-born programmer who lives in San Francisco. He was given over 7,000 bitcoins back in 2011 as payment for making a video that explains how cryptocurrency works. And at that time, Bitcoin was worth very little, but all of a sudden, it was worth a lot more. In fact, it was worth hundreds of millions of dollars. But this individual took that Bitcoin and he put it in a digital wallet. I'm not even sure what that is exactly. But to get the money to access the Bitcoin, you had to have the password, which he wrote down on a piece of paper and then lost it. I'm not laughing at his misfortune, but really, you have that much money in an account and you lost the password? So, and I wonder what passwords he tried. Password, that's a good password. Or the name of your pet. Oh, none of these. He couldn't remember his password. He tried 8 times to get in. He has 2 times left. And if he doesn't come up with a proper password, he will never have access to all that money. And that's sort of how it can seem in this relationship with God. You don't have the password. Here's the good news. Jesus already took care of all of these things for you. You don't have to worry about them at all. You don't need secret codes or anything else. Jesus entered your password. He paid the price, and he has given you open access to God. Point number 2, God is bigger and greater than everyone and everything else. God is bigger and God is greater than everyone and everything else. Look at 1 John 4:4. But you belong to God, my dear children. You've already won a victory over these people because, and I love this verse, greater is he that is in you than he that is in the world. Memorize that verse. Greater is he that is in you than he that is in the world. Let's say it together. Greater is he that is in you than he that is in the world. The one that's in you is Christ. The one that is in the world is Satan, or anyone or anything else that you think is a threat. Christ is greater than all of that. He's greater than Satan, greater than sin, greater than your problem. Here are 3 biblical examples of God's people overcoming their adversary. Moses at the Red Sea. Wow. He's at the brink of this massive body of water he can't get across. Behind him in hot pursuit is the Egyptian army. He's literally between a rock and a hard place. And he calls out to God. And God says, I will fight from you. You only need to be still. And the Red Sea parted. You know the story. And so all of Israel passed through the dry bed of the Red Sea, and the waters were piled up on each side. You ever been to one of those really nice aquariums, like the Monterey Aquarium? They have these giant tanks with all these exotic creatures. Imagine walking through the Red Sea going, whoa, whoa, whoa, that's cool. Get my camera, hurry. And meanwhile, Moses is going, keep walking, keep walking. Let's go, let's go, let's go. They get to the other side. The last Israeli gets over and the waters close on the pursuing Egyptian army. Think of David facing Goliath. What an adversary. 9 feet, 6 inches of solid muscle. Yet David trusted in the Lord and said, you have defied the armies of Israel. And he attacked him. And Goliath was defeated. Think of the disciples on the Sea of Galilee. A violent storm hits and they're pitching about in that little boat. And Jesus stands up and rebukes the sea and says, peace, be still. Jesus was bigger than that storm. God is bigger and God is greater than everyone and everything else.

0: such great reassurance today here on A New Beginning. Pastor Greg Laurie has been pointing out where we stand in the spiritual battle that surrounds us. And there's more to come as this message continues. You know, it's great comfort to know that we're on the winning side. But it's a good time to check yourself and consider whether you really belong to the Lord. Is He really your Savior and your Lord? Pastor Greg, if someone wants to come to the Lord and have that kind of relationship, what would you say to them?
1: I would say that God is just a prayer away. You know, it doesn't take years to become a Christian. It doesn't take months. Frankly, it doesn't even take hours. It can happen so quickly. It just starts with you saying to God, I know I'm a sinner. I know that you love me. I know that you sent Jesus to die on the cross for my sin and pay for those sins and then to rise again from the dead. And I want him to come into my life. So here's my question to you. Have you done that yet? Because Jesus, who did die on that cross and rose again from the dead 3 days later, is alive and standing at the door of your life right now. And he's knocking and he's saying, if you'll hear my voice and open the door, I will come in. Would you like your sin forgiven? Would you like to know that when you die, you will go to heaven? Do you want Christ to come into your life right now? If so, why don't you just stop whatever it is you're doing and pray this prayer with me? You could pray it out loud. You can pray it in the quietness of your own heart. But pray this prayer to God. Say, Lord Jesus, I know that I am a sinner, but I know that you are the Savior who died on the cross for my sin and rose again from the dead. I'm sorry for my sin, and I turn from it now, and I choose to follow you from this moment forward. I ask all of this in Jesus' name. Amen. Listen, if you just prayed that prayer, the Bible promises that God has heard your prayer and has answered that prayer. The Bible says that if we will confess our sin, he's faithful and just to forgive us our sin and cleanse us from all unrighteousness. So, God bless you. You've made the right decision, the decision to follow Jesus Christ.
0: Yeah, that's right. 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Well, Pastor Greg, your story, your dramatic story of how you came to Christ, is told in the book, Jesus Revolution.
1: Yeah.
0: It was a tough childhood, but that story has touched a lot of lives. At what point over the years did you realize your story, as painful as it was something to be thankful for?
1: Well, I would say after I came to Christ, and I began to tell people about what God had done for me, I realized that it was a story that could bring glory to God. You know, I wouldn't wish my childhood on anyone. Having said that, the Lord, as the scripture says, brought beauty out of ashes. He brought something good despite the bad that happened to me. And the Bible does promise that God can cause all things to work together for good to those that love God and are called according to his purpose. Listen, we all have a story. We all have a testimony. Some, granted, may be more dramatic than others, but everyone is valid. Here's your testimony. Here's my testimony. In a nutshell, it's like the guy who was healed by Jesus in the Bible who said, once I was blind, but now I see. That's our story. We were spiritually blind. Our eyes were opened and we put our faith in Christ. And so my story is told in detail in a book called Jesus Revolution, written with my friend Ellen Vaughn, an outstanding author. And it was also made into a film by the same title, Jesus Revolution. We want to send you this book, Jesus Revolution, for your gift of any size. And for those who can be a little bit more generous, we'll also send you a copy of the Jesus Revolution film on DVD and in digital download so you can enjoy it on your computer, your tablet, your phone. So get your copy of the Jesus Revolution. And I pray that my story will inspire you to tell your story.
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0: We've been looking at 1 Corinthians chapter 15, and we're going to read the passage in a minute, and that God's heart that we see in Christ and through his death and through his resurrection, how he lived, how he died, is now calling us into a life of mission. And it's a life of a dying to ourself in order to reach other people with the love and of the Lord and to win the lost. And you may think, why should I, or is it worth it? We have Paul's verse in verse 30. Why do you think I keep risking my neck in this dangerous work? I look death in the face practically every day I live. And some of the names, without you knowing it, that you were praying for, literally this verse is true today. And this is the calling that Christ has called us to. So we shout out a resounding, yes, it is worth it. Yes, it is what we live for, because Jesus has risen from the grave. And that Jesus is alive. And over you're going to see this question. Well, if there's no resurrection, then, but Christ has been risen from the grave. And there's a famous quote here, and it's a missionary quote, and Jim Melliot was quoting other missionaries when he gave it, and it says, he is no fool who gives up what he cannot keep. What are things we cannot keep? Cannot keep our health. Cannot keep our sanity half the times. We cannot keep the things that we have. They're all temporary. We cannot even keep our relationships that we have. All those things we give up to gain. Can we say gain?
1: Gain?
0: To gain what we cannot lose. What is it that we cannot lose? We cannot lose that which is eternal and that which is in Christ and that which is ours through the resurrection that Jesus has promised. And so mission is constantly calling for you to give up what you can't keep in order to gain what you cannot lose. That's a good deal, don't you think? Yeah, you're not too sure. Is that a good deal? Yeah, that's a good deal that we have. And so we're going to look at 1 Corinthians 15. Turn with me in your Bibles. And as you do that, one of my favorite quotes is that God is calling each of us to be missionaries, to cross barriers that are difficult. It costs sacrifice to cross barriers in order to reach people with the love and with the grace of Jesus. If God calls you to be a missionary, don't stoop to be a king. You can think about that one. Let's listen. 1 Corinthians 15, verse 29. This is one of the most difficult verses in the Bible, but we'll explain it in a few minutes. Now, if there is no resurrection, what will those do who are baptized for the dead? If the dead are not raised at all, why are people baptized for them? And as for us, why do we endanger ourselves every hour? I die every day. I mean that, brothers, just as surely as I glory over you in Christ Jesus our Lord. If I fought wild beasts in Ephesus for merely human reasons, what have I gained if the dead are not raised? Let us eat and drink, for tomorrow we die. Don't be misled. Bad company corrupts good character. Come back to your senses as you ought and stop sinning, for there are some who are ignorant of God, and I say this to your shame. Jesus, our great missionary, traversed from heaven and came to earth, overcoming every obstacle and barrier between you and him. And he did that ultimately on the cross, where he took your sin and shame upon himself so that you may have a relationship with God eternally. Amen? But now he calls us in that same missionary vein to cross over barriers in order to reach people. And sometimes that means taking their discomfort, their hardship, and even their sin and the consequences of their sin into our homes and our lives. It doesn't mean we become sin, but that we reach out and we bring the love and the grace and the healing of Jesus into a very lost and broken and messed up world. And so that's what Jesus has done for us. And as a Christian, that's what now he calls us to do for other people. So in your sermon notes, we're going to look at this whole question again. If there is no resurrection, where Paul is challenging us, as he does in the rest of the chapter, you're going to see three logical arguments. And those of you that haven't been with us, this is just so you can catch up, all right? At the beginning of the chapter, it gives us the historical argument for the resurrection. How do we know Jesus rose from the dead? And how do we know that there will be a resurrection for us because he rose from the dead? And so he gives a historical argument that Jesus came, he lived as a man, he was a historical man. He died, his death on the cross was an event in history. His resurrection was an event in history. How do we know that? We have hundreds of witnesses, eyewitnesses to his resurrection. And those are listed there in the beginning of 1 Corinthians 15. So there's the historical argument. Then we had the logical argument. We dealt with that. As Christians, we don't throw away our brain. The Lord challenges you to engage your brain and to deal with realities, not just in history, but in logic of how you live and how you speak. And so you have all of these scenarios. If it is preached, this, then what? If this, then what? In terms of the logic. And that the cost of following Jesus makes no sense at all if there's no resurrection. There is no foundation for mission if there's no resurrection. We should all just go home. But Jesus is risen from the grave. And so there is this logical argument that he challenges us to engage, not in a blind faith, but in a reasoned faith, and a real relationship with Jesus Christ. But then today we have the missional, what I call the missional argument for the resurrection. And here Paul points not only to what Christ has done in his mission to reach your life and my life. And if you don't know the Lord Jesus, he is available right now because he has come to us and he comes right to where you are as you are and he offers you life and grace. So that's available to you. And if you know Jesus, we now are called to do the same thing of taking his life and his grace to the people that he's placed in our lives. And so that's true for Christ. It's true for the Apostle Paul, as in the verse we read, who was daily risking his life and looking death in the face every day in order that people would come to know Christ. So this is the resurrection arguments are there. But what they are, as Kelly's saying, it stirs this fire of urgency in us. You live today for one reason. Number one, to know Christ. And so praise God, he's waiting to come back. If you don't know Christ, Jesus has been waiting so that you have time to say yes to Jesus. But that time is imminent. And if you already know Jesus, the reason he hasn't beamed you up to heaven already is because you are now the vessel for him to share Christ with those around you. He's not interested in how comfortable your life is. He's not interested in your career path. He's not interested in your success levels. He is interested in how you are going to proclaim and meet the people and reach the people around you. He may use your career path. He may use the other things in your life, but they become tools to the purpose of the end. You see, the mission of the church is missions. Can we say that? The missions of the church is missions. We invented because it is in the character of Jesus. I mean, we have a congregational meeting on Saturday, and we have bylaws as a church and all these other things. And, you know, for years, people have been analyzing this line and this phrase and this and that. And praise God, we have people because we use our brains and it matters what we speak. But the bottom line of everything that we write and everything that we do is to point us to Scripture, which points us to Christ, which points us to his mission, and points us to the mission that we have. Everything that we do, if it doesn't point to grow the mission of Christ, then it's going in the wrong direction. And so we have this urgency to reach people while we still have breath and we still have energy and before the Lord Jesus returns. So let's look at the resurrection here as the foundation of selfless living. Now, the very difficult verse is verse 29. It says, if there is no resurrection, then what will those do who are baptized for the dead? If the dead are not raised at all, why are people baptized for them? People say, what is this weird, bizarre thing about being baptized on behalf of the dead? If you go into commentaries, you will find dozens upon dozens of interpretations and reviews. Our Mormon friends, they interpret this as something that they are to literally do. They go to the temple monthly or however often, and they are baptized vicariously or in place of those people who have been relatives or friends that have died and they are physically dead. And some of you and some people, you'll witness, you know, you go down to Magic Island this weekend and people will put out lanterns and they'll put them in the water and they will be honoring people that have died, or they will be doing other rituals in terms of honoring the dead. And as Christians, we don't go through those kinds of religious rituals. We respect the dead, but we the best thing you can do is to live for Christ and to proclaim Christ, and so that those who are spiritually dead may become spiritually alive. Amen? Okay, you with me? Okay, so when it says, Paul, the people were being baptized for the dead, let me give you what I believe it means, and you may not find this in other books, but there is here in baptism, it is a joining with Jesus in his death and in his resurrection, you know that. But the very first thing that Jesus asks you to do in following him and you becoming a Christian is to be baptized, and it's not for your own benefit. It is for the benefit of those people who don't know Jesus yet. That's why at baptism, what we do is we invite all of our family, all of our friends, all the people that don't know Jesus, and that in the testimony of how he has changed your life and forgiven you and made you new, the Holy Spirit works to touch someone else's life. Do you understand? The first thing he tells you to do is about missions. It's not about you. It's about you reaching people who don't know Christ. Now, in the Bible, it refers to our identity by our destination. When Jesus comes into our life, our destination is not hell. Our destination is eternal life in heaven, okay? So we are called children of light, children of life. And the Bible refers to people by their end game. Where are they going? So in Ephesians chapter 2, you may be walking around and physically alive, but if you are in sin and apart from Jesus, it calls you dead in trespasses and sin. It says that again in Colossians chapter 2, where it doesn't matter how comfortable and how rich you are or how happy your life is, if you don't know Jesus, the Bible calls you dead. Because number one, you're going to die. It says believers are never going to die. It says because the eternal Christ comes into our life, and even when these bodies die, I don't die. But non-believers, when you die, you die. And then you're going to be raised again, but you're going to be raised to judgment, where you're going to be raised to condemnation, and there's going to be a second death. So it calls everybody now, just so you know where you're going, it calls you dead before the fact. And all of the Christians, despite the hardship and the suffering and the difficulties that we have, if we have Jesus in our heart and he is eternal life, it calls us alive. Can we say alive? So you understand your identity is not based on your past, or even it is based on the presence of Jesus and your future that he holds for you. So when it says that we are baptized on behalf of the dead, we are baptized on behalf of those people who do not know Jesus yet, and our baptism is a calling out to them and saying, come and know the Savior that has loved me and forgiven me and has given me life. How do we know that? Because right after this, Paul says that exact same thing about his own life. He said that's true not only for the day you're baptized, it's true for every day after. And so he says, I die. As for us, why do we endanger ourselves every hour? And then he says, verse 31, I die every day. I mean that, brothers, just as surely as I glory over you in Christ Jesus our Lord. So there is, in this foundation of selfless living, we are named by our future reality. What's your future reality? Is your future reality death? An eternal death? Or is your future reality life in Jesus? That's why we speak the name of Jesus over that which is dead, because we believe in the power of the resurrection and that Jesus rose from the grave and his power is now available through the Holy Spirit. And there will be another event in history when literally every person that has ever died will be raised up and they will face the Lord Jesus. And so this is the truth of what Paul is hammering down as we look at missions and the call to live a selfless, not a selfish life. All kinds of missionaries that have lived this out, not just Paul. We think of Hudson Taylor, who said the Great Commission, it's not an option to be considered, it's a command to be obeyed. He said, if I have 1,000 lives to live, I'd give them all for China. You know, the heart of Jesus was not looking for ease in this life but went to a cross is now placed in us, who sees beyond the hardship and the suffering to the hearts of people that don't know him yet and calling them to himself. And that's what the Lord does. And so he names us by our future. Princes of the Most High God, princesses. He calls us saints and holy. Why? You feel very holy? No, that's where you're going. That's who you are now because he has spoken that truth. And it's sealed in his death and in his resurrection. So there is this foundation of selfless living that is found in the resurrection, and it calls us to a voluntary daily, we say daily? Daily? Daily death. So baptism, hey, that begins and marks a daily selfless life, joined to Christ in his death. So every day now I'm joined to Christ in his death. You know, when the missionaries were going to Fiji, The first ones they went, they were actually cannibals and savages, and the captain of the ship taking the missionaries there saying, you guys do not want to go to shore, you do not want to stay here, and the people with you, you're all going to die. And the missionary said to them, he said, that's okay, we've already died. See, you only die once. And when you accept Jesus in your heart, you die with him. So that now when these bodies die, I never die because the Spirit of Jesus lives in me and I will be with Jesus forever. And so there is this assurance and there is this confidence in the resurrection power of what Christ has done for us. There is this prophetic rebuttal of the way the world thinks, of a godlessness, of somehow this world is just chance, and I live and then I die and that's all that is there, and that I came, like Darwin said, you know, just from a bunch of goo, and then it all happened by chance. And what happens in social Darwinism is they apply this godless theory of you have no value, and it's just the survival of the fittest, and that they apply that to social and to communities, and saying, really, there's no such thing as you loving or acting selfishly. Even when you are being kind, you're just doing it for selfish reasons. There is this prophetic rebuke of that way of thinking. Now, have you ever heard someone say, hey, I'm only human? Any of you ever heard someone say, hey, I'm only human? Okay, a few of you? Okay. And usually we say I'm only human when we've done something not good, right? I've heard people use, I slept with this one, but you know, I'm only human. Well, no, you're not only human. You're number one, you're made in the image of God. You are made in God's image. Number two, if you are a Christian, the Spirit of the living God, the Holy Spirit, has come and taken root in your heart, and he will never leave you. Never. You are not only human. You are the temple of the living God. And so when we look at things like mission, what can I do for mission? Oh, I'm too weak. I'm too old. All the dynamics and excuses. I don't know how to pray well enough. I can never help anyone. Oh, I'm only human. No. You cut off that lie of Satan. The Lord Jesus has called you to be used as a witness to the resurrection. You're not pointing to yourself. You're pointing to Jesus. And Jesus will use you and work through you. That's the glory of knowing the Lord. And that's the prayer. And thank you for praying. Your prayers matter. And they change what happens in this world. And they release that supernatural power of God into countries far, far away you've never been. And in the lives of people you have never met. But you will know them in heaven, because there you will see the fruit. So here we have this foundation of selfless living, which is mission. And you see this in Paul. As for us, why do we endanger ourselves every hour? I die every day. I mean that, brothers, just as surely as I glory over you in Christ Jesus our Lord. If I fought with wild beasts in Ephesus for merely human reasons, what have I gained? No. Now he deals and he moves us into the way the world thinks, and the emptiness of a Christless world. And a Christless world has no tomorrow. Well, they think they have no tomorrow. Because there is a resurrection, both of the just and the unjust. But if you think that there is no resurrection, if you think that there is no God, then you don't worry about the judgment. And all you do is just eat, drink, and be merry, for tomorrow we die. And that's the end. But that's not the truth. Some people think that Paul's quoting Greek poets. He might have been, but I think he was quoting Scripture, because we find this in the words of Jesus, and we also find it in the Old Testament. And we have this challenge of how are we living? Are we living selfishly because we're not concerned about honoring Jesus or answering to Jesus, and because his heart is not in us for the world? Are we just trying to make our life more successful and more comfortable? Or is the purpose of why we live to reach people for Christ? Young people, I want to challenge you. There is nothing that will fulfill your life more than being in line with God's call for you. And his call is to use you to change the world for Jesus. But the changing of the world happens when you change hearts for Jesus. And all of the skills and the courses and the abilities that you have, they are tools. They are not an end. They are tools for you to proclaim the risen glory of who Jesus is. And so here we have, I've given you three illustrations of verses that deal with this whole idea of eat, drink, and be merry, for tomorrow we die. The first is in Luke 12, 19. And this is a rich man, and he was successful, and his fields produced more than what he ever expected, and didn't even have enough barns. So he said, this is my solution. I'll just tear down my barns, I'll build bigger ones, and I'll just put up my feet, and I will just enjoy life and retire. I turned 65. Very interesting how people think. It's very interesting when you start thinking, what's the season of my life supposed to be, God? I'm no different than you are.
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0: Face to Face with Pastor Jonathan Steeper is sponsored by Kalihi Union Church. 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
11: 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In today's episode, Pastor Brian shares the second half of a lesson from Psalm 1. In this message about blessings, Dr. Chappell points to the truth of this passage, that in our weakness, God is the source of all our blessings. You can find this lesson and many others when you visit unlimitedgrace.com. And while you're there, look for Pastor Brian's book, The Multi-Generational Church Crisis. This compelling book asks the question of the church, what could be accomplished in the name of Christ if we could better understand each other? Let's hear now from Dr. Brian Chappell as he shares the second half of the lesson, The Blessed One.
10: We've been working our way through different psalms in God's own hymnal, the psalms that are in the center of the scriptures. And today we're looking at Psalm 1. For many a favorite, one that says very special things about God's blessing in your Grace Bibles, that's page 448. Let me ask that you would turn there and let's stand together as I read God's word and rejoice in His promises in the first psalm. Psalm 1 is this: blessed is the man who walks not in the counsel of the wicked, nor stands in the way of sinners, nor sits in the seat of scoffers. But his delight is in the law.

but the way of the wicked will perish. Let's pray together. Heavenly Father, we read in this psalm of blessing and warning, wonderful promises accompanying the path that leads to and follows after you, but also the promise of judgment for a way that is turned away from you. And so we would take both into consideration and ultimately recognize by this psalm that the way to you is not made by us, but by you, who by the work of your Son makes provision for us. It is only the way away from you that we make. Warn us from it. Turn us from it. Teach us of you. This we ask in Jesus' name. Amen. Please be seated. I've mentioned to you in the past that we, for the first time, Kathy and I, after our kids being married for over a decade, we're now understanding a child is on the way. And that couple for whom a child is on the way, they are suddenly feeling the press against their independence. So they're trying to make up on some of the things they think they might not be able to do soon. Like, this couple is trying to finish climbing as many 14ers in Colorado as they can. You know what I mean by a 14er? Mountains that are 14,000 feet and above. And so my son was recently describing to me one of the teeners that is on their list. It's called Capitol Peak, over 14,000 feet tall and known by the knife edge traverse, which means as you get up toward the top, there is one place where there is a land bridge. It's only about 2 feet wide with 2,000 foot drops on both sides. And they are taking our grandchild there. So what do we say? Hang on. Stay safe. That's the safe path. Stay on it. Love it. Hold it. Hug it. If you really understand what the law of God is intended to be, God's safe path for his people, you recognize why the psalmist could say, the man of God delights in the law of God. That persons who understand it's a revelation of the character and care of God recognize this is something to delight in. Remember the 19th psalm, it's sweeter than honey from the honeycomb. Because we understand by this God is protecting, helping his people as he gives them the safe path in life. It's for that reason that the last part of verse 2 says, not only does the man of God delight in the law, but on God's law he meditates day and night. You have to really understand that it's sweet to meditate on it day and night. The great prince of preachers, Charles Haddon Spurgeon, said what that meant is we chew the cud of the Bible. We meditate on it day and night. Why would you? I couldn't help think of it, but earlier this week, again, by your wonderful generosity of sharing me with different ministries across the world, I was at the Global Leaders Conference this past week in Dallas, where there were leaders from around the world, from 25 nations, who were getting instructionals on how to take the gospel to different parts of the world. And at one point in that conference, there was a Hungarian pastor who got up and gave his testimony. And he talked about at a younger period of his life, just desperate for affection, just desperate to fit in, and how with the crowd that he was in, how, you know, the smoking and the drinking and the drugs and the pornography were just ways that he kept just trying to fit in, to find a way. And he said it only made him lonelier. And finally, in some level of desperation and loneliness, he got on the internet one night and was Googling for, or whatever it is in Hungary, looking up prostitute. And just came across a reference to the Bible, where it talked about the prophet Hosea, who God said, I want you to take a prostitute to be your wife. And when Hosea did, and she went back to her profession, God said to Hosea, claim her again. Because as you love your wife,

0: prostitute. So is my love for my people. Though they turn away from me, I will love them. And the Hungarian pastor said, at that moment, he literally got up and danced. My God loves me. He knows the worst about me. He knows my faithlessness, and he loves me. It's in his word, and he was delighting in the word of God. He was meditating on it day and night. He said he would go to his friends, and he said he couldn't stop himself. He would just raise his hands, and he would say, God loves me. Can you believe it? God loves me. Until he finally went to an older pastor and said the same thing, and the pastor said, but have you repented of your sin? He said, It was like ice water in my face. And he said, I had to tell the man, no, I've not repented of my sin. And then the man said, but if you confess your sin, God is faithful and just to forgive your sin and to cleanse you from all unrighteousness. And he said, my joy then became even deeper, that I knew I could repent and that my God would love me still. It's the glory of the gospel. It's why we see such goodness being expressed here. If you understand God's word in ways, then you want to read more. You want to meditate on it. You just want it to enter your heart and life. At least that's the way it's supposed to happen. While I can speak of this in wondrous ways, I wonder if you haven't begun to feel a tension build. After all, if you recognize these are the qualities of a person who is blessed, he does not walk in the counsel of the wicked. He does not stand in the way of sinners. He doesn't sit in the sea of scorners, but he delights in the law of the Lord and meditates on it day and night. Everybody who thinks they meet the qualifications, raise your hand. Well, what good is it then? And if we are told the blessings are coming to people who meet these qualities, and then we begin to examine the qualities and we begin to realize they are qualifications that none of us meet, suddenly the blessings begin to break us.
1: 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It may seem hard for younger Christians to believe, but people over 50 were raised during an era when 90% of Americans identified as Christian. These older believers were once part of a majority group that understood the mission of the church was to take control of our culture, to halt its evils. At the same time, Christians under 50 have lived their entire lives perceiving themselves as a minority that needs to make credible their faith to a secular, pluralistic culture. These distinct experiences and perceptions have a profound impact on the priorities different generations have for church ministry. It's no wonder that younger and older believers don't always see eye to eye. 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You can request your copy of The Multigenerational Church Crisis when you donate online at unlimitedgrace.com or by calling 844-41-GRACE. 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And now, more from Brian Chappell on today's Unlimited Grace.
0: While I can speak of this in wondrous ways, I wonder if you haven't begun to feel a tension build. After all, if you recognize these are the qualities of a person who is blessed, he does not walk in the counsel of the wicked. He does not stand in the way of sinners. He doesn't sit in the sea of scorners, but he delights in the law of the Lord and meditates on it day and night. Everybody who thinks they meet the qualifications, raise your hand. Well, what good is it then? And if we are told the blessings are coming to people who meet these qualities, and then we begin to examine the qualities and we begin to realize they are qualifications that none of us meet, suddenly the blessings begin to break us. I don't match up. I don't meet those qualifications. What then? Well, verse 3 speaks of a righteous person saying, he is like a tree planted by streams of water that yields its fruit in season. Now, you have to make a decision about verse 3. Here's the decision you have to make. Is this a reward? You act so righteously and then you get the reward of being like a tree planted by rivers of water? Is this reward or is this rootedness? Is this what came first? Is this the gift that preceded everything else? That the person who is truly righteous sinks his roots down into another supply? You have to recognize that I think what's happening here is not that God is telling us, here's what you do to qualify, but rather here is his supply. After all, think of the image itself. The righteous person is like a tree planted by streams of water. I didn't know when I was planning this message that our friends from Kenya would be here. But I can remember a particular safari that I took in Kenya some years ago, and going out into a very arid region where you could see the elephants and the lions and that sort of thing. But even as impressive as that are the baobab trees. And if I just show you a picture, you'd immediately recognize it. Just rising out of the arid grassland are these huge trees. I mean, they're known because they kind of have the texture of their bark like elephant skin. But if you were to look at the size of some of them, just the diameter of the trunk would be 4 or 5 or 6 elephants wide. These are huge things sitting out in a desert-like area. Now, if you see such a large, flourishing tree in a desert area, what do you automatically know? It's getting supplied by streams of water you cannot see. It is being supplied by something else that's not its own making. And I think that's exactly what's happening here. And you see it further as you understand how verse 3 unfolds. This righteous person is like a tree planted by streams of water. That means the provision is coming from something else that yields its fruit in its season. There's not just provision, there is providence. At the right time, God makes that life fruitful. It's Romans 8:28 that all things are being worked together for good. It's not everything is good in the moment. It's not everything seems good all the time, but rather in its time, the fruit comes that God intends for that life. This is God's providence as well as his provision. And its leaf does not wither. There's permanence. And that's not something I can supply by my hand and you can't by your hand. And yet we are being told that the fruit, the provision is so powerful that it has a permanent effect. It's perhaps the last quality that we struggle with the most. And in all that he does, he prospers. There's not just the promise of provision and providence and permanence, but ultimately prosperity. Is that true? Do people that are godly always have prosperity? The tree image will help us again. You know, if a peach tree prospers, it doesn't prosper by having pears. It prospers by having peaches. If the godly person prospers, they prosper in godliness. They don't necessarily prosper in wealth and easy living. After all, those would be the priorities of the world. the counsel that we're not regarding, that says you're only happy if you get health and easy living and life without challenge. I mean, after all, if the righteous living that somehow people do always results in worldly prosperity, then Jesus wasn't very righteous. But the prosperity of the godly is godliness, which is far more than this world can offer. To be able to experience the aches and the pains and the afflictions and the worries of a fallen world and still be at peace with God, and to know that He provides what is most needful for our spiritual welfare and the spiritual welfare of those that we love. To know that He is providing the providential working of all things for the spiritual things that last into eternity, that are permanent. And that those things will prosper, not by our hand, but by the streams of living water that are the grace of God. And put against it all is what the wicked have in their lives. Verse 4, the wicked are not so, but are like chaff that the wind drives away. What do you know about chaff? It doesn't have life. It doesn't have provision. It doesn't have a providential outcome. It's dead. It's just chaff. It doesn't have permanence. It just blows away. And it doesn't have prosperity because there's no seed of life in it for anything else to grow out of it. And therefore, there is the summary that is warning. Therefore, the wicked will not stand in the judgment. Here is the dire warning. Why would you commit yourself to the counsel of the world when you know it is going to lead ultimately to eternal judgment? And instead, why would you not recognize that sinners will not be in the congregation of the righteous? That what God is planning and proposing for His people for an eternity with Him is not being provided for those who will not sink their roots into the living water. It's the warning even for this day as we look at this, the Lord's table, and recognize that what God is reminding us again and again throughout the whole of Scriptures is the way that we make it in this world ultimately with hearts of peace, with the satisfaction that is deeper than money and big houses, is by knowing that our lives are fulfilling the purposes of the eternal kingdom. And to believe that when we sink our roots deep into the One who provides more than we could ever provide for ourselves, that He is promising provision and the providential working out of all things and permanence beyond what we could provide, and ultimately the prosperity of godliness that multiplies beyond what we could ever imagine. I had to think of that when some years ago I took my sons to see the movie Saving Private Ryan, kind of a graphic war movie that our family would not normally participate in, but I wanted my sons to see what their grandfather had gone through because he would never talk about it. In the Battle of the Bulge, in a group of 200 men, he was one of 8 that survived. Awful, awful, and he would not talk about it. And I wanted my sons to see, here's what your grandpa did for your freedom and for mine. Here's what he went through. But some of you may remember the end of that movie where men gave their lives to save Private Ryan. And the movie follows him all the way through to his old age. And he goes to the gravesite of those who gave their lives for him. And as he experiences the blessing of their sacrifice in his behalf, it breaks him. He falls down on his knees and he says to his wife through tears, "Tell me I'm a good man. Tell me I deserved what they gave for me." And in the moment, I'm just cringing gospelly. No, no. I do not want to stand before God, nor anyone stand before God and say, "I deserve what Christ did for me." No, it was out of His goodness. I plant my roots deep into His mercy, not into my righteousness. And what He is promising is that if I will depend upon Him, if my roots go deep down into the streams of living water that are His supply, He will give provision far beyond my righteousness. He will provide providence far beyond my working, permanence of my heart and soul far beyond my deserving, and ultimately the prosperity of the righteousness I could not provide. I think of another graveside scene. Some of you will know it. It's where Ravi Zacharias, the great Christian apologist of our era, who takes the defense of Christianity into atheistic settings and universities and places where there is challenge against the gospel like no other person, and somehow has the ability to answer, and he talks what set him off on that ministry. As he, decades ago, stood by a garbage heap in Vietnam and recognized he was standing on the gravesite of six missionaries who had given their lives for the gospel in that place. And as he thought to himself, what did they give their lives for? There is no evidence that it meant anything. And he said, it was for me. They gave their lives for me, that I would recognize if you give yourself to the purposes of the gospel, God can multiply who you are far beyond your efforts. Those missionaries who died in that place surely never believed, could have known that their lives would have a far-reaching effect. But as it touched Ravi Zacharias, there was prosperity to their lives, multiplying far beyond them as their godliness touched a generation, and through him, tens of thousands have believed the truth of the gospel and they've never seen it. But God was doing it. Why was he doing it? Because those missionaries were like trees planted by rivers of living water. And God was providing far more than they knew. And he was in that provision, working providentially beyond what they could understand, and permanently for eternity beyond what they could provide, and ultimately prospering their lives beyond their wildest dreams. Such is the nature of our God.
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3: 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Welcome to Living Waters, the radio ministry of God's Life Christian Church that offers the refreshing truth of God's Word, where scriptures are taught without apology or compromise. Join your host, Bishop Bethia, as he shares inspired messages from the Holy Spirit that are not only deeply rooted in biblical truth, but also simple, straightforward, and relatable to your everyday life.

0: We live in a society where everyone is encouraged to brand or promote themselves. Therefore, the concept of dying to self is viewed negatively, and often it elicits mockery. The Christian life demands a crucified life. To crucify the flesh describes a deliberate putting to death the old sin nature. If we do this, the only person we will lift up will be Jesus Christ, the one with the name above all names. There will no longer be a need to promote ourselves. Christ left us an example that encourages us to follow Him and die to self. As we reverence God and die to self, the sin-infested world will see a holy life on display and desire to know our God. Join Bishop Athanasi continues this teaching on holy living is dying to self.
1: Dying to self and holy living is not optional. That is something that we must do. It is the reality of the new birth. No one can come to Christ unless he is willing to see his old life crucified with Christ and a new life begin. Amen. A new unselfish life begin. Because we already we was kind of brought up, most of us, to be, it's about me. I gotta take care of me. I gotta be me, you know. And we can be very selfish. And when we come to Christ, God said the selfishness have to be left with the old man, but it can't be a part of the new man. Amen. So Jesus described lukewarm in the book of Revelation. Jesus was writing to the church, and one of the churches, Laodicea, he said that you are lukewarm. And he said, if you're lukewarm, I'm gonna spit you out. Amen. Out of my mouth. Well, that lukewarm condition characterized even today churches like Laodicea. Not only churches, but a lot of Christians is just like that church at Laodicea. The lukewarm condition, as I said, is a symptom of unwillingness to die to self and to live for Christ. An unwillingness to die to self and live to Christ. So death to self is not an option for Christians. It is a choice that lead to eternal life. Amen. So then the first thing that must take place in order to die to self is the new birth. A person will have to receive Jesus Christ as Lord and Savior, and that is the first step, amen, of a new birth. So to die to self means that our own desires, our pride and will and sinful ambitions no longer rule us. It means Christ become Lord and our life is shaped by His Spirit. A lot of people say it's not easy, but I will tell you it's more easy to live holy than it is to not to live holy. Because you got everything that you need to live holy, but you don't have everything you need to sin. The devil just constantly bring things to our mind to sin. But we have everything that we need to live holy. This is what Paul could say. He said, present your bodies a living sacrifice, holy and acceptable to God, which is your reasonable service. Amen. Now, first of all, we be born again. When we're born again, amen, Jesus said we must be born again. When Nicodemus came to him, he did not make a suggestion to Nicodemus. He said, no, you're going to have to be born again. It's a necessity. Amen. So let's look at Nicodemus for a minute. Nicodemus, he was religious. He was educated. He was respected. But Jesus told him that religion alone was not enough. He needed a new birth. He needed to be born again. So being born again means more than turning over a new leaf. You know how we say we turn over a new leaf? Amen. It means a new heart, a new spirit, and a new life. So being born again says the old self, which was in control, amen, by sin, must die so that the new life in Christ can live. So when a person is saved, a bunch of powerful things happen. One, the old life began to lose its grip. The old man, the old ways of doing things began to lose its grip. A lot of things that we would like to do and we used to do and that we did them, we know that they didn't come up to God's standard. We know what the will of God is, just what we wanted to do. But what happens when we are born again, amen, it began to lose that grip. But let me just interject for a moment. There are so many people in church long time and not saved. Long time and not saved. And in order for you and I to die to self, because you wonder, like, but they've been in church, why I don't see no fruit? Why they not changing? You know, it seems like, you know, they do various things and various functions, and but I don't see a change. They say that they're Christian, and I want to, you know, not judge them or anything, but I still don't see the fruit. What is the problem? What is going on? Well, I can tell you where the answer lies. The answer lies in this. First of all, I want to thank God that for my birthday, two people in the church gave their life to the Lord afterwards. Now, they was in the church. Now, I know everybody in my church is not saved. But I asked the Lord for the opportunity to talk to them about their life and about salvation. Now, for the month of May, we had three that been in the church. But I was just asking the Lord, Lord, either send somebody or give me that opportunity. Hallelujah. And God gave me an opportunity with all three of them. But this week, a couple who had been in the church, they came to the church through the radio broadcast. And they'd been in the church for about 6 or 7 months. And I'm just waiting for this opportunity to lead them to Christ. And so God presented that opportunity the other night. Hallelujah. And I was able to talk to them, and they was like, no, we are not born again. And then another couple, so the wife in April, and then the husband in May, and then two more. So for the month of May, we've seen people in the church that everybody thought was fine and Christians and everything give their life to Christ. Amen. Now, the point that I'm making with that is this. You see people who say that they're Christians, but there's one question that you can ask them that will help you and help them know what the truth is. And this is the question. Tell me about your salvation experience. You say you're a Christian, so what? Tell me, what happened? How do you know you went from being a sinner to a saint? Yeah, you've been in church a long time, you've been doing various things, and you've been saying all of this here, but tell me, because see, you know what? That's an experience that no one will ever forget. When you were born again, you can never, ever forget that. And so, if a person can't do that, and you know, whenever I do that and a person is struggling, I said, you know what? The truth of the matter is, it probably never happened. Just like I led the pastor to the Lord who was pastoring 42 years and never was born again. So what I'm basically saying is the beginning of dying to self starts with the new birth. So this is why people can be Christians and you don't see the fruit of Christianity is because they say that they're Christian, but they cannot prove to themselves or nobody else when they came to Christ. I was recently talking to a local pastor here in Hawaii. And he was giving me his testimony. And he gave me his testimony and his testimony. And I said to you, I said, brother, I really love you. But for whatever reason, with your testimony that you've been going around giving, there's something missing. And he said, what's that? I said, you never in that testimony said when you went from being a sinner to a saint. You say you stopped drinking. You say you started going to church. You start all of these things. All of those things are good. It's going to be impressive to a lot of people. But for a person who is concerned about you going to heaven and not your story, they're going to be listening. And I can tell you right now, I heard nothing in that testimony that tell me that you went from being a sinner to a saint. And you're a pastor, the second pastor. So I don't care about a person's story. What I'm concerned about is, did the experience ever take place? See, you could stop drinking, you could stop smoking, you could stop sinning, start going to church and be in church for years and never ever have Christ. Never have Christ. And there's that is a lot of that today. When I say a lot of it, listen, a Mormon will tell you they're Christian. A Jehovah's Witness will tell you that you're a Christian. You know, we passed a church yesterday, and the church had a fence. And some of the members came out of the church and stand outside of the fence to smoke. So I'm saying they may be going to church, but that don't mean that they may have some what you may call we can make some modifications from behavior modifications, you know, like going to church or whatnot. But if we don't have any transformation, then that's because we have not experienced a new birth. Amen. We experience religious, like Nicodemus. Nicodemus was respected. He was a higher upper in the church. But Jesus said, brother, you're still not born again.
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1: And I'm saying that to say because you will not be surprised, but you will be taken back at how many people that's in church and not saved. And this is the real deal. The person you're looking at in the mirror might not be saved. That's a challenge. And I know that's something that, you know, when people kind of get a little upset, because when I led the pastor to the Lord, he was in his study on Sunday morning preparing to preach. And I'm in his study on Sunday morning while he's preparing a message to preach and asking him about his salvation. Either we love the Lord or not, we got to have to die to ourselves. And another thing about dying to ourselves, a lot of us won't question people's salvation. We just won't question. You say you're a Christian, I believe you're a Christian, that's it. But we have to love people enough to not be so concerned about your friendship with them, but be more concerned about their friendship with whom? The Lord of Lords and King of Kings. Amen. Hallelujah. And so, this is why people struggle. A lot of people say, you know, they're struggling. I did the last two Sundays on reverence to God. It's almost impossible to reverence God without the new birth, without being born again. We can't reverence God. But when we do begin to reverence God, then we can see what God wants. Now, the thing about the new birth, as I said, the old life began to lose its grip. Sin no longer had the final word in our life. Amen. You know how sometimes you're making a decision and you know, well, this on the left could be God's will and not be God's will, and this on the right could be God's will. However, you know, both of them seem to be good. So then when we were sinners, we wouldn't even consider God's will. We're going to automatically go with what's not God's will. That's going to be the final say-so. But when we are Christians, then just like we would not even consider the things of God, amen, as a sinner, as a Christian, we wouldn't consider the things of the world or things that's not of God. Amen. So this is why holy living cannot happen without surrender. Holy Spirit began to produce holiness within us whenever you and I are born again. So if the self is still on the throne, Christ is not fully Lord of our life. You know, after I got saved and I was running from the Lord, and I truly was. I was running from the Lord. I know where God wanted me to do, what he wanted me to do, and he wanted me to sit under a mentorship in South Carolina, and I went to Atlanta because I didn't want that mentorship. I wanted to be a Christian, but I didn't want to come all the way in. And so I'm running from the Lord in Atlanta. And then, as if that wasn't bad enough, I decided to start painting bridges and go to Florida. Now, how do you go from I went to Atlanta. Instead of being in South Carolina, sitting under that pastor and being mentored like the Lord said, I'm going to go to Atlanta to sell advertising for a magazine. And then from there, station sales manager for a radio station in Georgia. Amen. So I'm running. I'm on the run. I ain't trying to, you know, and I know what the Lord will is. And so, you know, as if that wasn't enough, I said, you know what? I met some guys that was bridge painters and was talking to them and whatnot like that. And they would say, oh, we travel all over painting bridges and doing whatever. And so I said, oh, let me check that out. You know, running, just like Jonah on the boat. And we're running. Well, I'm running. And so I remember we was down in Fort Lauderdale, Florida. And we was a Sunday morning and we was going to get us something to eat. And there was a book on the ground. And I didn't even read the title. I just said, oh, that looked like a nice book. And I picked it up and put it in my pocket. So when I got back to the hotel room, I said, yeah, what is this book about? You know the title of it was? Running from God. I said, okay. So that kind of got me a little bit. And so 2 days later, I was doing my morning prayer. See, I was going through all of the processes of, you know, I'm doing prayer, I'm doing devotion, but I'm still running from God. I'm still not dying to the flesh. And so I remember I was in prayer, and just as clear as you hear my voice, I heard a voice says, I'm not listening. There ain't nobody in the room but me. And I heard it again. I'm not listening. And then the Lord says, he said, son, I'm going to be Lord over all of your life. I'm not going to be Lord at all in your life. Well, that scared me for a minute. I called the pastor and I said, listen, I'm going to be back, you know, and let the Lord finish what he started. He said, hallelujah, amen. Well, that scare only lasts for a couple of days. But then, you know, I'm running from the Lord. I'm not ready to die. I'm not ready to die yet. I'm not ready to die to self. So we had finished up the job in Fort Lauderdale. We went back to the office and the boss says, well, the next bridge that we're going to paint is the Cooper River Bridge in Columbia, South Carolina. And he says, Charleston, South Carolina. He said, every time that bridge is painted, we lose two painters. This is in 1988. He said, now y'all take a 2-week vacation and then come back and get your equipment and head to. I'm still on that 2-week vacation. I went straight back to the church and told the pastor, I'm here to let the Lord. Well, it's only four of us, and you mean we're going to lose two? So I got a 50-50% chance. So you know what? Let me just go back and let the Lord do what he's doing. I'd rather die in Christ, amen, than die falling off a bridge. Amen. So So I'm giving you that story because some of you probably have a similar story. There's things that God is doing, trying to do in your life. He's trying to get you, this is what I want. And we are like, Lord, I you know, I pray, you know, Lord, I read my Bible, you know, I love you and everything, but I'm not ready to let you have complete control. Amen. And that's what the new birth is what gives us the ability to allow God to have complete control. Amen. And so to be a disciple, first of all, to die to self, we're going to have to experience a new verse. And then from there, to be a disciple, we want to be a disciple of Christ. Well, Jesus taught that anyone, he said, that would come after him, that would follow him, must deny themselves, take up his cross, and do what? Follow him. So the cross is not a symbol of comfort to none of us. Amen. It's a symbol of death, meaning dying to the old self. To follow Christ means that our own will must be submitted to his will. So dying to self means releasing control, not something that we don't want to do. Amen. It also means surrendering pride. It could also mean letting go of selfish desires. It can also mean choosing obedience over comfort, because sometimes disobedience is more comfortable than obeying. It can also mean preparing God's will above our own. So the Christian life is not about asking, what do I want? But what does Christ want? That is the heart of holiness. Holiness is not the absence of struggles. There will be struggles. However, it is the presence of surrender. When I surrender, even though that I'm going to have struggles, but when I surrender, I will be able to say that this too shall come to pass. Why? Because I will know without a shadow of a doubt that he's not going to give me more than I can bear if I'm surrendered to him. Amen. And whatever he give me, it is something that is going to be to my good and to his glory. Amen. And so every day we face the decision that tests whether we will live for ourselves on that day or if we're going to live for Christ. So we're going to have to, it's going to be tested in our speech. It's going to be tested in our attitude. It's going to be tested in our relationships. It's going to be tested in our private thoughts. And oh, those are the ones that nobody sees, but we do. So the question remains, in the midst of all of that, will self-rule or will the Spirit lead me? Or will I allow the Spirit to rule? Amen? And so, as I was saying, we have to make a decision. There's a lot of things that we, if we're not careful of, we have the form. The Bible says having a form of godliness and doing what? Denying, dying of self. Because it's only when we die of self, then we can experience the power thereof. Amen. So, but we're going to have to die. We're going to have to die. And how many of you, if you be honest just for a minute, that dying part has always been a challenge. Even as children, we have to die to obey our parents. We got to let go our will to follow their instructions and what they say to us. And, you know how we'd be like, well, I know I'm supposed to do it. I know I'm supposed to do it, but I don't want to. But as a Christian, I don't have that option. It's either I'm going to do or I'm not going to be what God, what if I say that I'm a Christian, I don't have the option of whether or not I want to live holy or whether or not I want to die to the flesh. It is what God says. Amen. So then, whenever we die to the flesh, we begin a life that is not controlled by the flesh. When we die to self, we begin to live a life that is no longer controlled by our old self.
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10: You turn to John chapter 8. We'll just read a couple of verses, remembering that the Lord's been talking to some people who have begun to believe in him. And he said in verse 31, Jesus therefore was saying to those Jews who had believed him, if you abide in my word, then you are truly disciples of mine, and you shall know the truth, and the truth shall make you free. And what it is that makes us free is abiding in the Word of God. Now, let me just sort of catch you up with where we are. We're talking about God setting us free, that is, setting us free of the bondage that shackles us and imprisons us from becoming everything God wants us to be and accomplishing or achieving those things in life that God has set out for us. So this is where we're headed. And we said now, one of those truths that sets us free, and I believe there are three essential truths that sets us free, that is, having already been saved. One of those truths is our position in Christ Jesus. So what is that? And you recall the Bible says in 1 Corinthians chapter 12 that God through His Holy Spirit, the moment we accepted Jesus Christ as our Savior, that is, we accepted His death on the cross as sufficient, adequate payment for our sin, the moment we accepted Him as our Savior, He baptized us where? Into Christ Jesus, sealed us as a child of God, and forever we're in Him. That is our position, is that we are living in union with Him. He says, abide in me and I in you. So that we're living in a relationship.

through whom? They've got to go through the Lord. He says, the angel of the Lord encampeth round about them that fear him, and he delivers them. If one of the problems, one of the burdens, one of the things that has harassed you all of your life is the feeling of insecurity, I just don't feel secure. Don't feel secure in my job. Don't feel secure in my finances. Don't feel secure in my family. Don't feel secure in my relationships. Listen, our security, my friend, is based on one thing only, and nothing else. It is based not on what I have or who I am or where I am. It is based on a relationship, on a position of being in Christ Jesus. That's where our security is. Our security is found in a relationship and not in our possessions or our position in life. So, my friend, the Scripture says that your position today is that you are in Christ Jesus, and He says He put you there, He sealed you there, He's put you in the heavenlies, and if God puts you there, brother, you are kept forever. Amen? Now, what is the second truth that you and I need to get a hold of? And I may be on this truth a long time, and that is the truth of who we are in Christ Jesus. We know where we are, we're in Him, but who are you in Christ Jesus? If you'll recall, when you grew up and you were first saved and somebody told you what it meant to give your life to Christ, and so you did just that, and then they probably told you, now, you know, you're going to sin after you're saved, and so you're probably going to sin every day, but remember that God saved you and you're eternally secure, and so one of these days you're going to die and go to heaven, but until that time you're going to have a journey. It's going to be in the valleys and on the mountain peaks and on the roller coaster ride of the spiritual life, and so what you want to do is you want to be sure to memorize 1 John 1:9, because you're going to need it every day. If we confess our sins, He's faithful and just to forgive us our sins and to cleanse us from all unrighteousness. So most of us grew up believing and seeing ourselves just like we were taught, and that is, I'm a sinner who's been saved by the grace of God, and as I trust the Lord all through my life, one of these days I'm going to be lucky enough to die and go to heaven. But I want to ask you a question. Is that the attitude that God intends for His people? Look, if you will, in Corinthians, 1 Corinthians chapter 1. Let me ask you this question. What is the church that Paul had the most trouble with of all the churches? Philippi, Thessalonican churches, Rome, you name it. Which was the church he had the most problems with? The Corinthian churches. I mean, they just about broke his heart. But I want you to listen to what he said. Verse 1, Paul, called as an apostle of Jesus Christ by the will of God and Sosthenes, our brother, to the church of God which is at Corinth, to those who have been sanctified in Christ Jesus, what? Saints by what? By calling, with all who in every place call upon the name of our Lord Jesus Christ, their Lord and ours. Now listen, where in all of his writings did he say, to the sinners at Rome, to the sinners in Galatia, to the sinners at Philippi, to the sinners in Thessalonica, to the sinners in Corinth? He didn't say that. What did he call them? He called them saints. He said, oh, now wait a minute. Hold it. If you're going to talk about sinless perfection, I'm interested. That's not what I said. I said that God addressed, through the Apostle Paul, the believers in that day, not as sinners, but what? Saints. Everybody in the church who has been saved as a saint, but they're folks who are outside of the Lord Jesus Christ, and they are indeed sinners. Now listen, saints do commit acts of sin. But because we commit acts of sin is no reason for us to see ourselves and our whole perspective in life as sinners. Now watch what I'm going to show you here. The Bible says, as a man thinketh in his heart, what is he? So is he. So that there is a principle and a law, and you can't change this because it is a principle. You and I are going to act the way we see ourselves. You can't change that. You are where you are today because of the way you've thought all these years. You act the way today as a result of the way you see yourself. And if you change the way you see yourself, your actions are going to change. This isn't a matter of mind over matter. We're talking about a principle here. He says, as a man thinketh in his heart, so is he. So a man's actions are going to follow the pattern of the way he sees himself. If I walk up to someone else and I see myself as inferior, then I'm going to act inferior. If I see myself on my job as inadequate, I'm going to back off and be inadequate. If I see myself as being rejected and unworthy and guilty because I don't deserve the good things that are coming to me, you know what I'm going to do? I'm going to, in spite of everything I do, I'm going to blow it somewhere along the way and fail. Because you see, not believing that I deserve to succeed, I'm going to make a mistake somewhere along the way.
We are the products of our thinking. As a man thinketh in his heart, so is he. So if we are programmed to say, I'm a sinner saved by grace and I'm going to sin, you know you're going to sin every day. And I ask some people every once in a while, how many of you can live 1 hour without sin? You'd be surprised at folks who don't raise their hand.

0: sin. You know why? They think, oh my goodness, if I raise my hand, that'll be pride and I've sinned. There's no way in the world, no way in the world to win against that kind of a game. Now listen to me. God wants us to be free, to be everything He wants us to be, and I cannot be what God wants me to be if I see myself less than what God sees me, because if I do, I'm going to act less than what God wants me to do. Now, it is the Holy Spirit within us who is our teacher and who must inform us and instruct us and empower us to be anything and to achieve anything God wants. But we have to deal with the person of who we are. He says, called to be saints. Now, I want you to watch that word saint. That word saint, hagios in the Greek, is the same word for sanctification or holy. So we talk about saints, sanctification or holy or holiness, it is the same original, same root Greek word. And let's notice what he's saying. He says that we are saints. That is, a saint is one who, having accepted the Lord Jesus Christ as personal Savior, has been what? Sanctified, set apart unto God, for God. Every single believer is a saint because they have been sanctified, that is, set apart unto God, and are in the process of being sanctified on a daily basis. That is, He is renewing us and conforming us to His likeness. All right, the second thing I want us to notice here about who we are in Christ Jesus is found in 2 Corinthians chapter 5, verse 17, 18 verses here. In verse 17, he says, therefore, if any man is in Christ, he is a new creature or new creation. The old things passed away. Behold, new things have come. Now, all these things are from God, who reconciled us unto Himself through Christ and gave us the ministry of reconciliation, namely that God was in Christ reconciling the world to Himself. That's what He did to us. Listen, watch this. Not counting their what? Their trespasses against them, and He has committed to us the word of reconciliation. Listen, what did He do? He put all of our trespasses upon whom? Upon Christ. Having nailed, He says, He nailed all of that to the cross with Him. And having nailed all that to the cross, now accepting Jesus Christ as our Savior, that freed us. Now I want you to notice something in the 17th verse. He says, therefore, if any person, man or woman, is in Christ, that's our position, he is a new creation. And let me show you something interesting here. When you were saved, what happened? The Bible says that you gained a new spirit. The Holy Spirit of God came into your life and brought to birth a newness of life within you. But you didn't exchange bodies, same old body. Something else you didn't exchange. You didn't exchange your mind, your will, your emotion, your conscience, or your consciousness. You didn't change any of that. All of that was still there. Now, I want you to watch me carefully here. We're talking about who we are in Christ Jesus. We are talking about being freed and liberated. Now, think about this. He says the truth will set you free. The truth of your position is part of that truth. The truth of who you are, giving you a sense of security, no longer feeling inferior, but adequate and capable in the power of the Holy Spirit who is within you. Now, listen. The day you were saved, something dramatic, drastic, and eternally happened to you. You became a new creation in Christ Jesus, but still deposited in the same old physical house, this body. Still the same mind, will, emotion, conscience, and consciousness. So immediately, God began to do something in your life. He began the work in your life of doing what? A transformation. So something begins to happen. Listen, in order for me to enjoy, in order for me to be able to express, in order for me to be able to become and to achieve what God wants, something must begin to happen in my thought processes if I am going to enjoy everything that God's provided in my relationship to Christ. And that's why He says the truth will set you free. Now, you can be free from condemnation. That is, you can be free to go to heaven, but if you're not free from these other satanic harassments, then what we can do is live saved, but what? About half sorry and two-thirds miserable. And that's where a lot of Christians are. God doesn't want us living that way. So what does He say? He says in Romans chapter 12. He says, be not conformed, shaped into the mold of this present world, but be ye what? Transformed, that is, a transforming process goes on. You don't get transformed to be saved. Salvation is an act of God in the twinkling of an eye. The moment you receive Him by faith, you're saved at that moment. But he says he predestinated us not to be saved, but what? To be conformed to the likeness of Christ. Now, if he is in the process of conforming me to the likeness of Christ, what's being transformed? What is being conformed to the likeness of Christ? I have a spirit that is absolutely brand new, created, a new creation in Christ Jesus. But what's being transformed? What is this renewing? He says, don't be poured into the world's mold, but what? Be ye transformed by the renewing of your what? The renewing of your mind. All right, now, the renewing process, that's really what we're doing in this series. We're talking about the renewing process, and that is we need to begin to think about ourselves the way God sees us. If we don't, though saved, we will go through life harassed, burdened down, shackled down with attitudes about God. You see, listen, if I can't believe that I am accepted in the Beloved, that I am accepted in God, I don't have to feel rejected. I don't have to feel guilty. I don't have to feel like I've got to measure up. I've got to follow the 15 principles in order to get God's grace today. If I can see myself accepted in the Beloved on the basis of my relationship to Him, I'm going to be freed from some of that. But until I do, I'm going to live under Satan's satanic, very effective satanic oppression. And there are a lot of people who go into the doctor who need to get on their knees, find out who they are, claim by faith God's position, God's possession, and God's person in them. And I want to tell you, my friend, that'll do something for you that no pill will ever do. Because of your relationship to life. That is the life, eternal life of Jesus Christ living within you. Now watch this. He says in this passage back here, a new creation. But what is new? New on the inside, but I'm not new on the outside. I'm not even new in all my thinking, because how many of us have been saved and yet the next day or the next week did something just like we used to do? Same old habits. The habit patterns have been riveted into my mind with 20, 30, 40, 50 years of living in sin. So there's got to be a transforming experience. That's why he says, don't let the world shape you into its mold, but he says, be ye transformed by the renewing of your mind. What did Jesus say? He says, if you abide in my word, ye shall be my disciples, and ye shall know the truth, and the truth will set you free. What is it that frees you? What frees a man from these things, frees a woman from these attitudes and these harassments, this bondage, is what? The word of God. Ye shall know the truth, and the truth shall set you free. This is the truth. Now, how am I transformed? How am I made free? He says, by the renewing of your mind. Now, listen. The renewing process is the feasting, the absorption, the study, the intake, the perusing, the concentration, the meditation, the praying it back to God and upon the Word of God. Listen, getting God's viewpoint about Himself and about myself, seeing myself in my position in Him, seeing who I am, seeing what I possess in Him. And what happens? Then I begin to think like God thinks. When I begin to think like God thinks, what does that do? That renews my mind. I've seen a lot of people who've been saved, and back in the same old habits, they say, well, I know I'm saved, but I just can't break out. Can't break out? Can't get release? Can't get liberty, can't get free. You mean God, who is almighty enough to save you and sovereignly rule this world, you mean He can't break you out of a habit? You know why they feel that way? The habit's so strong. Now they know they're saved. They're in Christ Jesus. Boy, the mind's not been renewed. There's some things they need to learn. And He says that we are saints and that we are new creations. But listen, new creations in Christ Jesus, and some of you have said a long time, many times, know I'm saved, but I can't figure out what it is, why things aren't working. I'm going to tell you why they're not working. Because your attitude about God and yourself's not right. When you see who you are and what you are in Christ Jesus, what else really makes a difference? Because your sense of insecurity is going to tumble. The feeling of inferiority is going to crumble. All those things are going to dissipate, and you're going to begin to walk, listen, walk in the truth. And here is the burden. The burden is that Satan is going to send you those same old feelings. Unworthy, guilty, incapable, inadequate, insufficient, insecure. You're going to feel that. You see, unless you say, all right, makes no difference what Satan says, here's what God says. And it all boils down to one of two things. I'm going to have to make a choice. And my choice is I'm going to have to believe the divine facts of this book and resist and reject my feelings. Or I'm going to accept my feelings and settle for a life far less than God Almighty has allotted to me and to you. And I simply want to ask you a question. On the basis, have I told you the truth? Say amen. who you are, a saint in Christ. Now, I've only told you a little itsy-bitsy part of it. A saint in Jesus Christ, a new creation in Him. You're a brand new person in Him. But you see, if you've not been living new, I want to tell you, He says, the truth will set you free. If you abide in My Word, continue in My Word, absorb it, study it, keep on reading it. You see, some people listen to a sermon one time and that's it. You can't do that. He says, continue in My Word. You know what's happening? The renewing of the mind is going on. God is changing your attitude about the way He sees you and the things that are happening in your life. And your actions are going to be different because your attitude is going to be different because you're going to begin to walk, listen, in faith on the basis of what God has said, not what Satan has made you feel. And here's the simple choice. Had you rather be who God says you are? Are you willing to listen to Satan's lies and settle for less in becoming and achieving that Almighty, Sovereign, Loving God has provided for you and me? That's the choice. And I pray, my friend, in Jesus' name, you'll make the choice of resisting your feelings and accepting the facts of God.
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0: Now, if I wake up on Monday morning, it's pouring down rain, the bottom's dropped out, and I don't like my job anyway. If I wake up on Monday morning, I think, oh my goodness, here I go again, old sinner, saved by grace, going to struggle through it one more time. I'm going to start off negative, amen? Going to start off that way, but if I wake up on Monday morning and I praise God, hallelujah, St. Charles facing a brand new day. Facing a brand new day, what? Because the Spirit of God is alive within me, and He has sanctified me and set me apart unto God. Listen, I may be a waiter in a restaurant. I may be a carpenter. putting a roof on the house. I may be a plumber under somebody's old nasty, dirty basement. It doesn't make any difference what I am. If I'm a saint, hallelujah, I'm in the same position that the highest person in the world is. Listen, presidents and plumbers are no different in God's eyes when it comes to their position or their sainthood if they know Jesus Christ is their Savior. But you see, if I see myself less than what God sees me, I will back off from God's blessings. I'll back off from God's purpose. I'll back off from God's achievement. And I will spend my life, what? In a settle for life less than what He wants me to be. Now somebody says, well, but you know, that's going to create egotism and pride. Wait a minute. If it creates egotism and pride, you've missed the whole meaning of saint.
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24: 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We're glad you joined us today for the study in God's Living Word.

0: What happened after the gospel accounts of Jesus' life, ministry, death, and resurrection? Did he leave his church to fend for themselves, or did he fulfill his promise to be with them even to the end of the age? The book of Acts is a history of the early church and how the Holy Spirit continued to spread the good news of the risen Christ through the body of Christ. Pastor Daryl Skinner of Calvary Chapel Pearl Harbor presents a study in the book of Acts, next on A Chosen Generation.
1: Opening Bibles this morning to the book of Acts, chapter 18. I've entitled our message, "Do Not Be Afraid, for I Am With You." So let's testify. Go with me to verse 4. And he reasoned in the synagogue, Paul did, every Sabbath, and persuaded both Jews and Greeks. When Silas and Timothy had come from Macedonia, Paul was compelled by the Spirit, the Holy Spirit, and testified to the Jews that Jesus is the Christ. But when they opposed him and blasphemed, he shook his garments and said to them, "Your blood be upon your own heads. I am clean. From now on, I will go to the Gentiles." And he departed from there and entered the house of a certain man named Justus, one who worshipped God, whose house was next door to the synagogue. Then Crispus, the ruler of the synagogue, believed on the Lord with all his household. And many of the Corinthians, hearing, believed and were baptized. Let's look at how Paul testified. Can I share with you the art of the testimony? The art of the testimony. Let's learn the art of the testimony. Not the art of the deal, the art of the testimony. Number one, Paul, it says here in verse 4 that Paul reasoned in the synagogue every Sabbath. He reasoned with them. When we share our faith, we need to reason with people. "Come, let us reason together. Though your sins are as scarlet, I will make you as white as snow." That's what the Lord declares. Reason with them. That is, find out what people believe. Ask questions. So, you know, we've been kind of talking here, and you mentioned God. What do you believe about God? "Well, I don't know. You know, I probably all religions have their own gods. They all lead to heaven." Find out what they're all about. Find out. Start to reason with them. Discover. Go through a process of discovery with them. "But what do you think about?" Maybe they say, "Oh, you're a Christian, really? Yeah, okay. So what do you think about Christianity?" "Well, I think they're a bunch of money grabbers. See them on TV all the time." "Well, okay, yeah, that's true. But let me help you out. Find out what they believe." Jesus, well, it's just religion, you know." "Well, it's more than that. It's a personal relationship." So you bring it out of them. Find out what they believe. What is in their heads? Because either they've gotten things in their heads from the culture, from their education. "Oh, I believe in evolution, you know." "Really, what evidence do you have for that?" And you begin to go through this process. It's important for us to reason. And then to say, "Well, how about this?" And then you begin to share with them. Which leads you to step number 2 when it comes to the art of the testimony. It is to persuade. Listen to what Paul says, or rather what it says about Paul. It says here, when Silas and Timothy had come from Macedonia, Paul was compelled by the Spirit. He was motivated by the Spirit. Oh, I'm sorry, verse 4. I skipped one. He reasoned in the synagogue every Sabbath and persuaded both Jews and Greeks. He persuaded them. And persuaded. So we reason with them, find out what they're all about. Now we go into the process of persuasion. You've heard this sort of power of persuasion. Yeah, we have the power of the Holy Spirit. We have the Word of God, the Word of truth. And we want to persuade them from leaving. We want to persuade them to leave the lies of this world, the deceptions of the flesh, and come to the saving knowledge of the truth, which is found in Jesus Christ. Truth will win every time. When you share about your faith, who you are, how God saved you, who Jesus is. In fact, if we were to bring the evidence thereof, truth, you promise to tell truth, the whole truth, nothing but the truth, so help you what? God, amen? Yes, I do. Okay, you bring forth the truth. The truth is, Jesus died on the cross for our sins. Jesus rose from the grave on the third day. Jesus ascended to heaven. He was seen in his resurrected state by 500 witnesses. 500 witnesses. So what do you think about that? He was seen by 500 witnesses. Oh, yeah, that's a lot of witnesses. Yeah, I mean, you'd think that after five witnesses, that'd be enough. Maybe witness 199. That would be enough. Well, maybe witness 342. That would be enough. Well, maybe witness 450. That would be enough. But no, there's 500 witnesses that saw the Lord Jesus Christ in his resurrected state. We have historical records from the Bible itself, as well as from the Jewish historian, the Jewish Roman historian, Josephus. He talks about this Jesus who rose from the grave also. It's a true story. And what about, well, can you really trust the Bible? Yes, you can. How do you know that? Well, archaeologically, it's sound. The cities, the places, all been found. They're there, found by the archaeologists, everything mentioned. And then we also have what's called prophecy. It's how God spoke to his prophets and they told the future. You see, Jesus came and he fulfilled 456 of those prophecies. Remember last week I showed you that pamphlet with 100 prophecies on it? We got another 15 in because we ran out from last week. So Denny has got 15 in. He's got now a big back order. He's waiting for them to come in. So I don't know if they sold out last service, but they're available in the bookstore. I'm not trying to sell you things. I'm just trying to give you good, great resources. So we find here that Jesus fulfilled 456 of these prophecies. This is why we have truth from the Bible, from the Word of God. Now, if you can't remember 456, just remember 456. How's that? That's 456. 456. There you go. That's the easy way to remember. 456 of these prophecies. So we have these evidences of his life, that he came, that he appeared, that he lived, and that also we have Bible prophecy, okay? How Jesus fulfilled all these things. It's a miracle that these things took place. And so we reason and we what? We persuade, right? And then what do? We testify. We testify about how he saved our life and changed our life. Amen? You're a born-again Christian. You discovered that when you came to Christ, you were guilty before God. Have you ever sinned? Yes? I've sinned. Well, I tried to live by the Ten Commandments. Well, have you ever lied? Well, yeah, I've lied. Have you had lust in your heart? Yeah, I have lust in my heart. Have you ever covered with other people? Yeah, I've done that too. Ever used the Lord's name and then, oh, you're killing me already, right? Yeah. And so you can take them through the Ten Commandments and they can realize they're not perfect. They're a sinner, if need be. Most people are honest enough to say, well, yeah, I'm not perfect. I said, this is a problem. God is holy and righteous. We're not. We need somebody to get us to that holy and righteous place. That's why God sent his holy son, Jesus, who lived a holy life. And this is the one who saved me. He saved me. And you know what? When I said that sinner's prayer, I realized that all my sins have been forgiven. I realized that I have a brand new life. I realized that God loves me. And I realized God has a plan for me. And I realized that I'm going to heaven and not hell. You see, we reason, we persuade, we testify of who Jesus is in our own hearts. Personalize that relationship. And finally, it says in verse 8, then Crispus, the ruler of the synagogue, believed on the Lord with all his household, and many of the Corinthians hearing, believed and were baptized. They believed. They believed. Now this is interesting. In lifestyle evangelism, we reason, we persuade, we testify. The last step is you bring them to belief. If you call upon the name of the Lord Jesus, you shall be saved. Amen? That's right. Confess with the mouth the Lord Jesus and believe in your heart that God has raised him from the dead, you shall be saved. For with the heart one believes in the righteousness, and with the mouth confession is made to salvation. So we invite people to say the sinner's prayer in the church. Amen? We say, would you like to receive Jesus Christ, your Lord and Savior? You like all your sins forgiven? You want to come to faith in Christ? Now is your moment. Now is your time. Give your heart to Christ. Let's become a Christian and let's make sure you're going to heaven. Amen. So we invite them to say the sinner's prayer. They come to that place of belief. Now you may be reasoning with people. You may be persuading with people. You may be testifying to people. But are you finishing it? By asking them, inviting them, would you like to give your heart to Jesus Christ? We've talked for 10 minutes, 15 minutes, hour, 2 hours, 5 hours, whatever. I've been talking to you my whole life. Would you like to come to Jesus Christ for salvation? He's only a prayer away. Close the deal, if you will. Seal them with the Holy Spirit. Seal the deal. There'll be a voice. I'm going to guarantee you there's going to be a voice that'll go off in your head when you're right there at that moment, and the voice is going to say, don't you dare invite them to say the sinner's prayer. They're not going to do it. They're going to reject you. They're going to walk away. You're being too pushy. You're being too forward. On that voice goes. And that's the voice of the enemy. The voice of God is saying, invite them right now. Invite them right now. But I'm afraid I might lose this relationship with them. I might be too pushy, Lord. I'm afraid. Do not be afraid, for I am with thee. Speak to them. Invite them. If they don't say the sinner's prayer, they may say, let me think about it. I'm not ready. That's okay. I get it. But don't wait too long, my friend. Don't wait too long. We have to do our job. We have to follow it all the way through. Give them the invitation. It may be their last day on earth. Give them the invitation. Smile, be kind. And you can even say, look, I don't mean to be pushy, but I really believe God's brought you here at this moment in time. And the Lord Jesus wants to save your life. He wants to change your life. He wants to help your life. Would you like to pray with me right now? And say, well, it's a simple prayer. It's just asking Christ to come in your heart, forgive you your sins. And then the rest you can disciple them on, right? But it's important for us to learn the art of the testimony, which is laid out for us right here. Reason, persuade, testify, and believe. Bring them to that belief point. Now we find ourselves in step number three. Step number one, let's be tent makers. Step number two, let's testify. Step number three, let's trust in the words of Jesus. Verse 9. Now the Lord spoke to Paul in the night by a vision. He said, Paul, do not be afraid, but speak, and do not keep silent. For I am with you, and no one will attack you to hurt you. For I have many people in this city. Many people to be saved. Many people to be saved, Paul. There's many people in the city of Honolulu to be saved. Amen. Don't keep silent. Speak. Don't be afraid. I am with you. Family, friends, co-workers, strangers in the street. Don't be afraid. Speak. Now I want you to think about this. Go back with me. Go back with me to verse 6. When they opposed him, Paul, the Jews opposed him and blasphemed, he shook his garments and said to them, your blood be on your own heads. I am clean. From now on, I will go to the Gentiles. In other words, I'm done with you. I'm not going to talk to you any longer. It's finished. Paul was used to them getting upset. And that's what was next. What was going to happen next? Every city he'd gone to. What was going to happen next? A crowd was going to gather, a mob, and they're going to grab him, and they're going to beat him or stone him or do something to harm him. You think maybe he was kind of like, I'm getting weary, man. I'm getting tired of this. I'm feeling a lot of discouragement and despair. And I don't know if I can just keep going like this. And so, you're out of here. I'm out of here with you guys. That way I've made a clean break. And they know I'm... And the Lord says, don't be afraid. Why would the Lord say that? Because he's afraid. There's no other reason. He's experiencing fear. The mighty Paul the Apostle, like all of us, we go through fear points. What's going to happen next? What's going to happen next in my life? Oh my goodness, I lost my job. Oh my goodness, I've been diagnosed with this. Oh my goodness, the government, it's the last days, and I've been reading all this stuff on the internet. Guys, read the Bible, please. There's so much junk out there on the internet all over the place. It'll stretch you from one end to the other. Your emotions and you, I just read this, I watched YouTube, and oh my gosh, I can't sleep tonight. They're coming for us. Good, kill us, take us, let us go home already. Let's go to the Lord. Hey, God is, I'm just joking, but I'm just saying is, our faith is in the Lord Jesus Christ, amen? There's nothing catches him by surprise. He knows what we can handle. We just need to trust him. Don't be afraid. Let me just quickly give you a history lesson as we trust the word of God, the word of Jesus, amen, which is the word of God. The opposite of fear is faith. Faith. Here's a history lesson. Abraham. God spoke to Abraham. Genesis 15:1. After these things, the word of the Lord came to Abram in a vision, saying, "Do not be afraid, Abram. I am your shield. I will protect you. Your exceedingly great reward. I will protect you. I will provide for you. And I will bless you." Amen. Abraham, father of faith. Amen. There you go. How about Isaac? Another patriarch. Genesis 26:24. And the Lord appeared to him the same night and said, "I am the God of your father Abraham. Do not fear, for I am with you. I will bless you and multiply your descendants for my servant Abraham's sake." Look, I made the promise to Abraham. I'm going to fulfill it, so don't be afraid. Just march on with me. Amen. Jacob, another patriarch. Genesis 46:3-4. So he said, "I am God, the God of your father. Do not fear to go down to Egypt, for I will make of you a great nation there." Constantly, the great, what we call men of faith, the patriarchs, they were all afraid. It's okay. But the Lord says, don't be afraid. I get over my emotion and I get into devotion. Amen. Trust in the Lord Jesus Christ. Trust in the Lord with all your heart. Lean not to your own understanding. In all your ways acknowledge him, and he will direct your path. How about Jehoshaphat, 2 Chronicles 20, 15-17. He said, "Listen, all of you Judah, you inhabitants of Jerusalem, and you, King Jehoshaphat, thus says the Lord to you, do not be afraid nor dismayed because of this great multitude, for the battle is not yours but God's. Tomorrow go down against them. They will surely come up by the ascent of Ziz, and you will find them at the end of the brook before the wilderness of Jeriel. You will not need to fight in this battle. Position yourself. Stand still and see the salvation of the Lord who is with you. O Judah and Jerusalem, do not fear or be dismayed. Tomorrow go out against them, for the Lord is with you." Exactly. Exactly. As we pray, as we get into the Word of God, the Lord is with us. He says, don't be dismayed. You might see all the things going on in politics and all this. I'm so dismayed. What's up? Hey, God is on the throne. What is our vision? What is our goal? Save one soul at a time. One soul at a time. One soul at a time. One soul at a time. One soul at a time. One soul at a time. Disciple, disciple, disciple. Stand for righteousness. Amen. Be salt and light within this world. Amen. Amen. How about Daniel, the great prophet? Daniel 10:12-13. Then he said to me, "Do not fear, Daniel. For from the first day that you set your heart to understand and to humble yourself before your God, your words were heard. And I've come because of your words. This young man at the age of 17 years old was taken prisoner, ripped out of Jerusalem, taken all the way to Babylon. He lived under the Babylonian Empire, then the Medo-Persian Empire. He was thrown to the lions. Do not fear, Daniel. Do not fear." Amen. Shadrach, Meshach, and Abednego, thrown into the fiery furnace. Yes, they trusted in God. Also, God spoke to Daniel in verse 19, "O man greatly beloved, fear not. Peace to you. Be strong." Yes, be strong. "So when he spoke to me, I was strengthened and said, let my Lord speak, for you have strengthened me. Fear not." God spoke to Mary through the angel. Luke 1:30, then the angel said to her, "Do not be afraid, Mary, for you have found favor with God. Through her the Christ child will be born." How about the disciples? Jesus spoke to them, "For he and all who were with him were astonished at the catch of fish which they had taken. And so also were James, John, sons of Zebedee, who were partners with Simon," that is Peter. And Jesus said to Simon Peter, "Do not be afraid. From now on you will catch men." Don't be afraid. Don't be afraid. Jeremiah, as a young preacher, God told him, he says, don't be afraid of the people and don't be afraid of their faces. And for 55 years, he preached the message of salvation for Israel, and not one convert. 55 years. Talk about being discouraged and dismayed. Not one. But you know what? He had his commands. I will do what God's called me to do. I will trust in the Lord. Each of these folks throughout the Old Testament and the New Testament, they went through tremendous trials and tribulations. We're not to be afraid. We trust God. Go with me to verse 11, step number 4. Let's teach the Word of God. Let's teach the Word of God. And he continued there a year. Oh, wow, a year and 6 months. A year and a half. Nobody's attacking him, just like the Lord said. And he continued there a year and 6 months, teaching the Word of God, teaching the Word of God among them. When Gallio was proconsul of Achaia, the Jews with one accord rose up against Paul and brought him to the judgment seat, saying, "This fellow persuades men to worship God contrary to the law." Finally, there's an uproar. When Paul was about to open his mouth, Gallio said to the Jews, Gallio is the government leader of the area there in Corinth. When Paul was brought, he opened his mouth, Gallio said to the Jews, if it were a matter of wrongdoing or wicked crimes of Jews, there'd be a reason why I should bear with you. But if it is a question of words and names and your own law, look to it yourselves, for I do not want to be a judge of such matters. And he drove them from the judgment seat. Then all the Greeks, Gentiles, took Sosthenes, the ruler of the synagogue, and beat him before the judgment seat. But Gallio took no notice of these things. Gallio said, whatever you want to do, just do. It's kind of like mayors and governors. Oh no, he's not going to go there, is he? In these democratic states and cities, they turn their backs while the rioters and the looters go in and burn buildings and businesses and cars and loot and steal. And they turn their back and they just walk away from law and order. While the innocent pay the price. What price for what? We're not really sure. Other than these people just want to loot and steal and burn things down. I really believe that these mayors and governors should be convicted of they were an accessory to a crime. I think that would be a good judgment against them. What do you say? Because they pulled the police back, they're now an accessory to the crime, not enforcing the laws that are on the books. Be good for them to go to jail, learn their lessons. They took this Sosthenes and they beat him, this ruler of the synagogue. The other guy, Crispus, another ruler of a synagogue, he got saved. And I got good news for you. Sosthenes gets saved. What do you mean? Where does it say this? 1 Corinthians chapter 1, verse 1. Paul called to be an apostle of Jesus Christ to the will of God, and Sosthenes, our brother. Amen. You know what? Probably got abandoned by the Jews. He probably got beat up by the Greeks. And there are the Christians there ready. We love you, man. We love you. Come to Christ. We need to be people that teach the Word because the Word has power. The Word does not return void. This is our message, my friends. Do not fear, for the Lord is with us.

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0: Greetings and aloha. 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Reach is open to boys and girls ages 9 and 17 and the registration fee is only $125. During the 3-day clinic, participants will learn the fundamentals of basketball, such as passing, dribbling, and shooting, as well as competing in many games, so Reach is for everyone. But the purpose of Reach is mentoring and sharing about spiritual life skills, such as character and respect, and to know Jesus Christ in a personal way, eternal life. If you would like more information about Reach, you can call 808-678-3994 or visit the Calvary Chapel Pearl Harbor website and click on the events link to register online. Mahalo, and I look forward to seeing you this summer on the court at Reach.
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2: The slowest traffic right now is in the Schofield Barracks area. There are long backups again this morning at the Schofield Gate and at the entrance to Kunia Tunnel. Allow extra time if you're going into that area. The West Side Freeway traffic is moving good. The H2 is fine from Wahiawa down to the H1. The H1 is at speed most of the way in, although it's a little bit slow through Waikele and Pearl City. No slowdowns from the east side, and it's clear from Windward, Oahu.
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8: 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Whether you're stuck in traffic on the H1, washing the dishes, or picking up the KK from practice, we are so happy you're joining us for today's message. 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But enough about us. 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
9: Stuff is crazy around the world. Can we agree? This summer was nuts. I'm gone 2 months and things get crazy. A candidate gets shot at, almost assassinated by half an inch. The Olympic opening was terrible. absolutely a mockery of Jesus and for Christians that, but Jesus is still on the throne. Can I get an amen? Can I get an amen? And that's why life-giving churches and youth ministries push back the darkness. And we got to push back the darkness right now. And we're going to believe for greater things. Come on, let's bow our heads and pray. Heavenly Father, we come before you in the name of Jesus. God, we thank you for your presence that is in this place. We thank you for Mililani and Honolulu and our online family that's joining right now. We thank you, Lord, for all of the seeds that have been planted in all of these students, Lord God. We thank you that it'll bring fruition. It'll come to fruition. And God, we thank you for all that you're doing in this church and through it in the kingdom of God. We love you, Lord. We bless you. In Jesus' name. And everybody said, amen. Come on, thank the Lord one more time, everybody. He is worthy of our praise. Worthy, worthy, worthy, worthy, worthy. So good to be with you guys. Thank you, guys. Thank you, worship team. I appreciate you guys. I want you to open your Bibles this morning to Matthew chapter 25 and go to verse 14. Matthew chapter 25, verse 14. By the way, I missed you guys. So good to be back. I was going to be here last weekend, but Pastor Dudley told me, stay home. He said, stay home. I got this. You don't get this many times off. Go home and rest. And so I was at home, but I loved him. Wasn't he phenomenal? Wasn't he great? He was great. If you missed his sermon, go to my YouTube channel, and his sermon from last week is so good. And I was wondering, where has this guy been all of our lives? And he was saying the same thing about our church. Where has this church been all my life? Been coming in here for 20 years. Sermon prepping, getting the whole year ready, 52 sermons ahead of time. And he's been coming here for over 20 years and he never preached in Hawaii. And this was the first time. So we loved him so much. Your response was so great that we're going to have him back at least next year, from that moment on. Amen. Amen. All right. So Matthew chapter 25, the parables that we're going to be talking about in the sermon series called parabolic. And parabolic is when things get kind of crazy. They go next level. And Jesus's parables, when he taught parables, there's 39 parables in Matthew, Mark, Luke, and John. Okay. If you look in the New Testament, they call that the Gospels.

0: little close, but when the angels come in the end of the age, they're going to separate the wheat from the tares, and the tares will be thrown into the fire, and the wheat, of course, will be harvested. Today, we're going to talk about a parable that we're going to discover this morning that I love, that I've always preached it from a standpoint of multiplication, but now I want us to preach it on the standpoint of multiplication of what God has given you based upon the scenario of where the world is today. So in Matthew chapter 25, Jesus is teaching his disciples on his last week on earth. There's two things that he's doing. The first one is he's confronting the Pharisees, the religious elite of the day. He was confronting them. He was calling them out, calling them hypocrites, giving them really calling them out. This is after his triumphant entry into Jerusalem during Palm Sunday. After that, this is on Tuesday before the Last Supper that has been mocked, before that Last Supper on Tuesday. It's called the Olivet Discourse. He is teaching from the Mount of Olives, looking at Jerusalem before the Muslims conquered it and put the Al-Aqsa Mosque on it and the Dome of the Rock. Jesus is looking at it. Jesus is teaching. And in Matthew chapter 25, verse 14, in your Bible, are you ready? Say, I'm ready. Yes. All right, here we go. Verse 14, it says, again, the kingdom of heaven can be illustrated by the story of a man going on a long trip. Say, long trip. Long trip. He called together his servants and entrusted his money to them while he was gone. Called his servants because he was wealthy. He had servants. And then gave them money to entrust to them to do something with it while he was gone. He gave 5 bags of silver to one. So in other words, a talent, this is called the parable of the talents. A talent or bag of silver was worth 20 years wages, 20 years of a salary. One talent, 20 years salary. So one guy got 20 years, he got 5 bags of silver to one, 2 bags of silver to another, and 1 bag of silver to the last. Watch this, one guy got 5, one guy got 2, one guy got 1. One girl got 5, the other girl got 2, the other girl got 1. So 5 bags of silver to one, 2 bags of silver to the other, 1 bag of silver to the last, dividing it in proportion to their abilities. So not equal distribution. That's called communism. It is. No, this is according in proportion to their abilities. And then he left on his trip. To the servant who received 5 bags of silver, he began to invest the money and he earned 5 more. The servant with 2 bags of silver also went to work and he earned 2 more, Honolulu. But the servant who received 1 bag of silver dug a hole in the ground and hid his master's money. Wah, wah. Verse 19. After a long time, say long time.
1: Long time.
0: So he went on a long trip and he came back after a long time. You know what this picture is? Jesus coming back. This is a picture of Jesus leaving and trusting you and me with gifts and talents to invest and entrust it to us. And then he goes away, but he's not coming back and he's not telling anybody when he's coming back. But when he's coming back, he wants to make sure that we are ready. So I want to get you ready. I want us to get us ready. Now, ready isn't we sit in a circle and all we do is a prayer meeting. That's not getting ready. That's good. That's good. That's good. But you got to do something. You have to do something. Can I get an amen?
1: Amen.
0: All right. Now, here we go. Let me finish up the passage before I get too excited. So verse 21. Well, verse 20. Verse 19. Can I get a 19? Can I get an 18? Verse 19. After a long time, their master returned from his trip and called them to give an account of how that they had used his money. Verse 20, the servant to whom he had entrusted the 5 bags of silver came forward with 5 more. And he said, Master, you gave me 5 bags of silver to invest. I have earned 5 more. The master was full of praise. Well done, my good and faithful servant. That's a phrase you need to know. Well done, my good and faithful servant. You have been faithful in handling this small amount. So now I'm going to give you many more responsibilities. You're faithful in the little. I will put you in charge of many. Let's celebrate together. Verse 22. The servant who had received 2 bags of silver came forward and said, Master, you gave me 2 bags of silver to invest. I have earned 2 more. The master was full of praise again. And he said, well done, my good and faithful servant. You have been faithful in handling this small amount. So now I will give you many more responsibilities. You've been faithful with a little. I will put you in charge of many. According to the NIV, I believe. Let's celebrate together or enter into the joy of the Lord.

0: Lord. Then the servant with the one bag of silver came and said, Master, I knew you were a harsh man, harvesting crops you didn't plant and gathering crops that you did not cultivate. What? I was afraid I would lose your money. So I hid it in the earth, and look, here is your money back. But the master replied, you wicked and lazy servant, instead of good and faithful. You wicked and lazy servant. He said, if you knew I harvested crops I didn't plant and gathered crops I didn't cultivate, then why didn't you deposit my money in the bank? At least I could have gotten some interest on it. Then he ordered, take the money from the servant who hid it, who buried it, and give it to the one with 10 bags of silver, because to those who use well what they are given, even more will be given, and they will have in abundance. But from those who do nothing, even what little they have will be taken away. Now, throw this useless servant into the outer darkness where there will be weeping and gnashing of teeth. That's a heavy parable that Jesus is sharing with us. But it's not uncommon for Jesus to share a heavy parable. Jesus wanted to make sure that they understood his heart of what the end times, what the kingdom of God would look like. The kingdom of God is about responsibility. The kingdom of God is about ability. And the kingdom of God is about accountability. There is ability. God has given each of us abilities, different talents. Some of us are ones, some are twos, and very few are fives. But there are five talent people in this room today. You have five talent people like Elon Musk. That's a five talent guy. Pastor Wayne Cordero, to me, five talents. If you ever heard of him from New Hope, that guy, well, he's living in Eugene, Oregon, started a church in Eugene. But I'm telling you what, ain't nobody could sing like him. Nobody could teach like him. Nobody could act like him. He was like a five talent guy. Can I get an amen? I mean, you can still listen to him on the radio. He's right before me in the early morning, and then listen to me at the end, right after. Anyway, moving right along. But I love Pastor Wayne. As a matter of fact, he's a five talent guy, but I most of us, or maybe the way that I look at me, I was like a two talent guy. Maybe I was a one talent guy. I was a two talent guy in a one talent situation. I don't believe I was a five talent guy coming out of high school. No way. Most likely to succeed. Wasn't me. And I remember looking at this parable going, oh God, I don't know if I'm a one talent guy, because only the one talent guys bury it. That's the way that I saw it. It's not true. Two talent people can still bury their talent. Five talent people I've seen sit on their talent. And it doesn't matter how much you've been given. Well, write this down. But what you do with what God gave you. I'm making up my own points on the fly. The 840, the 715 points, they're not going to work for this service. They will work for this service. This one's going to work for this service. Okay? Do the best you can with what God gave you. Maybe I'll give you all five later on at the end. But anyway, I'm throwing paint. I'm an artist. I'm throwing paint up against the wall. Don't worry. It doesn't look like much. By the time I'm done, you're going to be like, wow. Okay? So think about this for a moment. I came from a small school. I love my small school. Any small town people, right? Yeah, I can tell you right now, there's big dreams in small towns. Big dreamers in small towns. But when I came out of high school, it was a different era. I didn't see what I could have done. I wanted to do something great with my life. I joined the Air Force ROTC program. I was headed for the Air Force. Second year, I already was headed there. And then, of course, I get sidetracked with life. And I became a single father by the age of 21. By the age of 21, I'm living with my little girl, Courtney. And I'm raising her by myself. This is before I come to Jesus. And my friend Brandon says, you got to come to church. I said, I don't want to go to church. So you got to come to church. I said, I don't want to go. And finally, he kept on bugging me to get him off my back. I said, yes. Anybody in church like that today? No, I'll give you one shot. I'll give God one shot. You tell your wife, I'm going to give you one chance. Give that guy one chance. After that, no. Anyway, moving right along. This is the one chance. So I realized for some of you, this is your one chance. But I remember I was like that too. I walked into church for the very first time. I was brokenhearted. I was lonely. I was angry. I was raging on the inside and sometimes on the outside, because I was upset about where my life was. I was supposed to be further along by now. I'm not supposed to be a single dad. It wasn't supposed to happen this way, but I'm owned up to the responsibility. I thought that by now I'd be down the road. I'd be a second lieutenant. Shortly, I'd be a second lieutenant at some point. And this is like, I joined the Air Force ROTC before Top Gun came out. I just want to let you know that. before the Top Gun came out. So I didn't just jump the bandwagon, you know, as a marketing tool and recruiting tool, which was amazing, by the way. But I wanted that. That was my dream. And then when that got taken away because I had to live up to my responsibility and go straight to work, and nothing wrong with it, but I was working. Now all of a sudden I quit school and I'm working at a Pizza Hut in the morning and I'm working at a gas station at night. Nothing wrong with that. Those are good jobs. If you're working at a Pizza Hut, you're working at a pizza place, it's good hard work. You're working at a gas station, it's good hard work. But I never expected that this is where I would be with no hope of going back to school. So it is in this place, I'm a possibly one talent guy in a one talent situation. And it's getting harder and harder. But I gave my life, I walk into church for the very first time. And I'm hearing the music and everything. And I feel the Spirit of God in the place that I couldn't articulate how I was feeling. There's a part of me that a wall was up. I didn't want to clap. I didn't want to smile. Because if the wall came down, I would cry. And so I kept that wall up. I wouldn't let the preacher get to my heart. I wouldn't let the words get to my heart. But it started to leak a little bit. It started coming out of my eyes, and before I know it, I couldn't believe the words to the worship. They looked like love songs to God. Being a former karaoke, you know what I'm saying, guy, and it just grabbed me. And then all of a sudden, God grabbed my heart, my purpose, my life. And then he brings me a beautiful wife named Lisa. And we have two more kids. And now we've got three daughters. We've got two grandkids. And I've got two son-in-laws. Elijah's one of them leading worship. Jason's in Portland. And it has been a blessing. But why am I telling you this? Because to whom much is given, even more is required. But I want you to know that if you are faithful in the little things, God will put you in charge of many. There's no such thing as pixie dust. There's no pixie dust that's going to fall on one person's life and not on yours. That guy has pixie dust. She got pixie dust on her. I guess they passed us. No. It's not like that. You are given a measure of talent. You are given one or two or five. And if you are a five talent person, or if you've taken your two, it's become four. If your four is now eight, the Bible says not only if you're faithful in the little things, God will put you in charge of many, but to whom much is given, even more is demanded. So some of you, God's demanding more out of you. Oh, I'm so stressed. Oh, I got so much going on. Because God is demanding more of you. Well, of course you can manage your schedule better. Maybe you could do that. But at the end of the day, there is the ability, the responsibility, and the accountability that God gives you. It is a privilege to be used by the Master. And when Jesus comes back, what are the words we want to hear? Well done. Well done. Well done, my good and faithful servant. Well done. I gave you talents and abilities, and you were serious about discovering them, and you discovered them. And now you realize one of the most important things I've heard said is, number one, the most important day in your life is the day that you were born. And the day that you were born. And you know what? A lot of us in this room were born in the 60s. And some of you in the 50s, and some in the 40s. And you were born for such a time as this. Why did God pick, because God designs it, why did God pick me and you to live and be born in this time? Well, he could have made it happen in the 1700s. He could have had it in the 1930s for us, or the 1800s, or during his time. But no, he picked me and you to live for such a time as this, in this date in history. So the most important thing is the day that you were born. The second most important date is the day that you discovered why you were born. Why am I here? Why am I here? Why am I here? What's my purpose? What's your plan for my life? What do you want me to do? What am I going to do in high school? What am I going to do after high school? Do you want me to go to college? Do you want me to work? Do you want me to take an online class and work? Do you want me to get into the ministry? Do you want, Lord, what do you want me to do? Where do you want us to live, God? I want to do what you want me to do. I don't want to do what I want to do. Sounds real good on paper, but it's harder to live out. When Lisa and I got called into the ministry, and I was younger, 26 years old, and I got hired on staff, and like they lowered the bar for me to get in, you know what I'm talking about. And I got in, and Pastor Ralph picked me to be on team eventually. And so I was a youth pastor. I loved youth ministry, by the way. You got a great youth pastor. Come on. Can we give it up for Darian? And I mean, Darian and the whole team, the whole high school team. I'll isolate the high school guys right now. Darian and the whole team. Aren't they great? Aren't they great? Yeah? Yeah? Okay. Does that possibly inspire you to want to get into the ministry one day? Possibly? Like an intern? Possibly? Wow, okay. Well, I was a youth pastor, and I loved youth ministry. When I first got in, I didn't like youth ministry. They said, you're going to be a youth pastor? No, I don't want to be a youth pastor. You're going to be a youth pastor? I don't like high school kids. He goes, like, well, you're going to love it. You're going to be a good senior pastor one day if you do that. I'm like, I don't want to be a senior pastor. And so he goes, no, I want you to take the youth. I'll do whatever you want me to do, Pastor Ralph. And so I was. And you know what? 4 years into it, I loved it. The fifth year, I didn't know it was going to be my fifth year. I would have been a youth pastor forever. As a matter of fact, I wanted to be one of those old guys that was a youth pastor and had longevity, because there's a few of them. There's a few dinosaurs that still do youth ministry. And so I had it in my heart that I'm not going to leave, but I was driving up to the church one day, and all of a sudden, I hear this sound in my heart while I'm driving up to Hope Chapel, and the Holy Spirit says, I know it's the Holy Spirit now, I knew it back then too, you're not going to be here longer. I freaked out, because I'd never heard the audible voice of God inside me before. I always heard the gentle whisper or the scripture leading me, the Bible would lead me, and that's the best way. Yeah, if you're holding out for a voice, it might not come. Right? So you want the still small voice, but you want the scripture to speak to you. Can I get an amen? That's why you got to read your Bible. And so I remember, you're not going to be here long. And I saw Pastor Ralph up on the campus, and I went to him and I said, Pastor Ralph, I got to talk to you. He goes, yeah. I said, I just heard the Holy Spirit say, I'm not going to be here longer, much longer. And he says, oh, I said, but don't do anything. Don't make any plans. Like, don't get rid of me, okay? Because I love it here. I want to be here as long as I can. And he goes, don't worry, we won't do anything. And I made a commitment right there. I'm gonna be here for it. I'm gonna be with him. But the Lord said I'm not gonna be here longer. I go to Japan. I take a youth ministry missions trip to Japan. I got like 12 students with me. We go. We work at the orphanage. I'm going with Jeff McKay. We're having a blast. We're trying to get the kids. We're not here to shop. Okay? And so, because every kid wants to shop in Japan. So we like, okay, we have one day to shop and the rest we're working. And so finally I pick up this book by Lauren Cunningham. You happen to have a picture of it by any chance? If you do, you do. If you don't, you don't. It's called, Is It Really You, God? Is that voice I'm hearing? Is it really you, God? Or is it me? Is it really you, God? Is it the pizza? Is it really you, God? Is it my agenda? Is it really you, God? And that book, I didn't know that that book would be instrumental in my life. And I began reading the book on the plane. When I came home, I was like excited, and went straight from Japan. I actually went straight to Eugene, Oregon. I go to Eugene, Oregon, and in Oregon, I'm preaching at a camp like 7 times. I couldn't believe it. I'm writing sermons in my tent on the fly. Oh, all nervous. God is using it. I get on a plane. They give me an honorarium check. I never got paid to do this before. When all of my youth pastor friends, when you speak for me and I speak for him, we give each other a t-shirt, high five, handshake, and a hot dog. Good job. That's how we keep the cost down. But I go to this Eugene camp and they give me a check. And I'm flying in Hawaiian Airlines. I'm in premium economy. I open the envelope and it's a check. And I looked at the check and I said, I'm going to be a youth pastor forever. This is good. I get off the plane, and one day later, I go to the office, and I get to the office. I'm like, I got to go back to work. I got my own youth camp coming up. I'm getting all ideas from Eugene. And finally, Pastor Ralph calls me, and he goes, hey, there's a church in Waikele that's looking for a pastor. I said, Waikele? We got a church in Waikele? He said, yeah, we do. It's a Hope Chapel. It's in Waikele. I go, where? The Waikele Elementary School. I was like, nah, I'm good. He goes, you're not going to even pray about it? I said, I don't have to pray about it. I just know that I don't want to go. He goes, why don't you want to go to Waikele? I said, because Waikele is just a fancy name for Waipahu. It's hot. I was like, Waikele just popped up. Listen, hey, let's make a center call. Wait, Waipio, Waipahu, Waikele. Waikele. Waikele was never on the map. They don't even have a zip code. Waikele doesn't even have her own zip code. So I didn't want to. And finally he said, you got to pray about it. I said, I will pray about it. He goes, okay, good. We need to know in 2 weeks because you're the fourth choice. Fourth. You ever felt like that before? I wasn't your number one choice. You ever feel like that before? Like you were third, you were fourth. David was number 8. And David, Dennis, was out in the fields and the father didn't even bring him in. And some of you may like feel like number four. You may like feel like you're number eight. You may feel like you're a one-talent person, you're a two-talent person, a one-talent situation. That you might feel like you were made for more, but you're not living in more. You feel like you might have a setback because you don't have what the other friends have, or you don't have the family that your other friends have. But I'm telling you right now, if you are faithful in the little things, God will put you in charge of many. We've been ushered into a generation where they're letting you live your life by your feelings. I don't feel like working. I don't feel like doing it. I don't feel like paying the price. It's not there. It's not our fault. It's the society. And the society says you do not have the grit to take it. So we're going to have to coddle you and burp you. And that is a lie. Because you know why? You can do it. You have so much more in you. You can get through anything. You can make it. So whether you are one talent or two talent or five, I could tell you what, I could have lived in my feelings. I could have lived in my feelings. Oh, I got overlooked. Oh, they didn't pick me. Oh, I'm a single dad. Oh, all that. And I did. I went there for a little while. But it's unprofitable. I didn't realize my full potential. You know what? The guy that got one talent, the guy that got two talents, the guy that got five talents, here it is. Past experience, future capacity, track record, and potential is your talent. And if you're faithful in the little things, God will put you in charge of many. I didn't want to leave youth ministry. The church of Pastor Ray Arnie was the guy before me, asked me to come, and I prayed about it, and I didn't want to go. So I went up to the top of Makakilo because I had my youth camp. I'm at the top of my youth camp at Makakilo at Camp Timberline. Today I call it Camp Terrible. You guys had it good in Kaneohe. This campsite was bad. I'm saying they had horse stables and they converted it into dorm rooms, okay? Yeah, it's like bad, bad. Anyway, so I get up on the rock. I got not as many kids as you guys had. You guys had 240. You guys rocking it. I had like 120. I was stoked over that. Wow, you guys. Anyway, so I'm up on a rock, and I'm overlooking Makakilo, Eva Beach, and towards Waikele. And I'm looking over, take my cup of coffee, and I'm sitting down on that rock. I'm like, Lord, I don't want to go. I don't want to go. I'm praying, though. I said I would pray, but I don't want to go. I don't want to go over there. Like, I like rain. I'm from the Big Island, FBI. Kaneohe. I'm in Kaneohe. Get plenty of rain. The Eva Beach plain, they got to pump water. They got to pump them from coal out. They get water rights, water disputes. Why? Because it doesn't rain over here. So I'm all upset. I'm like, I don't want to go, Lord. I don't want to go. I go do my youth camp. Show up the next morning, same cup, different cup of coffee, same rock, looking over the same view. God, I don't want to go. But you got to change my heart. If you want me to go, you got to change my heart. Third day, same rock, new cup of coffee. Sitting over there, oh boy, I'm getting tired. But Lord, I'm looking over this plane. I don't know. But God, this is 24 years ago, everybody. There was no Ho'opili. There was no Kamakana Ali'i. There was no AC on this side of the island. And then I had to pray about a church that had no office, had 7,000 maybe in the bank, and had, that's it. And they met the Waikele Elementary School. It was so hot, I called it the Emu. Welcome to the Emu, everybody. I would wear two shirts, soak to the first one, wear another one again, and then I had to pray about that. So finally on the last day, I said, Lord, you got to change my heart, Lord. You got to change my heart. I want to go what you want me to do. I don't want to do what you want me to do, but it's got to be you, God. It got to be you, not me. Can it be Ralph pushing me out? It's got to be you calling me and both of us hearing from you. And on that last day, my wife calls me up. She goes, hey, Mike. I said, hey, babe, how you doing? She goes, how's camp? I said, good.
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3: No accidents, no stalls, traffic's looking fine around Oahu so far. If you're starting your commute right now, you should make really good time. There is some slow traffic on the west side, but not too bad this morning. H1 is under speed from the Waikele Shopping Center to the Kaahumanu Overpass, where it starts picking up. After Halawa, the H1 is good to downtown. There is slow traffic on the Moanalua on Red Hill. Windward roads are good from Kailua and Kaneohe, and it's clear from the east side.
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8: From the Malama Media News Center, I'm Chaz Ontai. A man charged in connection to a beating on Oahu's North Shore is facing a judge this Friday. Tristan Pakele Pikanko is being charged with attempted assault and is accused of taking part in an attack on a 23-year-old man and 15-year-old boy last month. The incident was caught on camera at Waialee Beach. Six teens between 14 and 17 years old were also arrested and charged with attempted assault and kidnapping. Now, Honolulu City Council is approving a potential purchase of the Queen Theater in Kaimuki. The long vacant theater sits on Waialae Avenue and has been closed for decades. Supporters want the city to restore it as a community arts and performance space. 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Island weather, partly sunny with some showers in the morning. Highs in the mid-80s, easterly winds 10 to 20.
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10: God is bigger and greater than everyone and everything else.
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10: Greater is he that is in you than he that is in the world. 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

0: sounds too good to be true, it probably is, right? We've seen the headlines, people getting duped by smooth talkers, shady deals, and empty promises. But some of the most dangerous scams aren't financial, they're spiritual. Today on A New Beginning, Pastor Greg Laurie helps us spot the fakes and hold fast to the truth. From Ivy League mission statements to wolves in sheep's clothing, it's a revealing look at deception in the last days and the hope we have in Christ.
1: Have you ever gotten one of those scam phone calls? Oh, there's so many of them now. And they'll come from, you name it, Apple, Amazon, the IRS. And they're telling you, you better pay up or you're in trouble. 33 million scam robocalls are made daily. And they do work because I read that 68 million Americans lost over $29 billion to these scam phone calls. But there's scam religious things as well, scam counterfeits out there for the real gospel. Just as there is the genuine, there is also the counterfeit. They claim to be one thing, but they really are another. Jesus called them wolves in sheep's clothing. In fact, one of the signs of the end times, which I believe we're in, is some will depart from the faith, giving heed to seducing spirits and the doctrines that demons teach. And that is why we're told right here in 1 John 4, don't believe every spirit, test them, because many false prophets have gone out into the world. Now, what is John referring to when he says spirits? How do we test a spirit? Well, basically, he's talking about angelic beings. There's a supernatural realm. Just as we live in a physical world, there is a spiritual world. And in this spiritual world, there, of course, is God and Satan, but also angels and fallen angels, also known as demons. And they're actively at work. The good news is we have more angels on our side than the devil has on his side. And angels are constantly doing the work of God, sort of working behind the scenes. They just show up, do what they're there to do, and go. They're sort of like SEAL Team 6, you know? You don't even know they were there, but they're doing the work of God. The Bible says the angel of the Lord encamps around those that fear him. And it also tells us that they're ministering spirits sent to minister to those who are the heirs of salvation. That would be us. Sometimes angels guide us. Occasionally they speak to us. They often protect us. And they're actively at work in our life. But then there are fallen angels, also known as demons, doing the work of the devil. I mentioned last time that the purpose of demons seems to be twofold. They seek to hinder the purposes of God and extend the power of Satan. Now, they come in different ways. We always think of something demonic as dark and sinister and evil. And it can be that, of course. But it can also come through the guise of something that seems virtuous and good, even religious. Don't forget that Satan, also known as Lucifer, was once an angel of light. I mean, what is more virtuous than going and getting a wonderful education at one of our Ivy League universities? But my question is, what is going on in these universities today, like Harvard and Yale? Did you know that the mission statement of Harvard University when it was founded back in 1646 went as follows? Let every student be plainly instructed and earnestly pressed to consider well the main end of his life and studies is to know God and Jesus Christ, which is eternal life. Mission statement of Harvard. So how are they doing in that? And then, of course, there's Yale, very similar. Their mission statement is, quote, every student shall consider the main end of this study, to wit, to know God in Jesus Christ and answerably to lead a godly, sober life. Wow. What happened in our universities? They become centers of confusion, promoting woke ideology, anti-American sentiment, worst of all, anti-Christian sentiment, and they're a hotbed of anti-Semitism. I mean, how can you explain the fact that after October 7th, when the people of Israel were attacked by Hamas, a terrorist organization funded by Iran, And 1,200 Israelis lost their lives. Men, women, children. Some of them were tortured and unspeakable things were done to them. So you would think there would be a global day of mourning afterwards. But instead we see demonstrations against Israel and for the terrorist organization with banners that say things like "Free Palestine" and "From the river to the sea, Palestine will be free." What's in between the Mediterranean Sea and the Jordan River? That tiny little country called Israel. What they mean when they say "from the river to the sea, Palestine will be free" is we don't want Israel. We don't want these Jews here anymore. Iran, the sponsor of Hamas, who represents the Palestinian people, have repeatedly said they want to build a nuclear weapon with the intent of wiping Israel off the face of the map. They've said it over and over again. They call America the great Satan, and they call Israel the little Satan. So this is the situation. Well, what about a two-state solution? I think most Israelis would like a two-state solution. But the problem is, if the representatives of the Palestinian people say Israel does not have the right to exist, how do you enter into a negotiation? Let's say you and I decide to be friends and let's go out for dinner and you say, "Great, but I just want to let you know you do not have the right to exist and I would rather you are dead." Okay. So it's not going to be a great relationship, is it? So you see the challenges that are there, and I believe there's a spiritual dynamic behind all of this. I believe this is a spiritual battle that we're seeing right now. And that's why we should not believe every spirit. We need to be discerning and we need to be informed and educated.
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1: 1 John chapter 4. Dear friends, do not believe everyone who claims to speak by the Spirit. You must test them to see if the spirit they have comes from God, for there are many false prophets in the world. John is refuting a teaching of that time that was called Gnosticism. It's from the Greek word kenosis, which means to know. So Gnostics believed that salvation came through this hidden spiritual knowledge. They did not believe that Jesus Christ was the Son of God walking this earth. They believed you had to get this hidden spiritual knowledge and then you would know. That's kenosis. You would know. So it's a funny thing. John takes their word from them and uses it to show how we can know God. And he uses the word kenosis 30 times in his epistle. You can know this for sure. You don't need the secret password. You don't need the hidden knowledge. But then he lays down this litmus test, if you will, as to how to know whether or not something is really true. Here it is, 1 John 4:2. If a person claiming to be a prophet acknowledges that Jesus Christ came in a real body, that person has the Spirit of God. Listen to this. To be a Christian, you must believe that Jesus was born of a virgin, supernaturally conceived in her womb. The virgin birth is an essential. And then you must believe that he was fully God and fully man, walking among us. And then you must believe that he died on the cross and bodily rose again from the dead 3 days later and that he's coming back again. These are non-negotiables that every Christian should believe. You say, well, everyone believes that. In fact, every religion teaches that. No, actually, they don't. If you are to take even a quick look at the major religions of the world, you would see they have very different views on the person of Jesus. As an example, Hinduism teaches Jesus may be admired as a wise teacher or a holy man, possibly as a god among many other gods, but it does not show him to be the one true God or the exclusive Savior. Okay, well, Jesus said, I am the way, the truth, and the life, and no man comes to the Father but by me. And he said, I and the Father are one. So that's clearly a different view than what the Bible teaches about Christ. Buddhism teaches Jesus is not divine. He's sort of an enlightened teacher, maybe a moral example, but they have no real belief in a personal God in most Buddhist schools. Now, Mormonism, which will often present itself as a form of Christianity, has a whole different view. They teach Jesus is a son of God. He was created by God the Father, but he's not equal with the Father. Jesus said, I and the Father are one, claiming equality, but they say he's not equal with the Father. And they teach that Jesus and Satan are spirit brothers, and they deny the Trinity. The Jehovah's Witnesses teach that Jesus is not God, but rather he's the archangel Michael in human form. They deny the Trinity, and they deny the bodily resurrection of Christ. Now, here's another thing. Mormons and Jehovah's Witnesses teach that they're the only way to God. And so when a Mormon says, well, I'm a Christian too, if they're honest, they would say, but we have our prophet, Joseph Smith, and we have our extra books that you don't have that are equal to the scripture, and you have to come this way if you want a relationship with God. So the reason I tell you all this is I'm looking at the litmus test of 1 John. And all of these are contrary to what John says. These are sort of like modern versions of Gnosticism. And what is John emphasizing? He's saying, listen, I want you to know God. In fact, in 1 John 5:13, he says, we wrote these things to you that believe in the name of the Son of God, so you may gnosko, so you may know you have eternal life. You can know this for sure. He repeats it again, 1 John 2:3, by this we know that we know him. And then in 1 John 3:14, we know we have passed from death to life. So he's focusing on this and emphasizing it. It's no secret. Anyone has access to it. You don't need a secret password. You've probably heard this story before, but there's a man named Stefan Thomas, a German-born programmer who lives in San Francisco. He was given over 7,000 bitcoins back in 2011 as payment for making a video that explains how cryptocurrency works. And at that time, Bitcoin was worth very little, but all of a sudden it was worth a lot more. In fact, it was worth hundreds of millions of dollars. But this individual took that Bitcoin and he put it in a digital wallet. I'm not even sure what that is exactly. But to get the money to access the Bitcoin, you had to have the password, which he wrote down on a piece of paper and then lost it. I'm not laughing at his misfortune, but really, you have that much money in an account and you lost the password? So, and I wonder what password he tried. Password, that's a good password. Or the name of your pet. Oh, none of these. He couldn't remember his password. He tried 8 times to get in. He has 2 times left. And if he doesn't come up with a proper password, he will never have access to all that money. And that's sort of how it can seem in this relationship with God. You don't have the password. Here's the good news. Jesus already took care of all of these things for you. You don't have to worry about them at all. You don't need secret codes or anything else. Jesus entered your password. He paid the price, and he has given you open access to God. Point number 2, God is bigger and greater than everyone and everything else. God is bigger and God is greater than everyone and everything else. Look at 1 John 4:4. But you belong to God, my dear children. You've already won a victory over these people because, and I love this verse, greater is he that is in you than he that is in the world. Memorize that verse. Greater is he that is in you than he that is in the world. Let's say it together. Greater is he that is in you than he that is in the world. The one that's in you is Christ. The one that is in the world is Satan, or anyone or anything else that you think is a threat. Christ is greater than all of that. He's greater than Satan, greater than sin, greater than your problem. Here are three biblical examples of God's people overcoming their adversary. Moses at the Red Sea. Wow. He's at the brink of this massive body of water he can't get across. Behind him in hot pursuit is the Egyptian army. He's literally between a rock and a hard place. And he calls out to God. And God says, I will fight from you. You only need to be still. And the Red Sea parted. You know the story. And so all of Israel passed through the dry bed of the Red Sea, and the waters were piled up on each side. You ever been to one of those really nice aquariums, like the Monterey Aquarium? They have these giant tanks with all these exotic creatures. Imagine walking through the Red Sea going, whoa, whoa, whoa, that's cool. Get my camera, hurry. And meanwhile, Moses is going, keep walking, let's go, let's go, let's go. They get to the other side, the last Israeli gets over, and the waters close on the pursuing Egyptian army. Think of David facing Goliath. What an adversary. 9 feet, 6 inches of solid muscle. Yet David trusted in the Lord and said, you have defied the armies of Israel. And he attacked him. And Goliath was defeated. Think of the disciples on the Sea of Galilee. A violent storm hits and they're pitching about in that little boat. And Jesus stands up and rebukes the sea and says, peace, be still. Jesus was bigger than that storm. God is bigger and God is greater than everyone and everything else.

0: Such great reassurance today here on A New Beginning. Pastor Greg Laurie has been pointing out where we stand in the spiritual battle that surrounds us. And there's more to come as this message continues. You know, it's great comfort to know that we're on the winning side. But it's a good time to check yourself and consider whether you really belong to the Lord. Is He really your Savior and your Lord? Pastor Greg, if someone wants to come to the Lord and have that kind of relationship, what would you say to them?
1: I would say that God is just a prayer away. You know, it doesn't take years to become a Christian. It doesn't take months. Frankly, it doesn't even take hours. It can happen so quickly. It just starts with you saying to God, I know I'm a sinner. I know that you love me. I know that you sent Jesus to die on the cross for my sin and pay for those sins and then to rise again from the dead. And I want him to come into my life. So here's my question to you. Have you done that yet? Because Jesus, who did die on that cross and rose again from the dead 3 days later, is alive and standing at the door of your life right now. And he's knocking and he's saying, if you'll hear my voice and open the door, I will come in. Would you like your sin forgiven? Would you like to know that when you die, you will go to heaven? Do you want Christ to come into your life right now? If so, why don't you just stop whatever it is you're doing and pray this prayer with me? You could pray it out loud. You can pray it in the quietness of your own heart. But pray this prayer to God. Say, Lord Jesus, I know that I am a sinner, but I know that you are the Savior who died on the cross for my sin and rose again from the dead. I'm sorry for my sin, and I turn from it now, and I choose to follow you from this moment forward. I ask all of this in Jesus' name. Amen. Listen, if you just prayed that prayer, the Bible promises that God has heard your prayer and has answered that prayer. The Bible says that we will confess our sin. He's faithful and just to forgive us our sin and cleanse us from all unrighteousness. So, God bless you. You've made the right decision, the decision to follow Jesus Christ.
0: Yeah, that's right. 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
1: Yeah.
0: It was a tough childhood, but that story has touched a lot of lives. At what point over the years did you realize your story, as painful as it was something to be thankful for?
1: Well, I would say after I came to Christ and I began to tell people about what God had done for me, I realized that it was a story that could bring glory to God. You know, I wouldn't wish my childhood on anyone. Having said that, the Lord, as the scripture says, brought beauty out of ashes. He brought something good despite the bad that happened to me. And the Bible does promise that God can cause all things to work together for good to those that love God and are called according to his purpose. Listen, we all have a story. We all have a testimony. Some, granted, may be more dramatic than others, but everyone is valid. Here's your testimony. Here's my testimony. In a nutshell, it's like the guy who was healed by Jesus in the Bible who said, once I was blind, but now I see. That's our story. We were spiritually blind. Our eyes were opened and we put our faith in Christ. And so my story is told in detail in a book called Jesus Revolution, written with my friend Alan Vaughn, an outstanding author. And it was also made into a film by the same title, Jesus Revolution. We want to send you this book, Jesus Revolution, for your gift of any size. And for those who can be a little bit more generous, we'll also send you a copy of the Jesus Revolution film on DVD and in digital download so you can enjoy it on your computer, your tablet, your phone. So get your copy of the Jesus Revolution. And I pray that my story will inspire you to tell your story.
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3: There are no new accidents reported. The last one was on the east side on Kalani and Oli Highway, townbound in the Niu Valley area. Looks like it's out of the way. When you get on the freeway, there is some slow traffic now through the Kahala area, but you'll move okay after Cocoed Avenue. The three windward roads are good. On the west side, both merges are clear. And if you're coming in on Kamehameha Highway from the west, it's clear all the way from Wahiawa to the airport.
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15: 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The following message was recorded during one of our Sunday morning worship services. Let's listen in as Pastor Scott Custer shares God's word with us in the second part of a message entitled 38 Wonders Number 10, God Forgives Me Forever.
14: So far we understand that we don't just have a tiny sin problem. We didn't just do one little thing wrong. The problem is who we are. The problem is a violation of God's character. We have a major sin problem. We are evil in God's sight. And this requires not just a teensy little bit of forgiveness from God. This requires a complete, total, utter forgiveness for everything we've done, for everything we are, for everything we are going to do. We need total forgiveness. And that's what we get in God. He is a merciful and loving God because he provides that. He forgives our guilt completely. He cancels our debt fully. Everything we owed, he nailed to the cross. That includes the penalty that our sins deserved. As Penny sang, when he wore our crown, he wore the crown. The crown's gone. The crown is done. And anyone who now puts their faith in Christ for salvation, anyone who believes they can't make themselves right with God, they needed a Savior, and that Jesus is that Savior. Anyone who trusts that, the moment they do, all of their sins are forgiven forever. Every single sin, past, present, future, is forgiven. Totally, fully, every debt. And this good news is really good news. And it's, you can find it throughout the New Testament. There was the section in Colossians 2 we just read, but simply, I guess, for demonstration purposes, let me point you to a few others. Hebrews 10, by one sacrifice he has made perfect forever those who are being made holy. God says, their sins and lawless acts I will remember no more. Now that word remember means count against. It doesn't actually mean he got amnesia. Right? And that's actually important for the last step that we're going to talk about. Psalm 103 says, as far as the east is from the west, so far has he removed his transgressions from us. John chapter 3, God did not send his son into the world to condemn the world, but to save the world through him. Romans 8, therefore there is now no condemnation for those who are in Christ Jesus. You see, when we are forgiven of our sins, we are transferred, completely transferred from the realm of guilt and sin to a place of being good and righteous, of being declared innocent. That's great news. But it gets even better. 1 Peter 3 says, for Christ suffered once for sins, the righteous for the unrighteous, to bring you to God. See, Jesus suffered and died, he says, once for sins. Now that happened in the past. But even though it happened 2,000 years ago, the amazing thing is you and I don't miss out on it. You and I aren't, well, we're just toast because we weren't alive 2,000 years ago. His death was so complete, so final. His payment for sin covered everything. that it even covers your sin and

given in Christ will never change before God. Ever. No matter what you do. Even if you sin more, if you sinned every second from now till eternity, he would have forgiven every one of those. He would have died for it. That's how a grown-up understands God's complete and total forgiveness. Well, how is that different from human forgiveness? How is that different from a way a child would approach it? Well, a child comes about it this way. All right, we come to faith in Christ, and the moment we believe, God forgives us forever. Sweet, right? Christ declares us totally righteous. We are guilt-free. And then we walk out, and we sin. And then we sin again. And then we sin again. And then we sin again. And then we sin again. And then we start to wonder, this is surprising. We're shocked by the fact that we keep sinning. Why? Because we think this. We think, what sort of person would ask for forgiveness and then go out and do the very same thing over and over? Well, I'll tell you what kind of person would do that. A no good, really evil scumbag kind of person would do that over and over again, right? That's who would ask for forgiveness just so they could go do an evil thing again. Person who just isn't right. And what we start to do is we start to condemn. We condemn others we see sinning, and we condemn ourselves when we sin. Now, we can just ignore God saying, hey, there is now no condemnation for those who are in Christ. We go, yeah, God, don't worry. I'll take care of the condemnation stuff. I'll condemn those people for you, and I'll condemn myself for you. I'll take care of the condemnation, God. Don't you worry. I got this. That's how a child thinks. We completely think that forgiveness is dependent on contingencies. Children think forgiveness is earned. We think if we don't condemn ourselves or we don't condemn others, that now we are making light of God's grace. We think, we start to wonder, well, have I even been truly forgiven? Or we wonder, is God going to revoke his forgiveness because I've sinned again and again? That's how children think. Forgiveness is earned, right? I mean, have you ever seen a kid who does something wrong? I mean, you've had to officiate or you watched somebody else come in and say, hey, say you're sorry. And the kid's not sorry. I'm like, sorry. And what response do they get? He doesn't mean it. I don't forgive you. Right? That's how we approach it. You don't mean it. Therefore, I'm going to withhold forgiveness. Because my forgiveness is dependent on you really meaning it. My forgiveness is dependent on you being really sorry. Human forgiveness is dependent on you trying really hard to stop it. Human forgiveness depends on contingencies. Human forgiveness, we think, is earned. And so a child will approach God and think that God's forgiveness must be like that too. It must be earned. And if I go screw up, then the penalty will be double because I'll get the first one too. Yeah, we humans will forgive so long as you don't do it again. We humans will forgive so as long as you stop it or as long as you feel really, really, really bad, I'll forgive you. And unfortunately, it's not just children. I've seen adults and parents get this wrong too. I watched one time as a kid was apologizing to his mother for something he did. And his mom snarked back at him and said, you're not sorry. If you were really sorry, you wouldn't have done it in the first place. And my heart broke. It's like, woman, do you not understand sin? Do you not understand forgiveness? Oh, how we've all been there regretting the things we have done, filled with shame and regret for the things we've done. That's shame. That's not forgiveness. And shame is never what we get from God when we come and seek his forgiveness. God's forgiveness does not depend on contingencies. In fact, forgiveness is a legal term. It means no guilt. It means guilt-free. It means that there is none. Now, forgiveness isn't a feeling, right? You either feel forgiven. That's not a thing. You either are forgiven or you're not. You either have guilt or you don't. You don't feel forgiven. You don't feel guilt. You might feel guilty. That's something different. You don't actually feel guilt, however. And every person who trusts in Christ has been forgiven. They've been declared not guilty. That is true forgiveness.
And a grown-up understands God's forgiveness is total.

0: complete. A grown-up will understand that when God said, "You're forgiven forever," he meant it. He's not going back on his word. When he said that you were now innocent before him, he meant it. There were no strings attached, and there are no contingencies. It's not dependent on our behavior. It's dependent on Christ's death on the cross. We don't add anything to the cross. We trust his forgiveness, and we walk in it. But Scott, someone might say, you're saying it doesn't matter if people just keep on sinning. But God says that he wants his children to do what's right. We're not supposed to keep on sinning. We're supposed to be holy as our Father is holy. You are right. And that brings me to the third way in which our understanding of God's forgiveness needs to grow. Let me recap, though. So far we're learning that when we trust in Christ, the moment we do, we are forgiven forever. And a child, children, they think that God's forgiveness is just an arbitrary matter. But grown-ups, they understand that God's forgiveness is needed because he alone is good, and we are not. Children, they think that God's forgiveness is like human forgiveness, all kinds of contingencies and requirements needed to meet it, to earn his forgiveness. But a grown-up understands that God's forgiveness is complete, it's total, it's all of it. Based on that, children will avoid correction and discipline, where grown-ups will actually desire correction and discipline. See, because children have misunderstood God's forgiveness, they failed to understand there is now no condemnation for them in Christ. There is no more judgment left for them. Grown-ups, they understand. Jesus has already been judged for your sins. You will not be judged for them again. There's no double jeopardy with God. Jesus has paid the price. You are forgiven. Now, the Bible says that God will still bring up your sin. In fact, the Holy Spirit is given to us, and one of his purposes, one of his roles in our life, is to reveal our sin to us. Now, that should maybe seem a little odd to us. Well, Scott, if all of our sins are forgiven, past, present, and future, why would God bring it back up to me? In my childish perspective, I used to think that God brought up my sins just to remind me of them, right? Just so, Scott, you know how evil you are, and so that you know how messed up you are, and really how far you still have to go. It's like I thought God was really disappointed in me, and he just wanted me to know that. Just wanted to remind me of that. Just take my face and rub it in my sin. Be like, I paid for that, but still, you shouldn't have. That is dead wrong. Listen to these words from Hebrews 12, beginning in verse 5. Have you completely forgotten this word of encouragement that addresses you as a father addresses his son? It says, my son, do not make light of the Lord's discipline. Do not lose heart when he rebukes you, because the Lord disciplines the one he loves. He chastens everyone he accepts as son. God is treating you as his children. Moreover, we've all had human fathers. They disciplined us and we respected them for it. How much more should we submit to the Father of spirits and live? They disciplined us for a little while as they thought best, but God disciplines us for our good, that we may share in his holiness. Verse 11, no discipline seems pleasant at the time. It's painful. Later on, however, it produces a harvest of righteousness and peace for those who have been trained by it. These verses tell us this. God's discipline is an act of love. Now, the word for discipline can carry kind of some baggage for some of us. So let me explain what it means. Let me define it. Discipline means instruction, teaching, correction, or training. That's what the word discipline means. The author of Hebrews is saying when we sin, we don't have to worry about God taking us, sitting us down and saying, you're the worst. I can't believe you just did that. I'm so ashamed of you. You were awful. This is how you're going to treat me after I forgive you? That's not the voice of God. That is not how he responds. God will not condemn and judge us. There's no more condemnation for those who are in Christ. Here's what God will do. Take you over, sit you down, and say, hey, there's something between us. There's something in your life that's ruining it, isn't there? I know our relationship right now isn't the way I want it to be, and it's not the way you want it to be. There's sin in your life, and it's hurting you, and it's hurting the people around you. So let's deal with it together. Let's address it. Let's get it out of your life. My friends, he is a good, good father. He loves you. And because he loves you, he cares very much about what you do. He cares very much about the decisions that you make in your life. And yes, there are very real consequences. Though the eternal punishment may be taken away, there's pain and consequences we have to endure on this earth when we sin. God wants to spare us that. He wants to train us. He wants to instruct us, to correct us, to discipline us, because he loves us. Imagine that you are a young football prodigy here in Hawaii. And let's say your parents scrape up enough cash to send you to Marcus Mariota's football camp. All right? So you're there. There's Marcus Mariota, and he's watching you. And you throw the ball a few times, and he's keeping an eye on you. And Mariota comes over. He's like, hey, I noticed that when you're dropping back, you're holding the ball below your shoulder. You really should get that up because quicker wind up, it can't get knocked out. Here's a try. Lift your elbow. Let me show you a couple things on how you can fix that. How would you respond to Marcus Mariota in that moment? Would you run away from him and ignore him? Would you just think that Marcus Mariota was trying to ruin your life? He was trying to keep you from having fun and let you play the game the way you've always played it, the way you like to play it. Would you get defensive with Marcus Mariota? Would you start arguing with him and explain why he's wrong and it really is better to hold the football down here? Or would you mope around? Would you get really sad? Would you maybe feel terrible about yourself? Would you maybe offer to wash his car because you failed him? No, you wouldn't do any of those things, right? Why? Because you trust Mariota's advice. He's a Heisman Trophy winner. Right? He's a successful NFL quarterback. He knows what he's talking about. And he has the answers to helping you become the quarterback that you want to be. He's not picking on you. He's not trying to make your life miserable. He's helping you. So what would you do? You would listen to him. You'd agree with him. And then you'd lift the football up. Right? That's what you would do. When God brings up sin in the life of a believer, it's because he wants to help. He's doing it out of love. God is not doing it out of spite, and he's not doing it out of shame. God brings up our sin out of love. He's not going to rub your face in it, in your sin. But God's also not going to ignore your sin. He loves you way too much to just ignore it. He's going to lovingly train you, help you become the person that you want to be, and that he's created you to be. He wants to walk with you. He wants you to share in his holiness and in his peace. That's what he wants. That's why he brings up our sin. So if you are a believer, if you trusted Christ and you are persistently living in sin, if you're persistently doing something again and again and again, God's gonna bring it up. He's gonna talk to you about it. He might do it through the Holy Spirit that's living inside of you, might convict you, might do it through his word, which is holy and perfect and it's active. Or he might do it through a Christian brother or sister. Might do it through someone in your life who might say, hey, this is a sin. This is hurting you. Don't do this. Can I help you with this area? When we confess our sins, which is what God wants us to do in that moment, right? So when sin is revealed to us, how should we respond? Well, in a sense, the same way we respond to Marcus Mariota. We listen to God. We agree with him, and then we make changes. And that word to agree with God is the same as the word confess. To confess is to agree. A great confession is actually a great agreement. These are the things we agree on when we have a confession. Confession is agreement with God. And when we agree with him on the sin in our lives, God responds to us with grace John 1, he responds with grace upon grace. He gives more grace. He helps us. He purifies us. He empowers us to overcome this sin. But people who have a childish view of God's forgiveness, they avoid those moments. They avoid any revelation of their sin, any admittance or agreement with God that they may have done something wrong. Children don't like it when their sin is brought up. It feels bad. Maybe even felt that way a little bit earlier when we had our time of corporate confession. Like, why are we doing this? I feel bad. Great, Scott. The purpose of that is not to make you feel bad. The purpose of confession is not shame. The purpose of confession is a time of agreement with God about who he is, about who we are, about what we've done wrong, and about what he has done right to save us. It's a time to celebrate his grace and marvel at his salvation. It's not a time of shame. But that's how children feel about times of confession. Oh no, it's bringing up my sin. This is the worst. It doesn't have to be. It doesn't have to be the worst thing. Because a grown-up understands that forgiveness is total. There's no condemnation for them now. So when their sin is brought into the light, it's because God wants to help them, to purify them, to help them walk in holiness with him. Adults and grown-ups feel differently about correction and discipline. They actually desire it. Yeah, God, fix what's broken in my life. Take where I'm walking in sin, where I'm making a mess of my own decisions, or I'm hurting the people around me. I want help with those things. That's how a grown-up feels about forgiveness and about discipline. Church, you will never be punished for your sin if you are a believer in Christ, because Christ has already taken the punishment. You may be disciplined, and that is different. The discipline is good, and it is for your good. It is to instruct and train and teach us to walk with him. Discipline is your friend. As Proverbs 12:1 says, whoever loves discipline loves knowledge, but whoever hates correction is stupid. Not my words, God's words. So this morning, how do we respond? What can we do in response to this message on forgiveness? And I think there's two things. Number one, trust that God has forgiven you forever. Trust that. If you have put your faith in him, believe the amazing truth. I know it's kind of hard to wrap our minds around, but trust it. You are forgiven totally, completely, fully, all of it. Walk in that forgiveness. You're free of guilt and shame. You're free of death and condemnation. There were no strings attached to God's gift of forgiveness. It is fully yours. Trust that there's no condemnation for you in Christ. Now, in light of that, that there's no condemnation, the second thing, embrace God's loving discipline. I know that might sound scary. And yes, there might be pain involved. I'm not going to lie. It can hurt a little. The changes that we need to make are not easy. Think of it this way. When a bush or a plant is growing out of control, a loving caretaker is going to come along. He's going to prune those branches. He's going to make some cuts. But it's to help that plant grow proper and to grow healthy. That's what God does with his children, with us. Yes, at times we all need some pruning. But it's for your good. It's for my good. Even though it might be painful, it is far better to be pruned by God. So lean into God's pruning knife. Don't run from it. Don't hide from it. It is there to help you. Don't fear revealing your sin. When God brings it up to you, respond. His Spirit may bring it up to you. His Word may bring it up to you. Or maybe a Christian brother or sister may bring it up to you. Respond by listening, by agreeing, and then by making changes. And I hope you know that at church, at our church, International Church, we want to help you. We are not going to condemn if you come to us and be like, hey, I've got this sin in my life that I'm struggling with. I could really use help. We will celebrate that moment with you. That's a moment of victory. That's not a moment of shame. That's great. We want to help. That's why it's one in our purpose statement is we together we aim to help people. Love God, love people, serve and engage the world. Helping people is at the core of why we do what we do at International. So if you need help, let us know. We're on your team. We're not here to judge and condemn you. We're here to work with you. We're here to help you and God walk together in holiness. So if there's something you want to talk to us about, you can use those connect cards in your bulletin. Maybe you don't want to write it down. If you just want to write help in your contact info, Pastor Dennis and I will get in touch with you this week and just be like, hey, what's going on? How can we help you? Because that's our desire. I know God's discipline isn't enjoyable, but it's for your good. And I'll close with a quote by Jim Rohn, who wrote this. We must all suffer from one of two pains, the pain of discipline or the pain of regret. The difference is that discipline weighs ounces, while regret weighs tons.
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3: All of the major roads leading into Honolulu are moving fine this morning. The heaviest traffic is now on the freeways in town. The H1 eastbound is slow from Middle Street to the downtown area. H1 westbound is slow from 6th Avenue to the Punahou Overpass. Waialae is moving good through Kaimuki. Baratania is fine from University Avenue to downtown. No reports of accidents or stalls so far on any of our major roads.
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5: This is Ed Morrissey of HotAir.com for Town Hall. Over the past couple of weeks, President Trump has shifted pressure for ending the war from Iran to Israel. He pressed for a ceasefire in Lebanon to incentivize the IRGC to make a deal. Hezbollah refused to comply, continuing to launch missile attacks on northern Israel. That escalated over the weekend with Iran launching missiles at Israel and the IDF responding. Trump insists that the attacks are distracting from a deal that, for 2 months, he's promised is close to completion. Thus far, though, the IRGC refuses to comply with the terms of the current ceasefire. Israel has waited for 20 years for Lebanon to disarm Hezbollah and for the terrorist proxy to comply with a ceasefire brokered last year. Trump's current pressure strategy is misplaced. Israel is not an obstacle to peace in the region. Trump needs to apply pressure to the regime in Iran and to Hezbollah and Hamas as well to comply with the agreements they have already made. Until they do, what value is there in negotiation?
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14: 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Welcome to Living Waters, the radio ministry of God's Life Christian Church that offers the refreshing truth of God's Word, where scriptures are taught without apology or compromise. Join your host, Bishop Bethia, as he shares inspired messages from the Holy Spirit that are not only deeply rooted in biblical truth, but also simple, straightforward, and relatable to your everyday life.

0: We live in a society where everyone is encouraged to brand or promote themselves. Therefore, the concept of dying to self is viewed negatively, and often it elicits mockery. The Christian life demands a crucified life. To crucify the flesh describes a deliberate putting to death the old sin nature. If we do this, the only person we will lift up will be Jesus Christ, the one with the name above all names. There will no longer be a need to promote ourselves. Christ left us an example that encourages us to follow Him and die to self. As we reverence God and die to self, the sin-infested world will see a holy life on display and desire to know our God. Join Bishop Athesi continues this teaching on holy living is dying to self.
1: Dying to self and holy living is not optional. That is something that we must do. It is the reality of the new birth. No one can come to Christ unless he is willing to see his old life crucified with Christ and a new life begin. Amen. A new unselfish life begin. Because we was kind of brought up, most of us, to be, it's about me. It's about me. I got to take care of me. I got to take care of me. I got to be me, you know, and we can be very selfish. And when we come to Christ, God said the selfishness have to be left with the old man, but it can't be a part of the new man. Amen. So Jesus described lukewarm in the book of Revelation. Jesus was writing to the church, and one of the churches, Laodicea, she said that you are lukewarm. And he said, if you're lukewarm, I'm going to spit you out. Amen. Out of my mouth. Well, that lukewarm condition characterized even today churches like Laodicea. Not only churches, but a lot of Christians is just like that church at Laodicea. The lukewarm condition, as I said, is a symptom of unwillingness to die to self and to live for Christ. An unwillingness to die to self and live to Christ. So death to itself, death to self is not an option for Christians. It is a choice that lead to eternal life. Amen. So then the first thing that must take place in order to die to self is the new birth. A person will have to receive Jesus Christ as Lord and Savior, and that is the first step, amen, of a new birth. So to die to self means that our own desires, our pride and will and sinful ambitions no longer rule us. It means Christ become Lord and our life is shaped by His Spirit. A lot of people say it's not easy, but I will tell you it's more easy to live holy than it is to not to live holy. Because you got everything that you need to live holy, but you don't have everything you need to sin. The devil just constantly bring things to our mind to sin. But we have everything that we need to live holy. This is what Paul could say. He said, present your bodies a living sacrifice, holy and acceptable to God, which is your reasonable service. Amen. Now, first of all, we'd be born again. When we're born again, amen, Jesus said we must be born again. When Nicodemus came to him, he did not make a suggestion to Nicodemus. He said, no, you're going to have to be born again. It's a necessity. Amen. So let's look at Nicodemus for a minute. Nicodemus, he was religious. He was educated. He was respected. But Jesus told him that religion alone was not enough. He needed a new birth. He needed to be born again. So being born again means more than turning over a new leaf. You know how we say we're turning over a new leaf? Amen? It means a new heart, a new spirit, and a new life. So being born again says the old self, which was in control, amen, by sin, must die so that the new life in Christ can live. So when a person is saved, a bunch of powerful things happen. One, the old life began to lose its grip. The old man, the old ways of doing things begin to lose its grip. A lot of things that we would like to do and we used to do and we did them, we know that they didn't come up to God's standard. We know what the will of God is, just what we wanted to do. But what happens when we are born again, amen, it began to lose that grip. But let me just interject for a moment. There are so many people in church long time and not saved. Long time and not saved. And in order for you and I to die to self, because you wonder, like, well, they've been in church. Why I don't see no fruit? Why they not changing? You know, it seems like, you know, they do various things and various functions, and but I don't see a change. They say that they're Christian, and I want to, you know, not judge them or anything, but I still don't see the fruit. What is the problem? What is going on? Well, I can tell you where the answer lies. The answer lies in this. First of all, I want to thank God that for my birthday, two people in the church gave their life to the Lord afterwards. Now, they was in the church. Now, I know everybody in my church is not saved. But I asked the Lord for the opportunity to talk to them about their life and about salvation. Now, for the month of May, we had three that been in the church. But I was just asking the Lord, Lord, either send somebody or give me that opportunity. Hallelujah. And God gave me an opportunity with all three of them. But this week, a couple who had been in the church, they came to the church through the radio broadcast. And they'd been in the church for about 6 or 7 months. And I'm just waiting for this opportunity to lead them to Christ. And so God presented that opportunity the other night. Hallelujah. And I was able to talk to them, and they was like, no, we are not born again. And then another couple, so the wife in April, and then the husband in May, and then two more. So for the month of May, we've seen people in the church that everybody thought was fine and Christians and everything give their life to Christ. Amen. Now, the point that I'm making with that is this. You see people who say that they're Christians, but there is one question that you can ask them that will help you and help them know what the truth is. And this is the question. Tell me about your salvation experience. You say you're a Christian, so what? Tell me, what happened? How do you know you went from being a sinner to a saint? Yeah, you've been in church a long time, you've been doing various things, and you've been saying all of this here, but tell me, because see, you know what? That's an experience that no one will ever forget. When you were born again, you can never, ever forget that. And so, if a person can't do that, and you know, whenever I do that and a person is struggling, I said, you know what? The truth of the matter is, it probably never happened. Just like I led the pastor to the Lord who was pastoring 42 years and never was born again. So what I'm basically saying is the beginning of dying to self starts with the new birth. So this is why people can be Christians and you don't see the fruit of Christianity is because they say that they're Christian, but they cannot prove to themselves or nobody else when they came to Christ. I was recently talking to a local pastor here in Hawaii. And he was giving me his testimony. And he gave me his testimony and his testimony. And I said to you, I said, brother, I really love you. But for whatever reason, with your testimony that you've been going around giving, there's something missing. And he said, what's that? I said, you never in that testimony said when you went from being a sinner to a saint. You say you stopped drinking. You say you started going to church. You started all of these things. All of those things are good. It's going to be impressive to a lot of people. But for a person who is concerned about you going to heaven and not your story, they're going to be listening. And I can tell you right now, I heard nothing in that testimony that tell me that you went from being a sinner to a saint. And you're a pastor, the second pastor. So I don't care about a person's story. What I'm concerned about is, did the experience ever take place? See, you could stop drinking, you could stop smoking, you could stop sinning, start going to church and be in church for years and never ever have Christ. Never have Christ. And there's that is a lot of that today. When I say a lot of it, listen, a Mormon will tell you they're Christian. A Jehovah's Witness will tell you that you're a Christian. You know, we passed a church yesterday, and the church had a fence. And some of the members came out of the church and stand outside of the fence to smoke. So I'm saying they may be going to church, but that don't mean that they may have some what you may call we can make some modifications, from behavior modifications, you know, like going to church or whatnot. But if we don't have any transformation, then that's because we have not experienced a new birth. Amen. We experience religious, like Nicodemus. Nicodemus was respected. He was a higher upper in the church. But Jesus said, brother, you're still not born again.
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1: And I'm saying that to say because you will not be surprised, but you will be taken back at how many people that's in church and not saved. And this is the real deal. The person you're looking at in the mirror might not be saved. That's a challenge. And I know that's something that, you know, when people kind of get a little upset, because when I led the pastor to the Lord, he was in his study on Sunday morning preparing to preach. And I'm in his study on Sunday morning while he's preparing a message to preach and asking him about his salvation. Either we love the Lord or not, we got to have to die to ourselves. And another thing about dying to ourselves, a lot of us won't question people's salvation. We just won't question it. You say you're a Christian, I believe you're a Christian, that's it. But we have to love people enough to not be so concerned about your friendship with them, but be more concerned about their friendship with whom? The Lord of Lords and King of Kings. Amen. Hallelujah. And so this is why people struggle. A lot of people say, you know, they're struggling. I did the last two Sundays on reverence to God. It's almost impossible to reverence God without the new birth, without being born again. We can't reverence God. But when we do begin to reverence God, then we can see what God wants. Now, the thing about the new birth, as I said, the old life began to lose its grip. Sin no longer had the final word in our life. Amen. You know how sometimes you're making a decision and you know, well, this on the left could be God's will and not be God's will, and this on the right could be God's will. However, you know, both of them seem to be good. So then when we were sinners, we wouldn't even consider God's will. We're going to automatically go with what's not God's will. That's going to be the final say-so. But when we are Christians, then just like we would not even consider the things of God, amen, as a sinner, as a Christian, we wouldn't consider the things of the world or things that's not of God. Amen. So this is why holy living cannot happen without surrender. Holy Spirit began to produce holiness within us whenever you and I are born again. So if the self is still on the throne, Christ is not fully Lord of our life. You know, after I got saved and I was running from the Lord, and I truly was. I was running from the Lord. I know where God wanted me to do, what he wanted me to do, and he wanted me to sit under a mentorship in South Carolina, and I went to Atlanta because I didn't want that mentorship. I wanted to be a Christian, but I didn't want to come all the way in. And so I'm running from the Lord in Atlanta. And then, as if that wasn't bad enough, I decided to start painting bridges and go to Florida. Now, how do you go from, I went to Atlanta, instead of being in South Carolina, sitting under that pastor and being mentored like the Lord said, I'm going to go to Atlanta to sell advertising for a magazine, and then from there, station sales manager for a radio station in Georgia. Amen. So I'm running. I'm on the run. I ain't trying to, you know, and I know what the Lord will is. And so, you know, as if that wasn't enough, I said, you know what? I met some guys that was bridge painters and was talking to them and whatnot like that. And they would say, oh, we travel all over painting bridges and doing whatever. And so I said, oh, let me check that out. You know, running, just like Jonah on the boat. And we're running. But I'm running. And so I remember we was down in Fort Lauderdale, Florida. And we was a Sunday morning, and we was going to get us something to eat. And there was a book on the ground. And I didn't even read the title. I just said, oh, that looked like a nice book. And I picked it up and put it in my pocket. So when I got back to the hotel room, I said, yeah, what is this book about? You know the title of it was? Running from God. I said, okay. So that kind of got me a little bit. And so 2 days later, I was doing my morning prayer. See, I was going through all of the processes of, you know, I'm doing prayer, I'm doing devotion, but I'm still running from God. I'm still not dying to the flesh. And so I remember I was in prayer, and just as clear as you hear my voice, I heard a voice says, I'm not listening. There ain't nobody in the room but me. And I heard it again. I'm not listening. And then the Lord says, he said, son, I'm going to be Lord over all of your life. I'm not going to be Lord at all in your life. Well, that scared me for a minute. I called the pastor and I said, listen, I'm going to be back, you know, and let the Lord finish what he started. He said, hallelujah, amen. Well, that scare only lasts for a couple of days. But then, you know, I'm running from the Lord. I'm not ready to die. I'm not ready to die yet. I'm not ready to die to self. So we had finished up the job in Fort Lauderdale. We went back to the office, and the boss says, well, the next bridge that we're going to paint is the Cooper River Bridge in Columbia, South Carolina. And he says, Charleston, South Carolina. He said, every time that bridge is painted, we lose two painters. This is in 1988. He said, now y'all take a 2-week vacation and then come back and get your equipment and head to. I'm still on that 2-week vacation. I went straight back to the church and told the pastor, I'm here to let the Lord. Well, it's only four of us, and you mean we're going to lose two? So I got a 50-50% chance. So you know what? Let me just go back and let the Lord do what he's doing. I'd rather die in Christ, amen, than die falling off a bridge. Amen. So I I'm giving you that story because some of you probably have a similar story. There's things that God is doing, trying to do in your life. He's trying to get you. This is what I want. And we are like, Lord, I pray, you know, Lord, I read my Bible, you know, I love you and everything, but I'm not ready to let you have complete control. Amen. And that's what the new birth is what gives us the ability to allow God to have complete control. Amen. And so to be a disciple, first of all, to die to self, we're going to have to experience a new birth. And then from there, to be a disciple, we want to be a disciple of Christ. Well, Jesus taught that anyone, he said, that would come after him, that would follow him, must deny themselves, take up his cross, and do what? Follow him. So the cross is not a symbol of comfort to none of us. Amen. It's a symbol of death, meaning dying to the old self. To follow Christ means that our own will must be submitted to his will. So dying to self means releasing control, not something that we don't want to do. Amen. It also means surrendering pride. It could also mean letting go of selfish desires. It can also mean choosing obedience over comfort, because sometimes disobedience is more comfortable than obeying. It can also mean preparing God's will above our own. So the Christian life is not about asking, what do I want? But what does Christ want? That is the heart of holiness. Holiness is not the absence of struggles. There will be struggles. However, it is the present of surrender. When I surrender, even though that I'm going to have struggles, but when I surrender, I will be able to say that this too shall come to pass. Why? Because I will know without a shadow of a doubt that he's not going to give me more than I can bear if I'm surrendered to him. Amen. And whatever he give me, it is something that is going to be to my good and to his glory. Amen. And so every day we face the decision that tests whether we will live for ourselves on that day or if we're going to live for Christ. So we're going to have to, it's going to be tested in our speech. It's going to be tested in our attitude. It's going to be tested in our relationship. It's going to be tested in our private thoughts. And oh, those are the ones that nobody sees, but we do. So the question remains, in the midst of all of that, will self rule or will the Spirit lead me? Or will I allow the Spirit to rule? Amen. And so, as I was saying, we have to make a decision. There's a lot of things that we, if we're not careful of, we have the form. The Bible says having a form of godliness and doing what? Denying dying of self. Because it's only when we die of self, then we can experience the power thereof. Amen. So, but we're going to have to die. We're going to have to die. And how many of you, if you be honest just for a minute, that dying part has always been a challenge. Even as children, we have to die to obey our parents. We got to let go our will to follow their instructions and what they say to us. And, you know how we'd be like, well, I know I'm supposed to do it. I know I'm supposed to do it, but I don't want to. But as a Christian, I don't have that option. It's either I'm going to do or I'm not going to be what God, what if I say that I'm a Christian, I don't have the option of whether or not I want to live holy or whether or not I want to die to the flesh. It is what God says. Amen. So then, whenever we die to the flesh, we begin a life that is not controlled by the flesh. When we die to self, we begin to live a life that is no longer controlled by our old self.
0: Join Bishop Bethane next time as he continues to reveal how to be holy as God is holy with this teaching on Holy Living is Dying to Self.
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2: There are no new incidents. Earlier accidents are gone. Traffic is looking great around the island. If you're just starting your commute, here's a look at driving times. From the west side, from Wakea Street in Kapolei to the Pali exit downtown, just 24 minutes. From Mehiula Parkway in Mililani, it's 21. From Haiku Road in Kaneohe, 16. From Oneawa Street in Kailua, 20. And from Lunalilo Home Road in Hawaii Kai to downtown, 19.
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9: Welcome to Seculo. Will Haynes here, joined in studio by Jordan Seculo, and Logan Seculo will be joining us momentarily as well. But we've got some breaking news, as we said in the tease, if you heard it. The United States has been trading fire with Iran overnight. This comes after the Iranians brought down an Apache helicopter over the Strait of Hormuz. The report is that it was an Iranian drone that didn't explode, and we are thankful for that, but lodged in the helicopter. Both of the members of the Army, it was an Army helicopter, were able to get out of the helicopter safely. They were rescued by a Navy drone boat. All of this sounds like a movie when you hear it. But they were rescued by a Navy drone boat. The United States struck Iran about 20 sites overnight. The Iranians then responded by firing at the bases in Bahrain, in Jordan, and in Kuwait as a retaliation to our retaliation. So the back and forth is starting to pick back up. We have a post from President Trump on Truth Social that says Iran's military is a complete and total mess. Much of it, like their Navy and Air Force, doesn't even exist anymore. They have been completely defeated. Iran is all talk, no action. The bully of the Middle East is dead. They've taken too long to negotiate a deal that would have been great for them. Now they will have to pay the price. And he just moments ago, as he's signing a bill in the Oval Office, had this to say, folks, bringing it to you just moments ago, Bite 5.
11: This morning about Iran, you said that they've taken too long to get to a deal. I want to make sure I quote you correctly. You said that now they will have to pay the price. Yeah. What did you mean by that specifically?
12: Well, we're going to be attacking them very hard.
11: And resuming bombing?
12: We are. Based on the helicopter, I guess we have the right to do that. You know, they shot down a very incredible machine. And at first they said they didn't do it, then they admitted they did. It was sort of easy because we have the bomb. We actually have the bomb. We got very lucky that bomb didn't explode. That bomb was lodged in the helicopter. It didn't explode. It was on fire, but it didn't explode. It's just those two guys, they knew how to fly, but they got very lucky. And then we had the unmanned boat going very, very fast at speeds that you wouldn't want to go. That's why it's unmanned, I guess, because nobody can go in that. But they rescued. So the both people are, fortunately, the pilots are okay.
9: Jordan, we see this. We see the back and forth. We hear now a lot of people have been calling for the president to finish the job. It seems like we may be close to that, as we are thankful that our members of the military were okay. But once again, this is a ceasefire, and they got hit by a drone that fortunately did not explode.
13: Right. I want to address, we get back to this whole media narrative that somehow Netanyahu, the Prime Minister of Israel, and President Trump are in some kind of tiff over who said what when. Because when you actually put together the timeline of what happened very early, I think it was 5 a.m., was the first broadcast out of Jerusalem by an American news source. And so, again, I'll be able to walk you through why this was not what the news is trying to create. There's not this massive, gulf that is dividing both the IDF, of course, and the other countries who are looking to harm us. So, again, 1-800-684-3110 if you want to talk to us on air. That's 1-800-684-3110. And, Will, I know there's a lot to get done, too.
9: That's right. And we have Rick Grinnell.

0: Challenges facing Americans are substantial. 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
3: 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Sorry about that. You know, dropping your kids off. Sometimes they got camp in the summer. Things get delayed. We were about an hour from here, so, you know, things got a little pushed back. But at the same time, President Trump just now making a lot of statements saying we're going to hit hard Iran again today. I mean, I think the idea of a ceasefire is long gone. The idea of coming up with a deal even seems to be gone.
4: What I see here when I read these words carefully, these are words, I know you like to say President Trump, he talks in these simple terms. What he did was he used the Iranian regime's kind of language and turned it on him. I'll just give you that example. Not just the defeated part. Let's start with the bully. The bully of the Middle East is dead. They've taken too long to negotiate a deal that would have been great for them. Now they will have to pay the price. I mean, right there, if you put that into Farsi, it would sound like it was coming from a religious cleric or the military.
3: Yeah, it feels like Middle Eastern wartime.
4: I mean, this is about as strong as you can say before, you know, troops are on the ground. Yeah.
5: Well, and once again, I think what you're seeing as well is that, you know, it's one thing to say that the scuffle between Israel hitting Hezbollah and Iran saying that violates the ceasefire
3: and the
5: back and forth. That's one thing. It is different when a United States Army helicopter is patrolling the Strait of Hormuz and they shoot a drone at it. Now, we are very thankful that bomb did not explode. The explosive within it.
3: I actually think we need to clarify that. And I know we do talk a little bit about the first segment, but I was listening to this because we were even discussing before. We heard downed helicopter. I think when you hear downed helicopter, sadly, you automatically assume loss of life, a lot of things happen.
5: Helicopters are a cumbersome technology. Yeah. Even if they are a great technology, they aerodynamically should not be able to fly.
3: But thankfully, that's not what happened. Like you said, a drone with a bomb, I guess?
5: So it's these one-way attack drones, the kamikaze drones, as they call them, that was launched by Iran. They have targeting. It went to a spot. It tried to hit a U.S. helicopter. It became lodged in the helicopter, and the warhead on it, the device, did not explode. So we are very thankful because that would have been a different scenario. That would have been potentially talking about loss of life by two pilots of this helicopter in this Apache. Fortunately, it did not go off. They were able to evacuate the helicopter and went down into the Strait of Hormuz and were then picked up by a Navy drone boat. This is an unmanned boat that is able to go and pick them up. One, it's a lot safer by not sending then a vessel to do search and rescue. Yep. But also, they were able to get there quicker.
3: Yeah, President Trump was just saying that it's going at a speed that would be unsafe for humans to be on.
5: Which I want to see this.
3: I know. Is

0: want to see the footage of this boat.
1: Yeah. Wow. So that's what they were just saying. They said once they pick them up, obviously, they adjust that speed. Right. But yes, to get to them is very quick.
2: And you realize now the issue, I can go back to Venezuela. And you think about the boats we were busting there.
1: Yeah.
2: That's what they, that was what they had, were still manned. But they worked closely with Iran. Those, I wouldn't imagine next is drug cartels utilizing those, that technology, so that you can't ever capture who's behind it, which makes them, allows them to keep producing. The other part to this, and Will broke it down, you know, about that TIFF, Logan. The mainstream media loves going at this. He called Netanyahu, said, don't respond. I think the timing was wrong on that, and I think you could tell it out from President Trump's remarks. I think they did have a conversation about, you know, if it's something small, let's not, you know, don't fire back. So what happens? Hezbollah fires first, not Israel. Hezbollah fires first, and then Israel responds to Hezbollah. They had no intention then of going into Iran. They had to defend their northern border from an attack. And yet, while that's ongoing, Iran launches ICBMs at Israel. So if you woke up this morning or you were up a little later last night, you saw CNN and others break in to say the missiles are falling on Jerusalem again. But these were all defensive acts by Israel. None of this was offensive.
1: And I think, again, we have to reframe the technological side of all of this, because I think it's very easy for us to jump to even wartime, where a lot of us grew up, the War on Terror era, where you start thinking about those visuals. Tech has improved so much and has changed so much. Again, we're talking about, like when you said a drone boat, I'm like, what does that even mean? Because a drone to me is in air, but you're like, okay, it's a radio controlled boat. But now he's saying, oh, well, it's going at a speed that's unlike anything you, like all of a sudden your visuals of what wartime is completely different.
0: Well, and once again, when you think about, you know, we were still, war in the Middle East and Afghanistan just wrapped up, unfortunately, in the way it did under the Biden administration. Yeah,
1: 5 years ago.
0: But that was still an ongoing situation. When you see just a few years in between that, what our technology is, it's like, did we have that and the Biden administration was just afraid to really destroy the Taliban? Because you think about even the Maduro raid, and you hear about the discombobulator. You think about the things that we have and can do with these drone boats, with the one-way drones that we reverse engineered from Iran that we used in this conflict. What was the strategy of our U.S. military under the previous administration that we had to have such a disastrous pullout of that conflict? Now, I want to hear this. This is from President Trump, Bite 6. And I want to contrast this with what a U.S. senator just put up this morning on X. So let's go ahead and play Bite 6 for everyone.
3: Now, look, I've been working with Iran for a number of months. And they should sign their deal. It's a good deal. It doesn't give them the right to have a nuclear weapon. In fact, it totally prohibits them from ever having a nuclear weapon. And it was just tap, tap, tap. I don't know what they're doing. So they then shot out a shot at our helicopter. Very expensive helicopter, by the way, but much more importantly, the two men, fortunately, they're okay. But an amazing rescue. If you ever get a clip, you won't believe the rescue, how cool it was. The equipment we have. Look, we have the strongest military in the world.
0: One, I do also love that he is so impressed by our military, like, the same as us. Right. It's like, if you see it, it's the coolest thing you'll ever see.
1: Yeah.
0: It's classified at the moment. But we look at this, and it sounds in that President Trump is almost resigned to the fact that the negotiations that he gave plenty of time for and received a lot of criticism from both the right and the left for having negotiations to try to end this, it sounds like he thinks those are over. That, you know, we gave them a chance. They're not going to take it. They're stringing us along. Here's what Chris Murphy said, Democrat from Connecticut, this morning. Good morning. This is your daily reminder that the president has lost total control of the Iran war and thus has lost interest. He now only obsesses over his ballroom and schemes to profit off the presidency while gas and grocery prices soar. These messages, which I assume the senator didn't write this himself, this probably is his staffers or interns, but
1: which senator was it again?
0: Chris Murphy from Connecticut.
1: Okay.
0: But just the fact that it's so devoid of where anything was, he posts this today after overnight there were strikes on Iran because they shot down a helicopter. They only want to push a political narrative. It also shows you they actually don't take this war that seriously because they're just going to keep making political messages about it. If they really were concerned about it becoming World War III or a forever war, they wouldn't be so blasé with these statements that they'll put up that are saying, like, well, he only obsesses over his ballroom, which isn't even in the conversation today.
2: Chris Murphy, then why do you call these members of DOD and others to testify? If you think this is total loss and the war and president doesn't care about it anymore, and if that's true, then what are you doing with these congressional hearings about Iran? Why are you trying to grab our soldiers? You, Senator, just said no purpose to it. So what would happen, though, next time if a member of our military, like a general, did not want to show up in light of the statements? Are they going to put him in prison? I mean, think about those kind of questions. A lot of this material right now, I don't think any of it could be done publicly. It'd have to all be behind closed doors.
1: Exactly.
2: And you don't do that to members of our military while there's an ongoing conflict.
1: Yeah. All right. Hey, with that, I want you to call in. I want you to give us your thoughts on this. As we have seen now, you know, the talks, I feel like the last few weeks have all been about heading towards peace, headed towards a peace agreement. But things have changed rapidly in the last 24 hours, where now it feels like, though he's saying, you know, the deal is still available to them, it all but feels off the table at this point, as of right now. How do you feel about that as the American people? Look, we know a lot of people who support President Trump do not support this war in Iran. We know a lot of people feel that this is not where what you voted for. How do you feel right now? Give us, you know, a bit of an idea. I'd love you to call in. You can also tell us in the chat, but let me know. 1-800-684-3110. In the next segment, we're actually going to take quite a few calls about this. So if you want to be on the air, it's a good time to do it. You may not be on hold all that long. Greg, we'll take you first coming up in the next segment. But again, phone lines are open for you at 1-800-684-3110. And look, the work of the ACLJ continues, including our work overseas, by the way. When you hear about wars like this, you hear about, look, we've worked actively in countries like Iran. We obviously work actively in Israel. We are involved, really, unlike any other organization, in these war zones to make sure that your voice is being heard, that your rights are being protected worldwide, that what you believe in is being stood up for. 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
1: Welcome back to Secula. Look, President Trump's been making a lot of statements this morning, so I want to make sure you have the latest. We're going to kick things off with some sound from President Trump, and then we're going to take your phone calls. A lot of you are calling in right now. Give us a second, because our phone screener is doing some double duty right now, making sure we get the sound from President Trump and also that we get to your calls. So stay on hold if you're on hold. But let's start off with President Trump. This was just moments ago about the situation unfolding in Iran right now as we are hitting back pretty strongly as we speak.
3: So we'll see what happens, but we hit them hard yesterday, and we're going to hit them again hard today in case you miss it, in case you don't turn on your television set, and we'll see what happens with the deal. We were really close to a deal, but they keep tapping us along. They keep playing us for suckers because, you know what? They dealt with some very stupid presidents.
1: So, of course, President Trump, only the way he can say it, but look. We are at a point where President Trump, you could say for weeks, has been calling for essentially a peace deal, getting frustrated with the Netanyahu administration and Israel for doing some fighting back during these ceasefire times. But then you look and you see what happens. Again, we all knew that trusting this regime was never going to be really in the cards. But now here we are. I want to take phone calls right off the bat. Let's go to Greg in Tennessee on line one. Greg, go ahead.
5: Good morning, fellas. Thank you for taking my call. My analogy of Trump and Iran is, and I think a lot of people would agree with me, and by the way, I am a 100% Trump Christian conservative, but I would say he's making me think of a parent that counts to three before they discipline their child. Yeah. And to use his MMA analogy, it's like watching a prize fight. This fight with Iran, the first few rounds, there were some haymakers thrown. But now we're seeing jab, jab, jab, jab. And he sounds like Iran talking to itself. You know, there's jabs. Nothing but jabs. We need to get back to haymakers.
1: Go ahead.
5: Well, my second point, I just wanted to throw a sidebar in. I went out to eat for dinner last night, drove 15 miles, had a friend that drove 35 miles to meet me for dinner. The restaurant on a Tuesday night in a small city in Jackson was packed. It was so hard. If our economy is so bad, why are people on a Tuesday? Now, you know, Friday and Saturday night are typical go out to dinner nights. But Tuesday night, I could hardly get a seat. I waited for a half hour for my friends to get there, and it was packed. And like I said, if the country is in such bad shape, how are we maintaining this level of opulence?
0: Well, I think, Greg, there's a lot to unpack there. Thank you for calling in. I like the parent analogy, even though some people may, on both sides of it, not like that he has that style, that he will hit them hard and then say, hey, now let's negotiate. It's kind of the opposite of Teddy Roosevelt, you know, speak softly and carry a big stick. He hit them very hard first with the stick, and now he still talks tough the entire time. But you go back to the economy. Now, every headline you're looking at is trying to make you think that it is completely unlivable in this country. And there are people that are struggling. There have been Absolutely. People that have been struggling for a long time, since even 2020, when our economy hit what was the pandemic, global pandemic, that shut down the economy. It has been a long road to rebuild from that. And then you had the 4 years under the Biden administration where you were seeing inflation numbers at 9% year over year. That takes a long time to recover from when prices jump that high. And then even when they're like, oh, look, they came down. There was a headline today about inflation because it has ticked up some. There is a target inflation number around 2.5%. It is the last number was around 4%. That is higher than they want, obviously. They were like, the largest inflation in 3 years. What was the largest inflation in 3 years when it was 4%? That was it coming down from 9%. So yes, while that has ticked up, and that will affect prices at grocery store, that will affect things like gas. When you think about where we were, where you talk about this, Greg, that people are going out on a Tuesday night, there were people making a decision whether or not they could even eat under the Biden administration because egg prices were $8, $9, $10 for a dozen. There is, go to the grocery store, you can buy eggs again.
1: Yeah.
0: I mean, that is one thing that people aren't talking about. Also, this is not a situation that we have an economic crisis on our hands.
1: I also think, Greg, you're lucky, we're lucky, we live in a state like Tennessee.
0: Very true.
1: And you live in a very red state, that has some controls over a lot of these different things. I think you go and you see what gas prices are other places. You see what some of the prices, the inflations are in other cities, some of the major cities. Now, of course, you can go to New York City and see, okay, well, it was $20,000 to go, you know, to sit in the nosebleeds of the Knicks game. You know, are people really hurting? I mean, that's obviously not the normal person who's going to those things. Right. There are a lot of issues that come out. But when you start at the beginning of this, you talk about the parent counting to three with Iran, and it seems like now they're tap, tap, tap. I'd say taking down one of our helicopters, you know, doesn't feel like a tap.
0: No. Yes.
1: It doesn't feel like an annoyance. That feels like an act of war.
2: That is an act of war.
1: Yeah.
2: So we were in a ceasefire. So an act of war does not have to mean necessarily that we've made that declaration of war. But this is a certain kind of act that then allows under international law for you to hit back as a nation. When they target your military or your place, even workplaces, you can then retaliate under the UN's international law.
1: Look, I wanted to take calls on people who believe in different versions of what is right or wrong in terms of the war in Iran. So I want to go to Patricia in North Carolina, who's listening on the radio. Patricia, go ahead. You there, Patricia? All right, let's put her back on hold. We'll see if we can get to her a little bit later. In the meantime, then, let's go to Florence in New York. A little bit different. A little swerve here. Florence, go ahead.
4: I'm going to say good morning, good afternoon, whatever it is, but it's a good one.
1: All right, listen.
4: I'm driving. I'm in my car. I have no notes, so I'm just going to go at it.
1: I prefer it that way.
4: First of all, let's go to that gentleman who just called about Donald Trump being a parent or whatever. People have to understand something about what President Donald Trump is doing with Iran. When Iran started slaughtering and murdering 30,000 people in the streets because they wanted their freedom, they wanted a regime change, we did not draw first blood. This is basically like a humanitarian effort for Donald Trump to go in there and do what he was doing and is still doing. Like a president, like a good president, like a military president, he does not need to let anybody know what chess game he's about to play, what move he's about to move. Do I believe he's about to do something? Yes. Is he about to put them in checkmate? Yes. That's what I believe. That's what's in my heart. Next, I want to address Chris Murphy, that hack. He should be ashamed of himself, and any person, whether you're a Democrat, Republican, or an independent, if you were in the military, you already know what's going on. And to speak against the commander-in-chief, whether you agree, disagree, or not, to me, this is a humanitarian effort going in to have a regime change, the same way he's doing with Cuba, same way he's doing with Venezuela. We don't have to have boots on the ground. There's a way to talk to people to get these things done.
2: You know, next, and I think, Logan, you have people like, there's a big question, which you saw how supportive she is of the president. There was that one caveat, the boots on the ground.
1: Yeah.
2: And at some point, Iran escalates. President Trump said yesterday and the day before yesterday, it will be us going in to move that uranium out. He's like, we may be able to do it with the UN and their scientists, but we are going to go in and do it. So right there, there will be boots on the ground at some point under the current strategy.
1: Yeah, we were even talking about what that even looks like of getting uranium out, even the idea of what it is, what it looks like, how it's done. But I'd say, Florence, thank you for calling. You're welcome on this show anytime. No notes needed. You didn't need anything. You know, just call back, tell them you're one of our favorites. Put you up. Fantastic. I appreciate it. Hey, phone lines are open for you as we're heading to the second half hour. If you lose us here, don't. 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
7: 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The HPV vaccine is recommended for children 11 to 12 years old, and a catch-up vaccine may be an option for teens and young adults. 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

0: We've been looking at 1 Corinthians chapter 15, and we're going to read the passage in a minute, and that God's heart that we see in Christ and through his death and through his resurrection, how he lived, how he died, is now calling us into a life of mission. And it's a life of a dying to ourself in order to reach other people with the love and of the Lord and to win the lost. And you may think, why should I, or is it worth it? We have Paul's verse in verse 30. Why do you think I keep risking my neck in this dangerous work? I look death in the face practically every day I live. And some of the names, without you knowing it, that you were praying for, literally this verse is true today. And this is the calling that Christ has called us to. So we shout out a resounding, yes, it is worth it. Yes, it is what we live for, because Jesus has risen from the grave. And that Jesus is alive. And over, you're going to see this question. Well, if there's no resurrection, then, but Christ has been risen from the grave. And there's a famous quote here, and it's a missionary quote, and Jim Elliot was quoting other missionaries when he gave it, and it says, he is no fool who gives up what he cannot keep. What are things we cannot keep? Cannot keep our health. Cannot keep our sanity half the times. We cannot keep the things that we have. They're all temporary. We cannot even keep our relationships that we have. All those things we give up to gain. Can we say gain? To gain what we cannot lose. What is it that we cannot lose? We cannot lose that which is eternal and that which is in Christ and that which is ours through the resurrection that Jesus has promised. And so mission is constantly calling for you to give up what you can't keep in order to gain what you cannot lose. That's a good deal, don't you think? Yeah, you're not too sure. Is that a good deal? Yeah, that's a good deal that we have. And so we're going to look at 1 Corinthians 15. Turn with me in your Bibles. And as you do that, one of my favorite quotes is that God is calling each of us to be missionaries, to cross barriers that are difficult. It costs sacrifice to cross barriers in order to reach people with the love and with the grace of Jesus. If God calls you to be a missionary, don't stoop to be a king. You can think about that one. Let's listen. 1 Corinthians 15, verse 29. This is one of the most difficult verses in the Bible, but we'll explain it in a few minutes. Now, if there is no resurrection, what will those do who are baptized for the dead? If the dead are not raised at all, why are people baptized for them? And as for us, why do we endanger ourselves every hour? I die every day. I mean that, brothers, just as surely as I glory over you in Christ Jesus our Lord. If I fought wild beasts in Ephesus for merely human reasons, what have I gained if the dead are not raised? Let us eat and drink, for tomorrow we die. Don't be misled. Bad company corrupts good character. Come back to your senses as you ought and stop sinning, for there are some who are ignorant of God, and I say this to your shame. Jesus, our great missionary, traversed from heaven and came to earth, overcoming every obstacle and barrier between you and him. And he did that ultimately on the cross, where he took your sin and shame upon himself so that you may have a relationship with God eternally. Amen? But now he calls us in that same missionary vein to cross over barriers in order to reach people. And sometimes that means taking their discomfort, their hardship, and even their sin and the consequences of their sin into our homes and our lives. It doesn't mean we become sin, but that we reach out and we bring the love and the grace and the healing of Jesus into a very lost and broken and messed up world. And so that's what Jesus has done for us. And as a Christian, that's what now he calls us to do for other people. So in your sermon notes, we're going to look at this whole question again. If there is no resurrection, where Paul is challenging us as he does in the rest of the chapter, you're going to see three logical arguments. And those of you that haven't been with us, this is just so you can catch up, all right? At the beginning of the chapter, it gives us the historical argument for the resurrection. How do we know Jesus rose from the dead? And how do we know that there will be a resurrection for us because he rose from the dead? And so he gives a historical argument that Jesus came, he lived as a man, he was a historical man. He died, his death on the cross was an event in history. His resurrection was an event in history. How do we know that? We have hundreds of witnesses, eyewitnesses to his resurrection. And those are listed there in the beginning of 1 Corinthians 15. So there's the historical argument. Then we had the logical argument. We dealt with that. As Christians, we don't throw away our brain. The Lord challenges you to engage your brain and to deal with realities, not just in history, but in logic of how you live and how you speak. And so you have all of these scenarios. If it is preached, this, then what? If this, then what? In terms of the logic. And that the cost of following Jesus makes no sense at all if there's no resurrection. There is no foundation for mission if there's no resurrection. We should all just go home. But Jesus is risen from the grave. And so there is this logical argument that he challenges us to engage, not in a blind faith, but in a reasoned faith, and a real relationship with Jesus Christ. But then today we have the missional, what I call the missional argument for the resurrection. And here Paul points not only to what Christ has done in his mission to reach your life and my life. And if you don't know the Lord Jesus, he is available right now because he has come to us and he comes right to where you are as you are and he offers you life and grace. So that's available to you. And if you know Jesus, we now are called to do the same thing of taking his life and his grace to the people that he's placed in our lives. And so that's true for Christ. It's true for the Apostle Paul, as in the verse we read, who was daily risking his life and looking death in the face every day in order that people would come to know Christ. So this is, the resurrection arguments are there, but what they are, as Kelly's saying, it stirs this fire of urgency in us. You live today for one reason. Number one, to know Christ. And so praise God, he's waiting to come back. If you don't know Christ, Jesus has been waiting so that you have time to say yes to Jesus. But that time is imminent. And if you already know Jesus, the reason he hasn't beamed you up to heaven already is because you are now the vessel for him to share Christ with those around you. He's not interested in how comfortable your life is. He's not interested in your career path. He's not interested in your success levels. He is interested in how you are going to proclaim and meet the people and reach the people around you. He may use your career path. He may use the other things in your life, but they become tools to the purpose of the end. You see, the mission of the church is missions. Can we say that? The missions of the church is missions. We invented because it is in the character of Jesus. I mean, we have a congregational meeting on Saturday, and we have bylaws as a church and all these other things. And, you know, for years, people have been analyzing this line and this phrase and this and that. And praise God, we have people because we use our brains and it matters what we speak. But the bottom line of everything that we write and everything that we do is to point us to Scripture, which points us to Christ, which points us to his mission, and points us to the mission that we have. Everything that we do, if it doesn't point to grow the mission of Christ, then it's going in the wrong direction. And so we have this urgency to reach people while we still have breath and we still have energy and before the Lord Jesus returns. So let's look at the resurrection here as the foundation of selfless living. Now, the very difficult verse is verse 29. It says, if there is no resurrection, then what will those do who are baptized for the dead? If the dead are not raised at all, why are people baptized for them? People say, what is this weird, bizarre thing about being baptized on behalf of the dead? If you go into commentaries, you will find dozens upon dozens of interpretations and reviews. Our Mormon friends, they interpret this as something that they are to literally do. They go to the temple monthly or however often, and they are baptized vicariously or in place of those people who have been relatives or friends that have died and they are physically dead. And some of you and some people, you'll witness, you know, you go down to Magic Island this weekend and people will put out lanterns and they'll put them in the water and they will be honoring people that have died, or they will be doing other rituals in terms of honoring the dead. And I, as Christians, we don't go through those kinds of religious rituals. We respect the dead, but the best thing you can do is to live for Christ and to proclaim Christ, and so that those who are spiritually dead may become spiritually alive. Amen? Okay, you with me? Okay, so when it says, Paul, the people were being baptized for the dead, let me give you what I believe it means, and you may not find this in other books. But there is here in baptism, it is a joining with Jesus in his death and in his resurrection. You know that. But the very first thing that Jesus asks you to do in following him and you becoming a Christian is to be baptized. And it's not for your own benefit. It is for the benefit of those people who don't know Jesus yet. That's why at baptism, what we do is we invite all of our family, all of our friends, all the people that don't know Jesus, and that in the testimony of how he has changed your life and forgiven you and made you new, the Holy Spirit works to touch someone else's life. Do you understand? The first thing he tells you to do is about missions. It's not about you. It's about you reaching people who don't know Christ. Now, in the Bible, it refers to our identity by our destination. When Jesus comes into our life, our destination is not hell. Our destination is eternal life in heaven, okay? So we are called children of light, children of life. And the Bible refers to people by their end game. Where are they going? So in Ephesians chapter 2, you may be walking around and physically alive, but if you are in sin and apart from Jesus, it calls you dead in trespasses and sin. It says that again in Colossians chapter 2, where it doesn't matter how comfortable and how rich you are or how happy your life is, if you don't know Jesus, the Bible calls you dead. Because number one, you're going to die. It says believers are never going to die. It says because the eternal Christ comes into our life, and even when these bodies die, I don't die. But non-believers, when you die, you die. And then you're going to be raised again, but you're going to be raised to judgment, where you're going to be raised to condemnation, and there's going to be a second death. So it calls everybody now, just so you know where you're going, it calls you dead before the fact. And all of the Christians, despite the hardship and the suffering and the difficulties that we have, if we have Jesus in our heart and he is eternal life, it calls us alive. Can we say alive? So you understand your identity is not based on your past, or even it is based on the presence of Jesus and your future that he holds for you. So when it says that we are baptized on behalf of the dead, we are baptized on behalf of those people who do not know Jesus yet. And our baptism is a calling out to them and saying, come and know the Savior that has loved me and forgiven me and has given me life. How do we know that? Because right after this, Paul says that exact same things about his own life. He said that's true not only for the day you're baptized, it's true for every day after. And so he says, I die. As for us, why do we endanger ourselves every hour? And then he says, verse 31, I die every day. I mean that, brothers, just as surely as I glory over you in Christ Jesus our Lord. So there is, in this foundation of selfless living, we are named by our future reality. What's your future reality? Is your future reality death and eternal death? Or is your future reality life in Jesus? That's why we speak the name of Jesus over that which is dead, because we believe in the power of the resurrection and that Jesus rose from the grave and his power is now available through the Holy Spirit. And there will be another event in history when literally every person that has ever died will be raised up and they will face the Lord Jesus. And so this is the truth of what Paul is hammering down as we look at missions and the call to live a selfless, not a selfish life. All kinds of missionaries that have lived this out, not just Paul. We think of Hudson Taylor, who said the Great Commission, it's not an option to be considered, it's a command to be obeyed. He said, if I have 1,000 lives to live, I'd give them all for China. You know, the heart of Jesus was not looking for ease in this life but went to a cross is now placed in us, who sees beyond the hardship and the suffering to the hearts of people that don't know him yet and calling them to himself. And that's what the Lord does. And so he names us by our future. Princes of the Most High God, princesses. He calls us saints and holy. Why? You feel very holy? No, that's where you're going. That's who you are now because he has spoken that truth. And it's sealed in his death and in his resurrection. So there is this foundation of selfless living that is found in the resurrection, and it calls us to a voluntary daily, we say daily? Daily death. So baptism, hey, that begins and marks a daily selfless life, joined to Christ in his death. So every day now I'm joined to Christ in his death. You know, when the missionaries were going to Fiji, the first ones they went, they were actually cannibals and savages, and the captain of the ship taking the missionaries there saying, you guys do not want to go to shore, you do not want to stay here, and the people with you, you're all going to die. And the missionary said to them, he said, that's okay, we've already died. See, you only die once. And when you accept Jesus in your heart, you die with him. So that now when these bodies die, I never die because the Spirit of Jesus lives in me and I will be with Jesus forever. And so there is this assurance and there is this confidence in the resurrection power of what Christ has done for us. There is this prophetic rebuttal of the way the world thinks, of a godlessness, of somehow this world is just chance, and I live and then I die and that's all that is there, and that I came, like Darwin said, you know, just from a bunch of goo and then it all happened by chance. And what happens in social Darwinism is they apply this godless theory of you have no value and it's just the survival of the fittest, and that they apply that to social and to communities and saying, really, there's no such thing as you loving or acting selfishly. Even when you are being kind, you're just doing it for selfish reasons. There is this prophetic rebuke of that way of thinking. Now, have you ever heard someone say, hey, I'm only human? Any of you ever heard someone say, hey, I'm only human? Okay, a few of you? Okay. And usually we say I'm only human when we've done something not good, right? I've heard people use, oh, I slept with this one. But, you know, I'm only human. Well, No, you're not only human. You're number one, you're made in the image of God. You are made in God's image. Number two, if you are a Christian, the Spirit of the living God, the Holy Spirit, has come and taken root in your heart, and he will never leave you. Never. You are not only human. You are the temple of the living God. And so when we look at things like mission, what can I do for mission? Oh, I'm too weak. I'm too old. All the dynamics and excuses. I don't know how to pray well enough. I can never help anyone. Oh, I'm only human. No. You cut off that lie of Satan. The Lord Jesus has called you to be used as a witness to the resurrection. You're not pointing to yourself. You're pointing to Jesus. And Jesus will use you and work through you. That's the glory of knowing the Lord. And that's the prayer. And thank you for praying. Your prayers matter. And they change what happens in this world. And they release that supernatural power of God into countries far, far away you've never been. And in the lives of people you have never met. But you will know them in heaven, because there you will see the fruit. So here we have this foundation of selfless living, which is mission. And you see this in Paul. As for us, why do we endanger ourselves every hour? I die every day. I mean that, brothers, just as surely as I glory over you in Christ Jesus our Lord. If I fought with wild beasts in Ephesus for merely human reasons, what have I gained? Now he deals and he moves us into the way the world thinks and the emptiness of a Christless world. And a Christless world has no tomorrow. Well, they think they have no tomorrow because there is a resurrection, both of the just and the unjust. But if you think that there is no resurrection, if you think that there is no God, then you don't worry about the judgment. And all you do is just eat, drink, and be merry, for tomorrow we die. And that's the end. But that's not the truth. Some people think that Paul's quoting Greek poets. He might have been, but I think he was quoting Scripture, because we find this in the words of Jesus, and we also find it in the Old Testament. And we have this challenge of how are we living? Are we living selfishly because we're not concerned about honoring Jesus or answering to Jesus? And because his heart is not in us for the world? Are we just trying to make our life more successful and more comfortable? Or is the purpose of why we live to reach people for Christ? Young people, I want to challenge you. There is nothing that will fulfill your life more than being in line with God's call for you. And his call is to use you to change the world for Jesus. But the changing of the world happens when you change hearts for Jesus. And all of the skills and the courses and the abilities that you have, they are tools. They are not an end. They are tools for you to proclaim the risen glory of who Jesus is. And so here we have, I've given you three illustrations of verses that deal with this whole idea of eat, drink, and be merry, for tomorrow we die. The first is in Luke 12, 19. And this is a rich man, and he was successful, and his fields produced more than what he ever expected, and didn't even have enough barns. So he said, this is my solution. I'll just tear down my barns, I'll build bigger ones, and I'll just put up my feet, and I will just enjoy life and retire. I turned 65. Very interesting how people think. It's very interesting when you start thinking, what's the season of my life supposed to be, God? I'm no different than you are.
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0: Face to Face with Pastor Jonathan Steeper is sponsored by Kalihi Union Church. 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
5: 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It may seem harmless, maybe it doesn't even seem like a drug deal, but it definitely is. So before buying pills online, think about this. Should buying prescription pills be that easy? Think these pills are tested and safe? 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Did you know that many fake pills contain fentanyl? 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Listen, before buying pills from social media, think again. 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
8: 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That's not a done deal. Now we're back into trees and good fruit and a desire to be a living, vital, vibrant. 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
7: 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We're so glad you're here to listen. Today's program is part one of Pastor Allen's message called Stormproof Foundations, A New Beginning. 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
8: I love the beginning of years. I always like the beginning of a semester in school, those brief few hours before I was behind. I always have that same sense of anticipation at the beginning of a year. You get a fresh calendar and all of those things. This particular weekend, really exponentially so. We're on the precipice of a change of administrations in our nation. That's become something that's far more tenuous than it once was. Yeah, you can give the Lord a hand. You know, for all the rhetoric about doing it peacefully, and if you're paying attention and you're watching it all, almost the exact opposite happens. And what we have discovered is we can no longer take for granted things that we have taken for granted most of my life. Fair elections, the opportunity to vote, simple things. But we are on the precipice of a change of administrations. And with that, there's always a sense of hope and anticipation or dread, depending on where you stand on the spectrum of ideas. But this weekend in particular, Kathy and I, we had a number of invitations to be in Washington this weekend for some part of the inaugural festivities. And I learned a lot about it just from the invitations. I knew they had a lot of parties, but I didn't know they were expensive. And I declined a couple, and they said, well, we will pay for your tickets. And I'm so stupid, I didn't know there was a ticket, but thank you. And what was in me was a very real sense that it was more important to be here this weekend. And I don't say that lightly. I think what happens with the people of God in these next few months is even more significant than what will happen in the political realm. Amen. And I'm not suggesting that politics isn't important. It has a place and a role. I'm not denying that. But I can assure you, without significant spiritual realignment and transformation, no changes implemented by politicians are sustainable. You see that every time there's a change of administration, there's a great rollback of whatever their agendas were. And if you're of the opinion that a biblical worldview should influence our lives and our schools and our universities and how we conduct ourselves, then it's not a large, long step to say the church has to be different, because we've been witnessing for several decades the most precipitous decline of the influence of the Christian values, Judeo-Christian values, in the history of the church. Rome plummeted. They lost an empire. But Christianity only came to the empire late, and the decay had already taken deep root. Not so with us. So I like this idea of a new beginning and stormproof foundations.

Not everyone who says to me, Lord, Lord, will enter the kingdom of heaven, but only he who does the will of my Father who is in heaven. Many will say to me on that day, Lord, Lord, did we not prophesy in your name and in your name drive out demons and perform many miracles? And I will tell them plainly, I never knew you. Away from me, you evildoers. Therefore is a summary word. It means because of what I just said, let me give you the conclusion. Therefore, everyone who hears these words of mine and puts them into practice is like a wise man who built his house on the rock. The rain came down, the streams rose, the winds blew and beat against that house, yet it didn't fall because it had its foundation on the rock. But everyone who hears these words of mine and doesn't put them into practice is like a foolish man who built his house on sand. The rain came down, the streams rose, the winds blew and beat against that house, and it fell with a great crash. Thus our title, Stormproof Foundations. We're given the opportunity. Jesus gave us a plan, a perspective, some guidelines for how to stormproof your life. You can't keep storms from coming, but you can make them survivable. I had a conversation with one of the leaders of Samaritan's Purse on Thursday. They're building more than 1,000 new houses for people who lost them in the floods in Carolina. You can't keep the storms from coming, but you can build your life on a foundation that will make them survivable. Now, Jesus gave us some very clear instructions. Let's go back to verse 19. Jesus presents just two possibilities. He said, for every tree, he said, that doesn't bear fruit is cut down and thrown into the fire. So there's two options for trees. Now, God created almost an infinite number of trees, but there's two options. You're either going to bear fruit or be cut down. There's no third lane. Now that's important because that's the framing of this whole thing. Because when we get to the how do you stormproof your life, it starts with a discussion about how to be a sustainable tree. Sustainable farming is very chic. You know, farm to table has become a dining category. The dining category I'm most focused on is fork to mouth, but I'm okay with farm to table. I'm good with that. But the tree, your life and my life, there's two available options. We're either going to bear good fruit or we'll be cut down and used as firewood. And in verse 20, Jesus gives us a little bit more clarification. He said, by your fruit, you'll recognize them. Fruit is the key to identification, not the species, not the denomination, not the worship style, not the wardrobe, not the bank account, not the education, not the IQ, not the physical attributes, not all the things that we use to separate ourselves, not all the characteristics that get pumped into DEI. Those things don't matter. He said, because of the character of your life, there will be a fruitfulness to you, and you'll either bear good fruit or you're not sustainable. And then he says in verse 21, something that's pretty startling. He said, not everyone who says to me, Lord, Lord, will enter the kingdom of heaven. Well, I don't know about you, but he's got my attention. He's talking to the Jewish people, to the covenant people of God. Their whole lives are invested in the observance of religious rules and rituals. Their diet is defined by that. Their holidays are defined that way. Their physical health is defined that way. They understand themselves to be separate from all other people on earth. And Jesus said, that's really not adequate. There's more to the story, and he gives it to you. Now, if you don't care about entering the kingdom of heaven, you don't really need to read any further. If that's of no interest to you, if that's not on your to-do list, if it doesn't matter, there's a biblical description of that. Jesus gives it to us in the book of Revelation. He says, let the one who wants to be righteous be more righteous, and let the one who is wicked be even more wicked. Have the courage to choose. Don't slouch your way through life. There was a book written some years ago called Slouching Towards Gomorrah. The title was fascinating to me. Sometimes we act like we don't have a choice. We're victims. Folks, evil touches every life, some in far more profound ways than others. But don't live your life as a victim. Choose. The power

0: God is sufficient to deliver you from any intrusion of evil. Anyone. Not saying it's easy, but it's possible. Now, in verse 22, Jesus gives us the entrance requirement for the kingdom of heaven. He said, only he who does the will of my Father. Many will say to me on that day, didn't we prophesy in your name and drive out demons and perform many miracles? And I'll tell them plainly, I never knew you. The entrance requirement is he who does the will of my Father in heaven. We got an enormous school of thought in Christendom that says works don't matter. Oh, you're works-based. I'm grace-based. You ever been caught in one of those discussions? Oh, I have. I've had to write papers. They meet me up, Pastor, I know what you said, but let me tell you what I think. Oh, would you? Jesus very clearly is articulating something. I'm not trying to diminish grace, but he said, the only one going to enter the kingdom of heaven is he who does the will of my Father in heaven. Well, what about Romans that says, if you confess with your mouth and believe in your heart, you'll be saved? Well, I don't believe Jesus is negating Paul's explanation. But being birthed into the kingdom of God and sustaining a spiritual life are different. We get way heated up about our categories, folks. I don't want you to be worried about losing your salvation. It's a fruitless discussion because you won't really know the answer until it's too late to amend the outcome. So how about just living every day like it matters? Amen. Does that make sense? And Jesus, what he said was very plain language. If you don't intend to do the will of my Father in heaven, you're not going into the kingdom. So there is some role for the desire to do the will of God. And then Jesus expresses it, it's even more narrow than that. He said, there will be many, that's Jesus' word, not mine. He said, many will say to me, I prophesied, I drove out demons, I did miracles. Now that's not a denigration of prophecy or deliverance or the miraculous. You know, Christians arrive in some goofy places. See there, healing doesn't matter unless you're sick. The larger point is Jesus is saying that group identification is inadequate. You have to decide to bear fruit. You have to have a desire to do the will of God. If you're using the supernatural as a means of self-promotion, the pursuit of selfish ambition, he said, bad fruit. Bad fruit. He said, I will tell them plainly, I don't know you. You're an evildoer. Now, he's got my attention, folks.
1: We'll be right back. But first, Pastor Allen wants to share a limited edition commemorative set to help you celebrate God's faithfulness to our nation.
0: Hey, we're celebrating this year the 250th anniversary of the signing of the Declaration of Independence. What a wonderful privilege we have. You know, God has blessed our nation so many good things. People say to me, well, our whole history's not good. Well, folks, you know, my history's not great. Your family history's not perfect. But you love your family. You love your children. In spite of our weaknesses, well, our nation hadn't been perfect. But through that whole story, the goodness of God is evident. It still is. Let's ask God to bless America again.
1: 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Now, let's get back to Pastor Allen with his message called Stormproof Foundations, A New Beginning. Tune in tomorrow to hear part two.
0: Covenant people doing miraculous things in the context of biblical faith, and Jesus says, I don't know you. I don't want to be in that category. And then the therefore. He says, therefore. And then there's this famous little parable that almost everybody that's ever walked past the church knows. Everyone who hears these words of mine and puts them into practice is like a man who built his house on the rock. Who's the one that survives the storms? The one who hears the words and puts them into practice. You can't just hear them. You have to be a practitioner. Well, how do we know if you're a practitioner? He just told us your life bears good fruit. Well, I'm more of a student. I'm more of a theoretical. I like to accumulate facts and figures and information and names. Well, bless your heart. I like to learn too. I could have been a professional student, perhaps, if the Lord had signed off on it. He didn't. But at the end of the day, we have to put into practice the truth that we know. And Christians are a unique group of folks. We will work really hard to explain why we don't have to practice what the Word of God says anymore. Please don't do that. Now, I want to add to that one more passage. Remember, the goal is, how do you stormproof your life? How do you build your life? And how do you get a foundation established so well? Well, one of the more popular approaches to that is just to deny that there's storms. I don't believe in the devil. I don't believe in demons. Christians can't have a demon. Christians can't be possessed. And then we start parsing language between possessed, as if we're not going to be influenced by evil. What world are you watching? Well, I enjoy definitions, and I think they matter. Words do matter, and definitions do matter. But in Ephesians chapter 6 and verse 10, it says, finally, be strengthened by the Lord and by his vast strength. Put on the full armor of God so that you can stand against the tactics of the devil. For our battle isn't against flesh and blood, but against rulers and authorities, against the world powers of this darkness, and against the spiritual forces of evil in the heavens. This is why you must take up the full armor of God so that you may be able to resist in the evil day. And having prepared everything, to take your stand. Stand therefore with the truth like a belt around your waist, righteousness like armor on your chest, and sandaled with readiness for the gospel of peace. More instructions on what to do in the midst of the storms, how to stand. That's pretty good coaching these days. It's not easy to know how to stand. What do you believe? Who do you believe? Where do you go for the truth? What do you do in spite of widespread deception and lies and ungodliness and perversion being sanctioned as appropriate and mainstream? What do you do? Do you be quiet? Do you say something? Do you huddle with a few like-minded people and have a private Bible study about first century culture? Or do you raise your voice and talk about faith in the 21st century? It's not simple. But we have some instructions. Paul says, first of all, to be strengthened by the Lord and by his vast strength. That's verse 10. I love, how are we going to stand? How are you going to stormproof your life? We're going to have to understand how to be strengthened by the Lord and his vast strength. I don't believe we'll make it without that. I don't believe a one-time interaction with the Lord will be sufficient for you to have the strength you need to stand. Or we wouldn't be reminded. Again, I'm not questioning the veracity or the reality or the impact of conversion or the new birth or salvation. I'm very much an advocate. But there are things that come beyond that. I pulled a couple of passages. I won't read them all, but 2 Timothy 4, this is Paul near the end of his life. He said, at my first defense, no one came to my support. He's on trial for his life, and his friends abandoned him. That would be difficult. Everyone deserted me. May it not be held against them. But the Lord stood at my side and gave me strength. The Lord gave me strength. There's all sorts of biblical support for this idea. The angels that ministered to Jesus after his temptation in the wilderness. The angel that brought food to Elijah after his confrontation on Mount Carmel. And he fled into the desert because Jezebel said she would kill him. Time after time after time, God's people are strengthened, receive strength. Folks, we better move out of a theoretical faith that puts our bottoms in churches with no sense of application or meaning and learn how to be strengthened by the Lord. Turmoil is upon us. And if you think a new administration is going to fix this, you're not paying attention. Be strengthened by the Lord and his vast strength. Then in verse 11, Paul said, put on the full armor of God. It wasn't a suggestion, it's a directive. Put on the armor of God. Well, Pastor, same verse, stand against the tactics of the devil. I have a question. Did you understand? Have you consciously thought about the fact that the devil is a tactician? That he's a strategist? That he's not random? He's not incidental? That he intends your destruction? He plans it. He plots it. If the kingdom of darkness can't achieve that, they'll do everything they can to impede, to discourage, to hinder, to resist, to oppose, to diminish. Those are all descriptions we're given throughout Scripture of the impact of evil. The devil is a tactician. Now, if he has a strategy for you, if he has game planned for you, I would humbly suggest perhaps you should have a plan of your own. Now, we're given one. I gave you Luke 4 just as a little support for that. It says this was Jesus in the wilderness. He ate nothing during those days, and at the end of them, he was hungry. Did I put that in your notes? Yeah, just on the other side. Okay. Turn the page. Jesus ate nothing for 40 days. At the end of them, he was hungry, and the devil said to him, if you're the Son of God, make bread. That seems pretty strategic to me. He didn't come to him when he'd finished the buffet. And then the fourth thing from that passage, it says our battle. It's just stated as a matter of reality that we're engaged in a conflict, in a battle, that our battle is against spiritual forces of evil in the heavens. I can't tell you how many times I interact with Christians, tenured Christians, long people been in church forever, been in this church for a long, long time ago. You know, I don't know how I feel about all that. Doesn't really matter. In fact, you get up every morning, turn your face to the sun and say, I don't believe in the devil. And he will still believe in you. It's amazing to me how we think the assertion of our will or the declaration of what we think changes reality and qualify you for politics. That was snarky. I repent. Verse 13, Paul says you must take up the armor of God. This is why you must take up the full armor of God. It's not a suggestion. It's not an alternative. There's not some people that take up the armor and some that don't. The only ones left standing are the ones that armor up. In that same verse, he gives us the objective. He said, you must take up the armor of God so that you may be able to resist. The language intrigues me. I checked more than one translation to be sure I wasn't missing something because my language skills, that could happen. But the word may is intentional, that you may resist. Well, the statement here is about permission. It's permissive, so you may be able to resist. It's not so you can resist. Go back to the beginning of the passage. It's talking about the Lord and his vast strength. The only opportunity we have to stand against evil is to stand in the strength of the Lord.
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14: From the Malama Media News Center, I'm Chaz Ontai. A man charged in connection to a beating on Oahu's North Shore is facing a judge this Friday. Tristan Pakele Pikanko is being charged with attempted assault and is accused of taking part in an attack on a 23-year-old man and 15-year-old boy last month. The incident was caught on camera at Waialae Beach. Six teens between 14 and 17 years old were also arrested and charged with attempted assault and kidnapping. Now, Honolulu City Council is approving a potential purchase of the Queen Theater in Kaimuki. The long vacant theater sits on Waialae Avenue and has been closed for decades. Supporters want the city to restore it as a community arts and performance space. 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Island weather, partly sunny with some showers in the morning. Highs in the mid-80s, easterly winds 10 to 20.
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16: 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Here's David to introduce the conclusion of his message, The Illumination of the Spirit.
17: I remember when I first began to learn about inspiration, the inspiration of the Bible, and I heard a statement that went something like this: these men of God, filled with the Spirit, through their own personality, shared God's absolute truth, so that what we have in the Scriptures written in the Bible is the absolute Word of God, right from God, poured through the personality of these individual writers, inspired by the Holy Spirit, illuminated by the Holy Spirit. 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We are blessed to have the privilege of teaching God's Word to many, many people every day. This huge family of Bible-believing Bible students is everywhere in the world, and we're so grateful for the opportunity to make God's Bible, God's Word, the subject for every day. We don't teach anything else. We teach the Bible. And because of that, we know God is going to bless it because He's promised to do so. Here is part two of The Illumination of the Spirit. The great desire of the Spirit's heart is to flood the light of Scripture into your mind and help you to know more and more and more about your Heavenly Father and your Lord and Savior, Jesus Christ. And the Holy Spirit is like a lighthouse keeper who just loves to send that powerful beam out and help you get through the fog and the darkness of where you live. How many of you know we're living in some fog and darkness right now? Hard to see our way through it. Sometimes we get up and say, "What in the world is going to happen today?" How many of you know sometimes you just get a verse and you hang on to that verse and you live off of that verse for 2 or 3 days because God has given you a verse of Scripture to give you direction and hone in on what's happening in your life? In general, the content of the Spirit's ministry is all the truth. The truth is the Bible, the written Word of God. Sometimes people come to me and maybe they're living with each other out of marriage. I've had that happen several times. And they want to talk to me about this. And I say, "You know, you guys, what you're doing is not right. You shouldn't be doing that. The Bible doesn't allow that. The Word of God doesn't allow that." And I've had them say to me, "You know what, Pastor, I know that's what the Bible says, but we prayed about it and we've got real peace from God that this is okay." I'm not going to tell you all the things I say when that happens, but what I want to tell them is whatever you got is not peace from God. And I know that to be true because, listen to me, kids, this is what you need to understand. The Holy Spirit will never contradict what the Word of God says. Not ever, ever, ever. You can count on it. You won't read something in the Bible and the next day get some vision from God that contradicts what the Bible says. It's not going to happen. Your standard for what is truth and what is right and wrong is the Scripture, and you don't have to doubt about it because God wrote it down for you. It's called the Bible. So when somebody tells me the Spirit of God told them to do something that is not from the Word of God, it may be a spirit, all right, but it's not the Spirit of God. So when we talk about spiritual illumination, we're not talking about dreams or private messages. We're talking about God's Word coming alive as He uses His Spirit to open the understanding and apply the Word of God to our hearts. So the parameters of spiritual discernment are found between the covers of this book. You want to know where the wisdom of God is? It's right here. You don't have to go to grad school to get it. You just get a Bible and start reading it. And little by little, God's Word will start to penetrate your life. So how does the process work? Well, there's a wonderful passage of Scripture in the little book of 1 John. Here's what it says. But you have an anointing from the Holy One, and you know all things. The anointing which you have received from Him abides in you, and you do not need that anyone teach you. Sometimes after a service here at Shadow Mountain, someone will come up to me and say, Pastor, that was really an anointed message. And I take that as a compliment. But what I want to say to you is that John says we all have an anointing from God. You have this anointing from the Holy One, says John. I take that to mean that each of us has a special gift from God. It says here, you do not need that anyone teach you. I know some students have made that their life verse, but that's not where it goes. It doesn't mean we don't need teachers, because John himself was a teacher. It means we don't need worldly teachers to teach us the things we need to know about God. What he means is this: you don't need teachers who speak from a non-Christian perspective. You don't need horoscopes. You don't need psychic hotlines. You don't need advice columns to figure out life. You have the Spirit of the living God within you. He is your anointing. And when you allow that to happen, you can ask Him to help you, and He will. And often He will do it through the Word of God. This isn't about feelings or whims. It's about the Spirit taking the Word of God and applying it to your mind and heart, guiding you in truth and keeping you alert. So the parameters and the process. Now the power. The Bible says in John 14:26, but the Helper, the Holy Spirit, whom the Father will send in my name, he will teach you all things and bring to your remembrance all things that I said to you. If you were a Christian in high school or college, maybe even if you weren't, and you were getting ready for a big test, you may have prayed, oh Lord, help me remember the things I've studied. My prayer was always, help me to remember the things I haven't studied. I wanted not inspiration, I wanted revelation. Sometimes you'll hear the Word of God preached, and you walk away saying, that didn't touch me. I'm not sure what he was talking about. And you may not think about it again for weeks, but if you keep coming back, nurturing your spiritual life, little by little, you'll store truth in your spirit. And then at the right moment, the Bible says, God's Spirit will bring it to your remembrance. He will bring it to your mind. Most crises may come to us, but all of them have one thing in common. You don't get time to do homework on them. If there's a crisis and you're facing this crisis, you don't get to say, I'll come back in 2 weeks after I have a chance to study this a little bit more. What I'm saying, folks, is this. How are you going to remember something you don't have? You all got to give the Spirit of God something to work with. You got to put some word in your heart. You say, how do I do that? Well, there's a lot of ways. You can memorize the Scripture. I know that's a foreign term to some of you. You can read the Scripture. You can listen to the Scripture. There's so many ways to listen to the Scripture today. So many good readers of the Scripture. I believe that many worship songs are built around Scripture. You can play them in your heart. What I'm saying is, if you don't fill your mind and your spirit with godly things, then when the Spirit of God wants to bring something to your remembrance, He goes to your hard drive and there's nothing there. You have to give Him something to work with. That's the part we play in the disciplines of our life. We study and we listen and we take notes. I'm so honored when I see some of you taking notes. Every piece of spiritual information that you make as an input into your life becomes fodder for the Holy Spirit to use when the time comes. I'll give you an illustration. I was speaking at a conference some years ago, and I had an assignment to speak on marriage. In fact, the whole thing was about marriage, and I just had one message. A woman who had listened to some of the radio told me at the end of my message that day, in tears, that she and her husband were having terrible problems, on the verge of divorce. And he had told her several weeks before that he would come to this session and hear what I had to say, but that was it. If it didn't work, he was done. He was finished. And she started to weep. She said, "Pastor, we had this major fight this week." And he said, "I'm not going." And she said, "And I tried to take my own life because I was so discouraged." And I don't know where this came from, but I looked at her and I said, "Young lady, don't you ever do that again. God did not die for your marriage. He died for you, and he cares about you as a person. So don't ever do that again." I thought, where did that come from? It came from what was in me. The Holy Spirit will use what is in you and bring it out at the right time, at the right moment, when you need the answer. But if you don't put anything in your spirit for the Holy Spirit to work with, he won't have anything for you to say. So the point is, you don't have to go around begging the Holy Spirit to help you. Just keep filling up the tank with godly things, and when the moment comes, the Holy Spirit will be there to give you the wisdom that you need. And then there's spiritual dependence. Did you know that the ministry of the Holy Spirit makes it possible for you to face life in a different way than the average person? We can face crises and testing and not get blown off course. We face these crises with the knowledge of God. And you say, "Well, Pastor Jeremiah, how can I explain that sort of discernment?" I think it comes as the Spirit of God helps you and me to see the whole picture. The Spirit of God wants to give us perspective. Did you know that? He's not just interested in the moment. He's interested in that moment in the big picture. Let me give you an illustration of this from the New Testament. It's kind of raw because it sounds very familiar. Here's this young man who loved the Lord, and he died an unjust and violent death. He was stoned to death for boldly proclaiming Jesus Christ as Savior and Lord. He told people what they didn't want to hear, and because they had no answer for his arguments, they killed him. Now I know that you know I'm talking about Stephen. I want to ask you a question. If you knew you were going to be martyred for your faith, if you knew you were going to be stoned or shot because of what you believe and what you say, what would you be thinking? I'm sure you'd be afraid. Normally, if you weren't, there's something wrong with you. You'd probably be wondering about your friends, your family, and I'm sure all those thoughts went through Stephen's mind as well. But Stephen had a perspective on that moment that came because he was filled with the Holy Spirit. He saw that moment not in just time. He saw it in light of eternity. Listen to his words. "But he, being full of the Holy Spirit, gazed into heaven and saw the glory of God and Jesus standing at the right hand of God. And he said, 'Look, I see the heavens open and the Son of Man standing at the right hand of God.'" How did he see that? With death rushing on him, with murderous hatred all around him, with sharp, heavy stones crashing into his body. How in the world did Stephen see that? He saw it through spiritual illumination. He saw it through his spirit. He saw the power of the Holy Spirit. He saw through spiritual eyes what was happening. The spiritual illumination of the moment gave him confidence and strength and ability to see beyond that tragedy and the loss of his life. He was enabled to see into that place where he would spend eternity. He saw God. He saw Christ. He saw heaven. And he died with a blessing on his lips, rather than a curse for those who are taking his life. That's what the Holy Spirit does. He takes those moments which could easily be interpreted like the world interprets them and helps us to see them through the eyes of God himself. And he gives us spiritual direction, gives us discernment, gives us dependence, and he gives us direction. When the Spirit of God comes to live within you, he is your guide and leader. Paul wrote it this way, Romans 8:14, "For as many as are led by the Spirit of God, these are the sons of God." The Bible says if you're a son and child of God, the Holy Spirit is your leader. One of the marks you have as a Christian is that you are led by God's Spirit. Now, many of you who know me know that I am directionally challenged. I don't have a very good sense of direction. Sometimes it's so bad that when I think I should turn right, I always turn left because I know I'm going to be wrong, and half the time I'm right. Good thing my wife has a good sense of direction, I'd be lost all the time. But here's the truth. Even with the best compass, the best GPS, life can still leave us not knowing where to turn. And in those moments, the question is, what do we do? And I'm telling you, the Holy Spirit is to be trusted. He is the one who helps us know where to go, where to turn, what to do. He knows everything that's involved in where you're headed, and he gives you guidance to make the right decision if you will trust him. Romans 9:1 says, "I tell the truth in Christ. I am not lying. My conscience bearing me witness in the Holy Spirit." I believe there is an inward witness within us who are Christians that helps us to know what to do. Sometimes I've been in a crisis where I've had to make a decision, and the logical decision to make is so logical, but I knew that God was telling me to do the other thing. And I do the other thing as I listen to the Lord and later find out, oh my goodness, good thing I didn't do what was logical. I did what was spiritual. When you do what's spiritual, you got a much better chance of the outcome being what you hoped it would be. You see, life is so complicated, I don't even want to try to live it on my own, in my own wisdom. I don't want to be my own travel agent through life, writing my own itinerary, arranging my own accommodations. I only mess everything up. There are too many options and too many paths and too many opportunities and too many choices and too many serious consequences if I make the wrong decision. What did the old bumper sticker say? Life is fragile. Handle with prayer. I need the guiding hand of God's Spirit. So how does he guide? He leads us through God's word, through prayer, through circumstance, through godly counsel. Through all these means, he helps us and he guides us. 3,000 years ago, when David was hiding from his enemies in the depths of a limestone cave, he wrote these words, "When my spirit was overwhelmed within me, then you knew my path." Speaking of God. And it's the same for you and for me. Not long ago, I was flying in a private jet, and I got the opportunity to go up and sit in the jump seat, which is right behind the pilots. I'd never done that before, and I kind of wanted to see how everything worked. Before long, we ran into stormy weather. Huge clouds surrounded us, and for what felt like forever, you couldn't see a thing out of the front window. I remember thinking, wait, don't we need to see where we're going? The pilot didn't seem all that worried about it. He didn't even try to look outside. No, he kept his eyes glued to the gauges and the instruments in front of him. That's what guided them. And sure enough, those instruments carried us safely home. Sometimes, as Christians, you find yourself wanting to watch your circumstances, don't you? You want to live your life based upon what you can see around you, and that will always be inadequate. We focus our eyes on the storm. We get worried about the clouds and the rain and the darkness. And when that happens, what we have to do is to hone in on the ministry of the Holy Spirit and ask him to help us see through the fog and the storm to the reality of his presence. Sometimes you just have to put blinders on and pray, "Lord, help me not to look at the circumstances. Help me to hear and listen to what you are saying to me." I don't know what the practical application of that all is. I do think this. I think sometimes we listen to too much news.
18: I think sometimes we look at so much of what's going on. And you know, we live in this day when we don't just get the bad news that's here, we get the bad news from all over the country. The bottom line is, men and women, we don't just live in the present with all of the world's information around us. We are Christians and we live in a spiritual realm as well. And we need to see through the fog and through the storm. And the way we do that is through the eternal word of God that gives us the encouragement we need to keep stepping forward and stand strong for the things of God. I know you know this verse, but it has greater meaning to me having studied for this message. Here's what it says. Trust in the Lord with all your heart and lean not to your own understanding. In all your ways acknowledge him and he shall direct your path. Trust in the Lord with all your heart and don't keep looking out the window. In all your ways, keep your eyes where they belong, and he will direct your path. When you open the scripture, the Spirit illumines your mind with truth and your path with direction. And if you don't have the Bible to help you, you're kind of out there lost. All you have is the stuff coming in. If you don't have any other voice in your life, then guess what? You're going to be impacted greatly by everything that happens out here. You need a stabilizing force. That force is the Spirit of God who lives within you. And he's promised you that if you'll faithfully read this book, he will help you understand it. He will help you understand what it means. Most of all, he will help you understand what it means to you. August Hermann Frank was a brilliant young scholar in Germany more than three centuries ago. By the time he reached his mid-20s, he was already lecturing on theology at the University of Leipzig, explaining the Bible to his students. But there was a problem. He didn't believe the Bible. He didn't believe the Bible was God's word. He was just teaching the Bible as a book of literature to college students, which happens a lot if you don't know. One night, he was in his study with an oil lamp, looking at the books all around him, and he was preparing for another lecture, and his eyes landed on a verse in John chapter 20, and this is what the verse said. These things are written that you may believe that Jesus is the Christ, the Son of God, and that by believing you may have life in his name. These things he'd been preparing to teach, these lessons he was given as if they were literature, now he reads in that very book that these things were given to him so that he might have life in the Son of God. That verse hit him like a lightning bolt, and suddenly they weren't just words on a page. They felt alive, as if God was speaking straight to him, and he was. In that moment, he realized he wasn't in charge of the Bible. The Bible was in charge of him. And he believed, and he described himself as being born again. The same Spirit who opened his eyes can open our eyes. As Christians, when you open the Bible, do not just expect words on a page. Expect God to speak to you, to guide you, and to change you. Ask yourself this question as you begin to read. Lord, is there something you need to show me that I need to do? Is there something that you need to show me that I need to quit doing? I open my heart to you, and here's the deal, guys. Here's the thing that's so hard for all of us. When it comes to direction, you have to sign at the bottom of the page and let God fill in the top. You don't get to say, okay, Lord, that's a good idea. Let me think about that for a week and we'll discuss it next time we're together. No, when he tells you what to do, you have to be willing to do it. That's the way he works. He's God and there's no second opinion. So if God says this is it, you already have to sign at the bottom, Lord. The answer to your question, no matter what it is yes. Yes, I will do that. Yes, I will go there. Yes, I will follow your direction. You come with that heart of obedience, and God will meet you at that place, I promise you. He will show you what to do. He will help you do it. The thing that I listen to so often is this truth, that whatever God tells you to do, he's obligated to help you do it, and he will. But you have to listen. Don't shut God out. Don't push him to the side. Don't fill your mind and heart up with all of the fog and mist of the world. Get some truth going in your life. And God will honor you for it. You'll be on an adventure that you won't believe. He'll take you places you never believed you'd ever go and help you do things you never thought you could ever do.
17: You know, I've often thought that the illumination of the Bible through the writers of the Scripture is a practice that happens also in our lives. When we read the Scripture and we understand it, sometimes the understanding is overwhelming to us and we realize something's been going on here beside just our mental acuity. This is the ministry of the Holy Spirit making God's Word come alive to us. Turn the light on to the Scripture. It's a wonderful experience. The illumination of the Spirit is at work today in your life if you're a Christian. Well, tomorrow we're going to talk about walking in the Spirit. What does that mean? We hear that discussed a lot. People say you just need to walk in the Spirit. Well, what does it mean? How does one walk in the Spirit? Tomorrow here on Turning Point, don't forget to get your copy of the book, The Holy Spirit You May Not Know. 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Just all you have to do is send your gift and ask for the book. It'll be on its way. And we'll see you here tomorrow. Thanks for listening. Have a good day.
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0: The only way for anything or anybody to get to you is, first of all, they've got to go through whom? They've got to go through the Lord. 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
0: You turn to John chapter 8. We'll just read a couple of verses, remembering that the Lord's been talking to some people who have begun to believe in him. And he said in verse 31, Jesus therefore was saying to those Jews who had believed him, if you abide in my word, then you are truly disciples of mine, and you shall know the truth, and the truth shall make you free. And what it is that makes us free is abiding in the word of God. Now, let me just sort of catch you up with where we are. We're talking about God setting us free, that is, setting us free of the bondage that shackles us and imprisons us from becoming everything God wants us to be and accomplishing or achieving those things in life that God has set out for us. So this is where we're headed. And we said, now, one of those truths that sets us free, and I believe there are three essential truths that sets us free, that is, having already been saved. One of those truths is our position in Christ Jesus. So what is that? And you recall the Bible says in 1 Corinthians chapter 12 that God, through his Holy Spirit, the moment we accepted Jesus Christ as our Savior, that is, we accepted his death on the cross as sufficient, adequate payment for our sin, the moment we accepted him as our Savior, he baptized us where? Into Christ Jesus, sealed us as a child of God, and forever we're in him. That is our position, is that we are living in union with him. He says, abide in me and I in you. So that we're living in a relationship of abiding in Christ. That is a relationship to which we have been placed by the Holy Spirit. And you recall, as we examine that position, what that position called for. The Bible says that we have become the sons of God, that we are in the family of God, we are in the kingdom of God. And he says not only that, he says, but when that began to happen, the Lord Jesus Christ, who ascended the Father, he said, being in him, that we are likewise seated in the heavenlies in Christ Jesus. God says that he placed every single one of us in Christ Jesus. The only way for anything or anybody to get to you is, first of all, they've got to go through whom? They've got to go through the Lord. He says, the angel of the Lord encampeth round about them that fear him, and he delivers them. If one of the problems, one of the burdens, one of the things that has harassed you all of your life is the feeling of insecurity, I just don't feel secure. Don't feel secure in my job. Don't feel secure in my finances. Don't feel secure in my family. Don't feel secure in my relationships. Listen, our security, my friend, is based on one thing only, and nothing else. It is based not on what I have or who I am or where I am. It is based on relationship, on a position of being in Christ Jesus. That's where our security is. Our security is found in a relationship and not in our possessions or our position in life. So, my friend, the Scripture says that your position today is that you are in Christ Jesus, and he says he put you there, he sealed you there, he's put you in the heavenlies, and if God puts you there, brother, you are kept forever. Amen? Now, what is the second truth that you and I need to get a hold of? And I may be on this truth a long time. And that is the truth of who we are in Christ Jesus. We know where we are, we're in him. But who are you in Christ Jesus? If you'll recall, when you grew up and you were first saved, and somebody told you what it meant to give your life to Christ, and so you did just that. And then they probably told you, now, you know, you're going to sin after you're saved, and so you're probably going to sin every day, but remember that God saved you and you're eternally secure, And so one of these days you're going to die and go to heaven. But until that time, you're going to have a journey. It's going to be in the valleys and on the mountain peaks and on the roller coaster ride of the spiritual life. And so what you want to do is you want to be sure to memorize 1 John 1:9, because you're going to need it every day. If we confess our sins, He's faithful and just to forgive us our sins and to cleanse us from all unrighteousness. So most of us grew up believing and seeing ourselves just like we were taught. And that is, I'm a sinner who's been saved by the grace of God. And as I trust the Lord all through my life, one of these days I'm going to be lucky enough to die and go to heaven. But I want to ask you a question. Is that the attitude that God intends for His people? Look, if you will, in Corinthians, 1 Corinthians chapter 1. Let me ask you this question. What is the church that Paul had the most trouble with of all the churches? Philippi, Thessalonican churches, Rome, you name it. Which was the church he had the most problems with? The Corinthian churches. I mean, they just about broke his heart. But I want you to listen to what he said. Verse 1. Paul, called as an apostle of Jesus Christ, by the will of God, and Sosthenes,

It's not interested. That's not what I said. I said that God addressed through the Apostle Paul the believers in that day, not as sinners, but what? Saints. Everybody in the church who has been saved is a saint, but there are folks who are outside of the Lord Jesus Christ, and they are indeed sinners. Now listen, saints do commit acts of sin. But because we commit acts of sin is no reason for us to see ourselves and our whole perspective in life as sinners. Now watch what I'm going to show you here. The Bible says, as a man thinketh in his heart, what is he? So is he. So that there is a principle and a law, and you can't change this because it is a principle. You and I are going to act the way we see ourselves. You can't change that. You are where you are today because of the way you've thought all these years. You act the way today as a result of the way you see yourself. And if you change the way you see yourself, your actions are going to change. This isn't a matter of mind over matter. We're talking about a principle here. He says, as a man thinketh in his heart, so is he. So a man's actions are going to follow the pattern of the way he sees himself. If I walk up to someone else and I see myself as inferior, then I'm going to act inferior. If I see myself on my job as inadequate, I'm going to back off and be inadequate. If I see myself as being rejected and unworthy and guilty because I don't deserve the good things that are coming to me, you know what I'm going to do? I'm going to, in spite of everything I do, I'm going to blow it somewhere along the way and fail. Because you see, not believing that I deserve to succeed, I'm going to make a mistake somewhere along the way. We are the products of our thinking. As a man thinketh in his heart, so is he. So if we are programmed to say, I'm a sinner saved by grace and I'm going to sin, you know you're going to sin every day. And I ask some people every once in a while, how many of you can live 1 hour without sin? You'd be surprised at folks who don't raise their hand. You know why? They think, oh my goodness, if I raise my hand, that'll be pride and I've sinned. There's no way in the world, no way in the world to win against that kind of a game. Now listen to me. God wants us to be free to be everything He wants us to be, and I cannot be what God wants me to be if I see myself less than what God sees me, because if I do, I'm going to act less than what God wants me to do. Now, it is the Holy Spirit within us who is our teacher and who must inform us and instruct us and empower us to be anything and to achieve anything God wants. But we have to deal with the person of who we are. He says, called to be saints. Now, I want you to watch that word saint. That word saint, hagios in the Greek, is the same word for sanctification or holy. So when we talk about saints, sanctification or holy or holiness, it is the same original, same root Greek word. And let's notice what he's saying. He says that we are saints. That is, a saint is one who, having accepted the Lord Jesus Christ as personal Savior, has been what? Sanctified, set apart unto God, for God. Every single believer is a saint. Because they have been sanctified, that is, set apart unto God, and are in the process of being sanctified on a daily basis. That is, He is renewing us and conforming us to His likeness. All right, the second thing I want us to notice here about who we are in Christ Jesus is found in 2 Corinthians chapter 5, verse 17, 18 verses here. In verse 17, He says, therefore, if any man is in Christ, he is a new creature or new creation. The old things passed away. Behold, new things have come. Now, all these things are from God, who reconciled us unto Himself through Christ and gave us the ministry of reconciliation, namely that God was in Christ reconciling the world to Himself. That's what He did to us. Listen, watch this. Not counting their what? Their trespasses against them, and He has committed to us the word of reconciliation. Listen, what did He do? He put all of our trespasses upon whom? Upon Christ. Having nailed, He says, He nailed all of that to the cross with Him. And having nailed all that to the cross, now accepting Jesus Christ as our Savior, that freed us. Now I want you to notice something in the 17th verse. He says, therefore, if any person, man or woman, is in Christ, that's our position, He is a new creation. And let me show you something interesting here. When you were saved, what happened? The Bible says that you gained a new spirit. The Holy Spirit of God came into your life and brought to birth a newness of life within you. But you didn't exchange bodies, same old body. Something else you didn't exchange. You didn't exchange your mind, your will, your emotion, your conscience, or your consciousness. You didn't change any of that. All of that was still there. Now, I want you to watch me carefully here. We're talking about who we are in Christ Jesus. We are talking about being freed and liberated.
Now think about this.

0: He says the truth will set you free. The truth of your position is part of that truth. The truth of who you are, giving you a sense of security, no longer feeling inferior, but adequate and capable in the power of the Holy Spirit who is within you. Now listen. The day you were saved, something dramatic, drastic, and eternally happened to you. You became a new creation in Christ Jesus, but still deposited in the same old physical house, this body. Still the same mind, will, emotion, conscious, and consciousness. So immediately, God began to do something in your life. He began the work in your life of doing what? A transformation. So something begins to happen. Listen, in order for me to enjoy, in order for me to be able to express, in order for me to be able to become and to achieve what God wants, something must begin to happen in my thought processes if I am going to enjoy everything that God's provided in my relationship to Christ. And that's why he says the truth will set you free. Now, you can be free from condemnation. That is, you can be free to go to heaven, but if you're not free from these other satanic harassments, then what we can do is live saved, but what? About half sorry and two-thirds miserable. And that's where a lot of Christians are. God doesn't want us living that way. So what does he say? He says in Romans chapter 12. He says, be not conformed, shaped into the mold of this present world, but be ye what? Transformed. That is, a transforming process goes on. You don't get transformed to be saved. Salvation is an act of God in the twinkling of an eye. The moment you receive him by faith, you're saved at that moment. But he says he predestinated us not to be saved, but what? To be conformed to the likeness of Christ. Now, if he is in the process of conforming me to the likeness of Christ, what's being transformed? What is being conformed to the likeness of Christ? I have a spirit that is absolutely brand new, created, a new creation in Christ Jesus. But what's being transformed? What is this renewing? He says, don't be poured into the world's mold, but what? Be ye transformed by the renewing of your what? The renewing of your mind. All right, now, the renewing process, that's really what we're doing in this series. We're talking about the renewing process, and that is we need to begin to think about ourselves the way God sees us. If we don't, though saved, we will go through life harassed, burdened down, shackled down with attitudes about God. You see, listen, if I can't believe that I am accepted in the Beloved, that I am accepted in God. I don't have to feel rejected. I don't have to feel guilty. I don't have to feel like I've got to measure up. I've got to follow the 15 principles in order to get God's grace today. If I can see myself accepted in the Beloved on the basis of my relationship to him, I'm going to be freed from some of that. But until I do, I'm going to live under Satan's satanic, very effective satanic oppression. And there are a lot of people who go into the doctor who need to get on their knees, find out who they are, claim by faith God's position, God's possession, and God's person in them. And I want to tell you, my friend, that'll do something for you that no pill will ever do because of your relationship to life. That is the life, eternal life of Jesus Christ living within you. Now watch this. He says in this passage back here, a new creation. But what is new? New on the inside, but I'm not new on the outside. I'm not even new in all my thinking, because how many of us have been saved and yet the next day or the next week did something just like we used to do? Same old habits. The habit patterns have been riveted into my mind with 20, 30, 40, 50 years of living in sin. So there's got to be a transforming experience. That's why he says, don't let the world shape you into its mold, but he says, be ye transformed by the renewing of your mind. What did Jesus say? He says, if you abide in my word, ye shall be my disciples, and ye shall know the truth, and the truth will set you free. What is it that frees you? What frees a man from these things, frees a woman from these attitudes and these harassments, this bondage, is what? The word of God. Ye shall know the truth, and the truth shall set you free. This is the truth. Now, how am I transformed? How am I made free? He says, by the renewing of your mind. Now, listen. The renewing process is the feasting, the absorption, the study, the intake, the perusing, the concentration, the meditation, the praying it back to God and upon the Word of God. Listen, getting God's viewpoint about himself and about myself, seeing myself in my position in Him, seeing who I am, seeing what I possess in Him. And what happens? Then I begin to think like God thinks. When I begin to think like God thinks, what does that do? That renews my mind. I've seen a lot of people who've been saved and back in the same old habits. They say, well, I know I'm saved, but I just can't break out. Can't break out. Can't get released. Can't get liberty, can't get free. You mean God, who is almighty enough to save you and sovereignly rule this world, you mean He can't break you out of a habit? You know why they feel that way? The habit's so strong. Now they know they're saved, they're in Christ Jesus. Boy, the mind's not been renewed. There's some things they need to learn. And He says that we are saints and that we are new creations. But listen, new creations in Christ Jesus, and some of you have said a long time, many times, no, I'm saved, but I can't figure out what it is, why things aren't working. I'm going to tell you why they're not working. Because your attitude about God and yourself's not right. When you see who you are and what you are in Christ Jesus, what else really makes a difference? Because your sense of insecurity is going to tumble. The feeling of inferiority is going to crumble. All those things are going to dissipate, and you're going to begin to walk, listen, walk in the truth. And here is the burden. The burden is that Satan is going to send you those same old feelings. Unworthy, guilty, incapable, inadequate, insufficient, insecure. You're going to feel that. You see, unless you say, all right, makes no difference what Satan says, here's what God says. And it all boils down to one of two things. I'm going to have to make a choice. And my choice is I'm going to have to believe the divine facts of this book and resist and reject my feelings. Or I'm going to accept my feelings and settle for a life far less than God Almighty has allotted to me and to you. And I simply want to ask you a question. On the basis, have I told you the truth? Say amen. Who you are, a saint in Christ, and I've only told you a little itsy bitsy part of it. A saint in Jesus Christ, a new creation in Him. You're a brand new person in Him. But you see, if you've not been living new, I want to tell you, He says, the truth will set you free. If you abide in My Word, continue in My Word, absorb it, study it, keep on reading it. You see, some people listen to a sermon one time and that's it. You can't do that. He says, continue in My Word. You know what's happening? The renewing of the mind is going on. God is changing your attitude about the way He sees you and the things that are happening in your life. And your actions are going to be different because your attitude is going to be different because you're going to begin to walk. Listen. In faith on the basis of what God has said, not what Satan has made you feel. And here's the simple choice. Had you rather be who God says you are? Are you willing to listen to Satan's lies and settle for less in becoming and achieving that Almighty, sovereign, loving God has provided for you and me? That's the choice. And I pray, my friend, in Jesus' name, you'll make the choice of resisting your feelings and accepting the facts of God.
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0: Now, if I wake up on Monday morning, it's pouring down rain, the bottom's dropped out, and I don't like my job anyway. If I wake up on Monday morning, I think, oh my goodness, here I go again, old sinner, saved by grace, going to struggle through it one more time. I'm going to start off negative, amen? Going to start off that way, but if I wake up on Monday morning and I praise God, hallelujah, St. Charles facing a brand new day. Facing a brand new day, what? Because the Spirit of God is alive within me, and He has sanctified me and set me apart unto God. Listen, I may be a waiter in a restaurant. I may be a carpenter putting a roof on a house. I may be a plumber under somebody's old nasty, dirty basement. It doesn't make any difference what I am. If I'm a saint, hallelujah, I'm in the same position that the highest person in the world is. Listen, presidents and plumbers are no different in God's eyes when it comes to their position or their sainthood if they know Jesus Christ as their Savior. But you see, if I see myself less than what God sees me, I will back off from God's blessings. I'll back off from God's purpose. I'll back off from God's achievement, and I will spend my life, what? In a settle for life less than what He wants me to be. Now, somebody says, well, but you know, that's going to create egotism and pride. Wait a minute. If it creates egotism and pride, you've missed the whole meaning of saint.
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25: From the Malama Media News Center, I'm Chaz Ontai. A man charged in connection to a beating on Oahu's North Shore is facing a judge this Friday. Tristan Pakele Picanco is being charged with attempted assault and is accused of taking part in an attack on a 23-year-old man and 15-year-old boy last month. The incident was caught on camera at Waialae Beach. Six teens between 14 and 17 years old were also arrested and charged with attempted assault and kidnapping. Now, Honolulu City Council is approving a potential purchase of the Queen Theater in Kaimuki. The long vacant theater sits on Waialae Avenue and has been closed for decades. Supporters want the city to restore it as a community arts and performance space. 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Island weather, partly sunny with some showers in the morning. Highs in the mid-80s, easterly winds 10 to 20.
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2: Oh.

0: If you want to have a close relationship with God, you have to deal honestly with what stands in the way of it, and that's sin. It's not a message talked about much these days, is it? But it may be the most hopeful, hard truth that we can face. Welcome to Through the Bible. I'm your host, Steve Schwetz, and we're continuing our journey through the book of Genesis. Now, in our previous studies, we've watched Jacob learn, often the hard way, that sin has consequences, sometimes subtle and sometimes painfully clear. As the story unfolds, Dr. J. Vernon McGee shares three life-giving principles for returning to God and leaving wasted years behind. You're going to love this message. So please turn in Genesis 35, and as you find your place in God's Word and your seat on the Bible bus, let's pause to praise God for the work that He's doing in lives around the world, specifically in the African country of Burundi, which is where all of these letters that I'm going to read today are from. Our first note comes from Pierre, who tells us this: I follow you, and the teachings on Jesus' disciples practicing forgiveness as a way of life has truly transformed me and opened my soul. I used to hold grudges and struggle to forgive, not realizing its power and importance. But now I have a renewed heart, freely forgiving others in Jesus' name, experiencing peace, joy, and Christ's love in my life. I wish everyone could receive this message so that the world could be filled with understanding. God's peace, joy, and love. That's what the world needs more of, isn't it? And then Ervarsti writes this: Praise to the Lord Jesus Christ for His transforming power in my life. This program deeply stirred my heart with the truth of the gospel. A friend also began sending me the same messages through WhatsApp, and I listened to them regularly. Over a period of 3 months, the Word of God began to convict me and reveal my need for Jesus Christ. I realized I could no longer find peace in the things of this world, as I was under the control of earthly desires. Previously, I was strongly opposed to Christianity and often found myself in conflict with Christians. However, through the grace of God, I came to repentance and surrendered my life to Jesus. I'm now living as an active follower of Christ. My heart, once filled with hatred and resistance, is now filled with praise and thanksgiving to God. I give all glory to the Lord for His mercy, salvation, and the new life that He's given me. And then our last note comes from Emmy, and he shares this: Thank you so much for this program. It helped me come to know Jesus Christ. Before listening, I followed other beliefs and felt unsure about God. Through this teaching, I began to understand what salvation means, and that truth has changed my life. I also didn't know how to pray or how to live in a way that honors God. The teaching helped me understand who to pray to and how to speak to God honestly about my life and my needs. I truly appreciate you and the guidance you have given me. Well, for those of you on the World Prayer Team, keep praying, because God is answering those prayers. The changes in the lives of these men are evidence of our Lord's faithfulness and His power to transform us. And if you'd like to come along as we ask God to take His whole word to the whole world, sign up at ttb.org or call 1-800-65-BIBLE for more information. Let's pray. Heavenly Father, thank you for your grace that welcomes us back when we wandered. Open our hearts to your truth and teach us what it means to walk closely with you again. Restore what has been broken and use your word to shape our lives. In Jesus' name, amen. Here's our study of Genesis 35 on Through the Bible with Dr. J. Vernon McGee.
1: Now, after our study last time in the 34th chapter of the book of Genesis, I'm sure that many of you came to the conclusion that I had made a boo-boo when I said that Jacob's life changed at Peniel, that when he came there to the brook Jabbok, actually, we don't see too much change because of what takes place in the 34th chapter. Well, that is quite true, but there was a change that took place. I hesitate to call it a crisis because I'm afraid that this matter of a crisis experience has been overdrawn by a great many. In fact, I find there are some folk that feel like if you don't have a second experience, that you just haven't had anything. Well, the fact of the matter is that's not true. Some have a wonderful crisis experience. Dwight L. Moody did. And I'm sure that many of us in our lives can turn back to that, but there are those that cannot or do not and have never mentioned it as being something very important in their lives. But actually, when this man came to Peniel, why a tremendous thing happened to him. And I think probably as we get into the 35th chapter, I should mention this. All the way from the beginning of the life of Jacob until Peniel, the thing that happened in his life was the rise of self, the assertion of the flesh. That's Jacob, and nothing but that. What really happened at Peniel was the fall of self, and a tremendous fall of self there. I tell you, he went down like a deflated tire. He'd been pumped up like a balloon all of his life until he got to Peniel, and then the Lord put the pin in the balloon, and he went down to practically nothing. But actually, there was not faith in his life. Now, that, I think, is what the 34th chapter evidences. Now, I think that many folk that have said, there have been expositors, say that it was a tragic thing for Jacob to stop in Shalem. And I must say that I have to go along with that partially. But I have a question to ask, and the question is this. Was he ready for Bethel? Was he ready for the experiences that God was going to give him? No, I think that what you see in the 34th chapter and the tragic things that took place are the result of a man who'd been walking by the flesh. Then there is that fall, the deflation of self, but not faith. He did not have faith to go on to Bethel, to Bethel. You can call that either way you want to. But now he stops at Shalem in the land of Shechem, and these tragic things took place in his life, and it reveals the fact that this man was not actually a leader in his own family. He was not taking the proper place that he should have. He was no spiritual giant by any means. And to have those 12 boys to herd was really a real job. And I want to say that that would take a real spiritual giant to control them. But this man, Jacob, was not prepared. But after that tragic event, this man now is beginning to see the hand of God in his life, and now he makes the decision that he probably should have made beforehand. And it reveals that inside this family that there was taking place something that was indeed tragic indeed. And so the tragedy at Shechem is that as soon as Esau had turned his back and started home, Jacob takes his family down to Shechem. It's a tragic move. Jacob is still depending upon his own cleverness. Dinah was raped, and Simeon and Levi, her full brothers, went into the city of Shechem to the prince who was responsible. Though he wanted to marry her, they murdered him, and the sons of Jacob conducted a slaughter that would make a gang shooting in Chicago look pretty tame. When they came home, Jacob says, "You've made my name to smell among the people of my land." And now, the fact of the matter is, he wasn't ready for Bethel. And my question is, where else could he go? And after all, this man had flocks and herds, and there was good pasture land where he stopped at Shalem. This man now had a great lesson to learn, and he's beginning to see that chickens do come home to roost, and that whatsoever a man sows, that shall he also reap. Now I turn to the 35th chapter of Genesis, and I hope you have your Bible open there, and also that you have our notes and outlines. If you do not have them, we do have a set for you and love to send them to you. Now I'm reading verse 1, chapter 35 of Genesis. And God said unto Jacob, "Arise, go up to Bethel, and dwell there, and make there an altar unto God that appeared unto thee when thou fleddest from the face of Esau thy brother." Now, God is calling this man back to Bethel. Now, the fact of the matter is, he's now, after this sad experience, he's prepared to go. You see, he didn't have faith to move out before. Now will you notice verse 2? Jacob now begins to take the leadership. Then Jacob said unto his household and to all that were with him, put away the strange gods that are among you and be clean and change your garments. Now there are several things that they're told to do here. They're first of all to put away the strange gods. And we are almost shocked at that. You'll recall that when Jacob fled with Rachel and Leah, that Rachel slipped out the family gods, that is, these little images. She sat on them, on the camel, that luggage that was to go on the camel's back. She just crawled up on top of it and sat down because underneath were these little images. Now, I would assume, since it was the home of Jacob, he knew of the living and true God. God had called him. You would think that he would say that when he did find out, and he did not know at the time she had taken them. He was very honest when he told Laban that the gods, those little images, weren't in his entourage at all. That's probably the one time up to then he told the truth. He really didn't know, but they were there. Now, when they were discovered, I think that probably we'd all assume, well, Jacob got rid of them, but he didn't get rid of them. And we find this entire family are worshiping these images. This man Jacob, now for the first time, and he's the one to take the leadership, he says, now let's get rid of these false gods, these strange gods, and they're false gods. That's the first thing. You've got to put away that which is wrong. There is today too many folk that 6 days a week they are serving some other god, and on Sunday they serve the Lord. We have a lot of fundamental believers like that, friends. They have their strange god. And then they wonder why on Sunday their service in the church and why it's not a thrilling experience. Well, friends, you're going to have to put away your strange god. I don't know what yours might be, but whatever they are, it could be covetousness. I tell you, there's many a good fundamental businessman today that's out after every dollar he can get. And I tell you, he gives more devotion to getting the dollar than he does to serving the Lord on Sunday. And he wonders what's wrong with his spiritual life. If you're going to come back to Bethel, where you met God at the beginning, then, friends, you've got to put away those things that are wrong. Then he says here, Jacob says, and be clean. Now, that for the believer today means confession of sin. You have to deal with sin in your life. You can't come in on Sunday and ignore the week that's just passed. After all, you take a physical bath and use a deodorant. And today we have spiritual B.O. in our churches because there's no confession of the sin, the cleansing. And that's the cleansing. If we confess our sins, he's faithful and just to forgive us our sins and cleanse us from all unrighteousness. That's 1 John 1:9. There must be the confession, and he'll forgive, but they must be confessed. Then do you notice something else he says here? Change your garments. Get rid of the old garments. Now, garments speak in Scripture of habits. In fact, they do today. We hear of somebody having a riding habit, and football players have a uniform. That's the habit they use. And the child of God's dress should some way mirror who he is, who he belongs to. Do you wear the habits of the Lord? Can you be detected in business or in school or in the neighborhood as being a little different? Your life is a little different. You're wearing a habit. The day that this man went back to Bethel, he started living for God. And up to then, I don't think so. He says, let's go back to Bethel. And that's the thing that we must do. Listen to him now in verse 3. And let us arise and go up to Bethel, and I will make there an altar unto God. Abraham had made the altar. Isaac had. Now Jacob is. And thank God for that. He'll have a witness now for God. Who answered me in the day of my distress, and was with me in the way which I went. Now, that is the thing that he remembered, that when he was running away from home as a young man, homesick and lonesome, he'd come to Bethel, and God had been faithful to him. God says, I will be faithful to you. And now the years have gone by, and God had been faithful to him. Now God says, you've got to go back to Bethel. You have to go back where you started. You have to begin there. I'm of the opinion that a great many people today need to recognize that the years that we spend in living a shoddy, shabby Christian life, just waste of time, absolutely waste of time. You find that the children of Israel, you'll recall, God called them to get out of Egypt and get into the land. And if you'll notice, God appeared to them and told them to go into the land. They didn't go in. 40 years they wandered around. God appeared to Joshua. He says, now go into the land. Picks up right where he left off, where he told them. They'd wasted 40 years. How many people today are wasting their lives as Christians? My, the tremendous spiritual lessons that are here for us. And I think one of the reasons they're here for us, some of us, now I don't know about you, but some of us are just like Jacob, you see. And that's the reason they're so applicable to us today. And thank God he says he's the God of Jacob. I love that. If he'll be the God of Jacob, he'll be the God of J. Vernon McGee also. And that's wonderful. That's wonderful. This is a chapter is a great encouragement to us today. Now, will you notice what happened? He's taken over in his home, which is interesting. Verse 4, they gave unto Jacob all the strange gods which were in their hand and all their earrings which were in their ears. And let me pause and say that earrings were associated with worship in that day. There's a great deal said in Scripture about that. I can't stop to develop that sort of thing, but may I say there's so many wonderful, precious truths that are in the Word of God that even in a 5-year program, friends, you can't dig it all out. After we get through working this mine, there'll be a great deal of gold and precious stones left here, I can assure you. And all their earrings which were in their ears, that identified them as idolatrous, and they're going to get rid of them. And Jacob hid them under the oak which was by Shechem. He got rid of them. They're not stored away. They're buried. They must be put away because it's going to be now a new life. And they journeyed, and the terror of God was upon the cities that were round about them, and they did not pursue after the sons of Jacob. So Jacob came to Luz, which is in the land of Canaan, that is Bethel, he and all the people that were with him. You remember that place was called Luz before Jacob changed the name to Bethel, and the people in that day knew it as Luz, not as Bethel. We know it today as Bethel. And he built there an altar. He called the place El Bethel, because there God appeared unto him when he fled from the face of his brethren. You remember that was the name he gave to it before. Now here's a very interesting sidelight. But Deborah, Rebekah's nurse, died, and she was buried beneath Bethel under an oak, and the name of it was Alon Bakuth. Now, the important thing about this is that we assume, and since Deborah was with Jacob at this time, that Rebekah had died. And it's not only a natural assumption, it's a very real thing that she had died. Poor Jacob never saw his mother again. That part is not as tragic as she never saw him again. She just sent him away for a little while, you know, and the burial of this nurse means that when she died, the nurse had apparently brought a message and had come to stay with Jacob, and now she dies. Verse 9, and God appeared unto Jacob again when he came out of Paddan Aram and blessed him. Now, you see, all those years, God had been trying to deal with this man. Now he picks up right where he had met him when he came to Bethel as a young man, wasted years. Those years he spent down there with Uncle Laban, in many ways, were wasted years. And God said unto him, Thy name is Jacob. Thy name shall not be called any more Jacob, but Israel shall be thy name. And he called his name Israel. And God said unto him, I am God Almighty. That's what he told Abraham, you remember. Be fruitful and multiply. A nation, a company of nations, shall be of thee, and kings shall come out of thy loins. And the land which I gave Abraham and Isaac, to thee I'll give it, and to thy seed after thee will I give the land. The Lord considers that pretty important property, by the way, because this now is the third time. First to Abraham, then to Isaac, and then now to Jacob. And each one of these men, the Lord had to tell him about it two or three times. In fact, Abraham many times. Now we are told, verse 14, And Jacob set up a pillar in the place where he talked with him, even a pillar of stone, poured a drink offering thereon, and he poured oil thereon. Here is the first mention of a drink offering. Now, when we get to the book of Leviticus, five offerings are given there, but not a drink offering. In fact, no instructions given about it at all, but it's mentioned. Evidently, this is one of the oldest offerings, and it has a very wonderful meaning for the believer today. A drink offering was just poured on the other offerings. It went up in steam, and that's the way Paul told the Philippians he wanted his life to be a just poured out like a drink offering. And verse 15, Jacob called the name of the place where God spake with him, Bethel. Verse 16, And they journeyed from Bethel, and there was but a little way to come to Ephrath, and Rachel travailed, and she had hard labor. Now Rachel had one son, but now she has a second son. Came to pass when she was in hard labor, that the midwife said unto her, Fear not, thou shalt have this son also. Came to pass, as her soul was in departing, for she died, that she called his name Ben-Oni, but his father called him Benjamin. What a wonderful thing that is. That is not the death of Rachel, but the way this took place. She says, Call him son of my sorrow. And Jacob looked down at him and said, I've lost my lovely Rachel, and this little fellow looks like him, so I'll just call him Benjamin, son of my right hand. And he was partial to the sons of Rachel. Rachel died, was buried in the way to Ephrath, which is Bethlehem. And she's buried there today. The tomb is there. I have several pictures I took of it. And Jacob set a pillar upon her grave, that is the pillar of Rachel's grave unto this day. And that is at the time Moses wrote this, but it's there to this very day. And Israel journeyed and spread his tent beyond the tower of Edar. Now what you have here is just the listing now the sons of Jacob by these different ones. Actually, Joseph and Benjamin were the two boys that were outstanding. The others, I want to tell you, friends, they just didn't turn out well. And again, it proves the fact, well, what God had said, that the thing that had been done, it was done by Uncle Laban, of course, but Jacob went along with it, that he does not bless plurality of wives. The family of Jacob ought to illustrate that. Now we have this record given here, verse 29, And Isaac gave up the ghost and died, was gathered unto his people, being old and full of days, and his sons, Esau and Jacob, buried him. I think this was the only other time these two boys met at the burial of their father, Isaac, now. We'll have to leave off there today, but it brings us to the end of this chapter. And next time, we're going to take a last look at Esau. Until then, may God richly bless you, my beloved.
0: 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Thanks for listening. Thanks for praying. And thanks for going through God's Word with us. I'm Steve Schwetz, grateful for your partnership as we take the whole Word to the whole world on Through the Bible.

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19: 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What secrets lie hidden in the caves of Qumran? 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We will also explore intriguing finds like the Copper Scroll and what it may reveal about hidden treasures from the temple. 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
20: We know these people were unique. They were sectarian, but at the same time, they were very true to Judaism. Some people say, well, they rejected the temple in Jerusalem. I don't believe so. I believe they rejected the priesthood surrounding the temple and the fact that it was under Herodian control and Roman control, and there were a lot of things that, shall we say, violated the sanctity of the temple, and in one sense they thought of themselves as a spiritual community, but I think they still regarded that temple in Jerusalem as the temple of God, although they were hoping and praying that it would be replaced by a more perfect temple, which we read about in the Temple Scroll, which they had, as well as a text called the New Jerusalem.
17: truly fascinating. So this, the picture we're getting is this is of a broader community, a multifaceted community that had a celibate contingency. It probably had some married contingency. Very, very interesting. So, Joe, I'm going to move now away from who these people were to more of their practice or scribal practice. So, two questions. First, how were these scrolls preserved? How did we archaeologists go and discover them? And what do we find about their practice, the actual sitting down and in writing them out? As Dr. Price said, maybe not all of them were created at this community that they were brought in. But for those that were created at this community, what does it tell us about the role of a scribe?
21: Well, the more and more we look into these ancient manuscripts, we find that the scribe was a faithful copier of God's word. They took their job seriously. They copied the scripture with very focused detail. They emphasized what they were doing, and they saw it as a service to God. And if you approach copying or transmitting the scriptures that way, you know that they are going to look at every jot and tittle, the smallest marks in the Hebrew language. Every word had meaning to it. And so they were faithful copiers. That's why we see such consistency of the transmission process over hundreds of years. But what we find in the scrolls themselves tell us a bit about their scribal practices and about how they preserve the word. They used certain types of ink. They had writing materials. They had certain implements to write on. They had leather was the predominant, and papyrus was a very prominent material to write these things on. Leather was the majority. Papyrus was used sparingly. Papyrus was made of course, the papyrus plant that grew along the Nile in Egypt, and they would cut it into strips and cross-layer it and make it into what we know as paper. And that wasn't always easy to come by, and it wouldn't last a long time. If we're very fortunate, we find papyrus that's lasted hundreds of years. And we did have some in the Dead Sea Scrolls. We find that the leather was their preferred writing materials of choice, and that held more formal documents, and the papyrus held more personal documents, or papyrus could be used to copy more formal documents for the scribe's personal use. So we look at this and we are astounded at these practices that occurred between the 3rd century BC to about the 2nd century AD, and we find this extreme care and preservation. And as Dr. Price said, we don't know exactly where these documents were copied at and where they were pinned and where the scribal work took place. But when you excavate Qumran, many found different ink wells, many inkwell jars where they would store the ink and for writing. They had benches, they had large tables, and of course the proximity from Qumran to the caves in which these were found have led many to believe that some of these documents were copied there at Qumran. We don't know that for sure. It's under dispute. But ultimately, these texts give us a broad perspective of the scribal practice in Israel at the time. And that is what's so marvelous about it. We can learn so much about how they preserve the word.
17: Hmm. Randall, do you have any further thoughts on scribal practice or what you've discovered?
20: I do. I wanted to add something because Joseph, this is somewhat uncertain as to whether they were copied at Qumran. One of the contributions I hope to make as we publish all of our excavation work is to show that we now have, I think on a scientific basis, can argue that they were done at Qumran. One of these is that you look in the caves where the scrolls came from, and you don't just find scrolls, you find other things. You find oil lamps, you find bowls, you find

0: got this Hellenistic look to them, a long snout and a handle in one end, but they're not found anywhere else in any other context. So those were found in Cave 1, the very first cave that was found. And then some fragments were found at Qumran. When we dug on the plateau, we found an intact one, unused, right, with these animal bone deposits. And then when we excavated what we call Cave 12, which is to the south of Qumran, we found one right at the entrance where they were going in to hide things in the caves. And I dug that one with my own hands. I found it at the entrance. So we can say if these oil lamps only existed in the caves where the scrolls were, and with the community where these guys were, then that's very unique. We have other things, too. We have these kind of bowls that were used either to carry oil or to carry, or just, you know, for various purposes, the same type things. And these are unique in that. We also found these the fragments of the white linen in the caves and then also in some of the excavations. So these type of things show there's a connection between the site and the scroll caves that you don't find anywhere else. And that, to me, makes a good argument that the same people did it. We also found, through using the ground-penetrating radar and also various types of metal detectors, there are trails going from the site of Qumran out to the northern caves. It's like a whole trail right there. You can see it from the air, can't see it from the ground, but when you did the metal detector, you found hobnails from little sandals, you found coins sometimes, leading right from the Qumran community to these caves. And it's a similar thing to the south. We didn't know that until we started the work there, but you can see that the trail still exists from ancient times, going right up to the end of the Qumran plateau where you have, you know, some of the caves that are disintegrated now, but right at the edge of the plateau. There's a trail going down all the way to the south, about a mile. So I think we can argue that these scribes worked at Qumran. They certainly, because this was a study center, what we would call a yeshiva in that sense, and they were writing these things, or making copies. I think they brought in these scrolls with them when they came, because we have such a variety. We have the entire Torah, but we have all these scrolls of the minor prophets and the prophets themselves. These things had to be individual scrolls they brought in. And I don't think we have Esther scrolls, because this was something that every family would have as part of their celebration when they dealt with Purim. And I think they took them with them, so they didn't leave them behind. So that's my argument for that. But anyway, I think there were scribes there, and if you were a priest, you were also a scribe in one real sense. So and we find every evidence of that. Like Joe said, you have where we have the scriptorium, where we have the benches and the or tables and these oil and the writing tools, the oil ink wells. But the room right next to it was a room where they found just dozens of oil lamps, because it was a place where they would actually do the study and work, whereas in the other room, they would do probably sewing the sections of the scrolls together. So there's real evidence, not that they wrote these things themselves, though, but I think they were copyists. The true scribal work to preserve these things, and that's why you have some in the caves and some at the community.
1: Truly is fascinating. Well, Randall, I'm going to stay with you for a minute, because you've mentioned various caves. You've mentioned Cave 12. You've mentioned Cave 1 and such. Help give our listeners an idea of how many caves there were and what were some of the major discoveries in some of those caves. You don't have to go into great detail, but just kind of a bird's eye view.
0: Yeah, I'll just give you a summary. I mean, for instance, there were 11 caves found up to 1957. And then we discovered, I would say, three other scroll caves to the south beginning in 2017. So let's just do a summary. I mean, Cave 1, you have the Great Isaiah Scroll, the longest of the biblical scrolls. It was both an Isaiah Scroll A and an Isaiah Scroll B. There were two copies there. Very important thing called the community rule, which gave all of the, I guess, rules that govern their community. That's the one I mentioned included this section on the Messianic banquet. You had a commentary on the

0: book of Habakkuk, which showed that they took very little interpretations of things, but applied them in their time as though they were experiencing the fulfillment of prophecy. The War Scroll was one in which they are following Ezekiel 38-39 and preparing for an end-time battle. Thanksgiving hymns, which is kind of a parallel to some of the Psalms, and then Genesis Apocrypha, which gives kind of a filled-in version of some of the events in the book of Genesis, including that with Noah and the flood. Cave 2 was important. It had all kinds of biblical texts, Genesis, Exodus, Leviticus, Numbers, Deuteronomy, all these kind of things. It also had some of Jeremiah, the Psalms, Job, I remember Ruth, and particularly a New Jerusalem text, and then it had some apocryphal texts like Jubilees and others. This is a cave just across from Cave 1. Cave 3 was very important. They found fragments of a commentary on the book of Isaiah that was part of a rat's nest in there, but nothing they could really put together. But they found the copper scroll. The very last day when they were cleaning up behind a stone was placed on a little niche, a pure copper scroll, two of them, which were apparently a much longer kind of document. And this is a treasure map of 66 hiding places throughout the Judean desert and other parts of Israel where there's an immense amount of treasure. And that everyone now agrees it was a literal treasure, but what happened to it, and is it still there? It's still a matter of just, well, things dreams are made of. So a lot of us dig with hopeful intention, but that's there. And that copper scroll, by the way, can be seen if you go to Amman, Jordan, to their major museum there in Amman. Next, we come to K4. This is the mother lode. These were not buried in scroll jars. They were buried underneath the floor of the cave because apparently they were done in haste when the Romans came to invade the community in 68 AD, and it was part of the putting down the Jewish revolt. They were running toward Masada, which was to the south, and so they stuffed these things into the cave. I think they went down south to the other caves, got scrolls out of jars, took the scrolls. We found scroll fragments at Masada in what was the Geniza there, where they stored these old documents. And then we found these caves with the scroll jars, but they were empty. So that's my theory. So they just ran on the way because they couldn't go to the north and get the scrolls from those caves because that's the way the Romans came. So that was cut off to them. So you find scrolls in those caves and not in the others. But in cave 4, from this floor, you found, gosh, we found Paleogenesis, Paleo-Exodus. You found almost all the books of the Old Testament. I mean, you just name it. You know, you found Targums on Job, you know, all of the historical books, all of the minor prophets, commentaries on Hosea and Micah and Nahum and things like this. Daniel, there were 9 fragments of Daniel. The War Rule of Phlegrion, it's kind of a last day's midrash. One of the important ones, Testimonia. It was a list of just Old Testament texts, but they were texts that we know now we identify as messianic prophecies. And you could see what they were doing was taking these texts and putting them in a certain order. And from that, we can see that they saw this same messianic prophetic progression in the Old Testament that we see. A lot of Aramaic texts, a lot of sectarian texts. And one of these important was called the Son of God text. Early on, it's called On Resurrection, but this is one that mentions Son of God, he should be called Son of the Most High, and it's a very interesting text. There's K 5, 6, 7, 8. K 5 had biblical text. Some of the same texts you find in Damascus Document, Community Rule, New Jerusalem text are there. K 6, you had Daniel fragment. You had Enoch giants. You had Samuel through Kings, a number of things from there. Cave 7 was all Greek text. It had a Septuagint, Exodus, Septuagint, Jeremiah, Epistle. And then there were fragments that early on they identified, hopefully as fragments in the New Testament, but they found that they came from the book of Enoch. So these were all Greek text. Cave 8 just had a couple of biblical texts. And Cave 9 and 10 didn't really yield anything of substance. But Cave 11 had Paleo Leviticus, it had the Job Targum, and it had Melchizedek text, and the real important one was the Temple Scroll. And that's the longest of the Dead Sea Scrolls, 27 feet long, and that came from there. And then I mentioned Cave 12, which had two sections to it. We found seven scroll jars. They were all empty except one had a fragment of a scroll that came out from it, but at this point we haven't been able to identify a text on it. But we know there was stuff there, and possibly some of the text that we find at Masada, one of which is, you know, a text of Ezekiel, probably could have come from there.
1: Great overview, and thanks for that. Again, just fascinating excavations and discoveries here. We could literally spend weeks on this. But Pat, one of the scrolls that Dr. Price mentioned was the copper scroll, and he mentioned that it was found in Cave 3. He suggested that it was a treasure map. Give us a little bit more background on this. Why is it so unique, and why has it captured everyone's attention?
2: You know, the copper scroll is one of the more intriguing discoveries made there at Qumran. And unlike most of the scrolls, which were written on leather or parchment, these scrolls were written on copper, you know, and they provided an inventory of buried treasure in over 60 sites. And many of these sites, they believe, contain hidden treasures located around Jerusalem. And many believe that most of the treasures appear to be valuables connected with the Temple of Jerusalem there. And so the copper scrolls, you know, reflect a moment of volatility, instability, because wealth we see was being hidden. There's deep concern of an invasion, which describes the times just before the war with Rome and before the fall of Jerusalem in 70 AD. So, as Dr. Price mentioned, you know, no treasure has been found at the sites investigated. So perhaps maybe in the future, as they continue to research, maybe they'll make some more significant discoveries connected with the copper scroll.
1: Thanks for that, Pat. Again, it's one of those that have captured the imagination of many, many people. Well, Joe, we only have a few minutes left of this broadcast. I want to remind our listeners, we're going to be covering the Dead Sea Scrolls on next week's broadcast as well, so you're surely going to want to join us then. But Joe, let's just wrap up this episode by looking at what archaeologists and scholars think why the Qumran community put these scrolls in the caves. What was it that precipitated them going from a community lifestyle and hiding them in caves? What are some of your thoughts? And then we'll turn it over to Dr. Price to get his thoughts as well.
3: Well, just in the little time we have left, I think that the people who stored them there, there's all kinds of different theories about, you know, why they were placed there, who placed them there. And as Dr. Price gave us some wonderful bits of information there to lend us to believe that it could have been the Qumranites who put them in those caves. I think that's the most prevalent view and the view that I would probably adopt. But remember, those caves were a great hiding place in case they wanted to stash them, to hide them from the Roman army that was coming through that territory during the time, and then later they could go back and recover those precious scriptures from those caves. Also, caves served as a place for storage. There were many niches and places to stash those scrolls inside those caves, and the temperature conditions were quite good for preserving texts over long periods of time. I think the average temperature in there was just the same as what museums try to replicate to keep for their scrolls to be well preserved. So I think it was for safety reasons, for preservation reasons, proper place to store. All these different factors would come into play about why they would choose those caves. And they were in close proximity to where they lived. That would be very important as well.
1: Hmm. Dr. Price, any further thoughts on that?
0: As we have excavated the caves, one of the things that we found is that the scrolls that were put in there all seem to be from the same time period. There are some from the Roman period that are put in, but probably not at the same time, probably put in later, but from the type of pottery and other stuff that's put in there, it all seems to be from that first Qumran 1B period, which is back in the, let's say, around 100 BC. And that's, I think they're preserving stuff for sure, but they're hiding it definitely. In my own work trying to find these things, these hiding places are very obscure. They're very small. They're not where people would go and live or stay for any time. They hide them in niches. They hide them behind placed stones. It's just a very interesting thing. So certainly hiding is a big part of this. Preservation too, because they seal the jars with ropes, with a type of pitch, with all kinds of things to make sure these things would last. And Jeremiah had said early on, one of the statements God told him in preserving a document in his time for after the exile, it said, you know, put these in an earthenware jar that they may last for a long time. So I think they were following that precedent, and that was part of their practice.
1: It's fascinating. And fortunately, we're not finished. We're going to be covering this extraordinary excavation and find on next week's broadcast as well. And we want to mention Dr. Price's new book coming out. You could go to Amazon and do a pre-order. It's called The Comprehensive Illustrated Survey of Biblical Archaeology. And I also want to mention his book that we're using kind of as the foundation for these two broadcasts, Secrets of the Dead Sea Scrolls. Again, those two books are The Comprehensive Illustrated Survey of Biblical Archaeology, and you can place a pre-order on that one, or you can order Secrets of the Dead Sea Scrolls. Dr. Price, Joe, Pat, what a marvelous broadcast. I truly thank you for joining us, and I'm looking forward to next week.
3: Yes, thank you, Brian, for having us all on.
1: 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Until then, may the Lord richly bless you.
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19: From the Malama Media News Center, I'm Chaz Ontai. A man charged in connection to a beating on Oahu's North Shore is facing a judge this Friday. Tristan Pakele Pikanko is being charged with attempted assault and is accused of taking part in an attack on a 23-year-old man and 15-year-old boy last month. The incident was caught on camera at Waialae Beach. Six teens between 14 and 17 years old were also arrested and charged with attempted assault and kidnapping. Now, Honolulu City Council is approving a potential purchase of the Queen Theater in Kaimuki. The long vacant theater sits on Waialae Avenue and has been closed for decades. Supporters want the city to restore it as a community arts and performance space. 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Got a grad? Timothy's caters. 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Island weather, partly sunny with some showers in the morning. Highs in the mid-80s, easterly winds 10 to 20.
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0: Good afternoon and welcome to the Narrow Path radio broadcast. My name is Steve Gregg and we're live for an hour each weekday afternoon taking your calls. If you have questions about the Bible or the narrow the Christian life or anything like that, the narrow path that we're walking, feel free to call and ask those questions. We'll talk about them. You might see things differently from the host. Many, many people do and are entitled to do so, and you're welcome to also to call in and discuss those differences. Be glad to talk to you. The number to call is 844-484-5737. Now, this is a very rare situation. It's happened on rare occasions before, but there's no calls waiting. So I see that as spelling opportunity for you. If you've ever tried to call the program and the lines were busy, they're open. In fact, if you've called even in the last few days and didn't get on the air after waiting through much of the show because we ran out of time, it's definitely advisable to call early. And this is a great opportunity. We have several lines open. Some of them are filling up right now as I speak. But if you call now, 844-484-5737, you will get through. Although the lines are starting to fill up now. By way of announcement, tonight I'm speaking in a little church in Poulsbo, Washington. They have a barbecue at 6 o'clock before I speak. And they're asking for a $7 donation, but they're having a barbecue at 6 till probably about 6:30. They want everyone who's going to be in the meeting to be there by 6:30 tonight. And I think I'm supposed to start around 6:45. So that's happening tonight in Poulsbo. Later in the week, I'm going to be speaking some other places. I'll be in Vancouver Island on Friday night, or Friday afternoon and evening, I think. And then on Saturday night, I'll be in Mercer Island speaking. Sunday morning and evening, I'll be speaking in North Bend. These are all in Washington. Monday, I'll be in Spokane speaking at a church there. It'll be a long Q&A. They've blocked off like 3 hours for a Q&A, which is, you might think that that's an awful long time for a Q&A, but, you know, the time goes faster than you think. And let's see what else. I'm going to be in Kamiai, Idaho next week and in Boise next week, too. I'll have more to say about that as that week approaches or comes to us. But all those meetings can be found at our website. If you say, well, I'd like to go to this one or that one, where is it? Well, it's at our website, thenarrowpath.com, under announcements. The address, time, and all that stuff can be found there. And if you want to join us tonight or any of these meetings, just go there, thenarrowpath.com. Look at the tab that says announcements. Find the date and the place that you're looking for, and it'll have all that information for you. So that's out there now. And I'm going to go to the phones and spend the rest of our time talking to people who are calling with their questions or comments. Let's see. We're going to go to Ryan in Linwood, Washington, first of all. Hi, Ryan. Welcome.
1: Hey, Steve.
0: Hey.
1: So there is in all four Gospels, there is an anointing of Jesus from a woman with perfume.
0: Mm-hmm.
1: And I've been looking into that a little bit. But apparently the majority of biblical scholars think that it's two different events. But
0: well, yeah.
1: To me, it seems like it's all the same.
0: Well, Luke
1: the same
0: has
1: woman,
0: this...
1: same, yeah.
0: Luke has the famous story of the sinful woman who, when Jesus is at the feast at the home of Simon the leper, this woman finds herself in the feast, and she's weeping and washing his feet with her tears and drying them with her hair. Of course, Matthew and Mark and John have the story of Mary of Bethany anointing Jesus. But that's the week of his death. The story in Luke is not in that time frame, and it's not likely that it's referring to Mary of Bethany. Now, I don't think Luke also has the Mary of Bethany anointing. I think instead of it, he has that one of the sinful woman. Am I correct about that?
1: It doesn't say where, but most people place it in Galilee just because of the events before and after. It's Simon the leper.
0: Right, exactly. Yeah, I believe that's in Jesus' Galilean ministry. Now, Mary of Bethany anointed Jesus with perfume when he was in her own home, Martha and her home, I believe. And the sinful woman did it in Simon the Pharisee. Simon the Pharisee is the one that that Luke tells of the woman, sinful woman, washing Jesus' feet with her tears and with her hair. And so Jesus says, Simon, I have something to say to you. That's Simon the Pharisee. The anointing at Bethany was in the house of Simon the leper. And it was in Bethany, which is not in Galilee. Yeah, I mean, the stories have some things in common. Among them is that the host is named Simon, and the woman involved, well, we don't know if the woman in Galilee was named Mary. Some people think it was Mary Magdalene, but the Bible does not say so. But the woman in Bethany was definitely Mary, sister of Martha. Now, you know, the stories are not really that similar. What is similar is that the woman involved in each case wiped Jesus' feet with her hair, as if it was a towel. The woman in the house of Simon the Pharisee anointed his feet with her tears. And maybe, I don't remember if there's perfume there too. Sometimes the details are so similar in these other stories. But Mary of Bethany had this valuable spikenard or perfume of some kind and poured it over Jesus' head and feet. And then I think she wiped his feet with her hair, if I recall. Now, here's the thing. Simon is the name of a Pharisee in one place and the name of a leper in the other place. Now, if you say, well, that's a coincidence, they're both named Simon. Not at all. Scholars now know,
1: of course, common name.
0: It's the most common male name in that period of time in that country. So, and Mary was the most common female name, though, of course, a sinful woman is not identified as Mary. But if it had said her name was Mary, it would in no sense necessarily identify her with the same Mary.
1: It's also the most common girl's name, I think, too.
0: Yeah, Mary's the most common girl's name in Israel at that time, named after Moses' sister Miriam. And Simon, of course, after one of the 12 tribes. And, you know, at different times, different baby names are more popular than others. And it so happens that in the first century in Palestine, Simon is known to have been the very most popular male name, Mary the most popular female name. And there's lots of Marys in the Bible. There's lots of Simons. So it can be confusing because both of these events happen in the home of someone named Simon, but different. Simon the leper is not likely to be the same as Simon the Pharisee, and it doesn't seem like geographically the places are the same. So what often happens is that scholars have an opinion that the stories of Jesus are not really recorded by eyewitnesses. They're just kind of legends about Jesus that passed down for generations by the church, and they finally put together, and by the time they were written down, they got a little confused and so forth. So some thought this happened in the house of Simon the leper, and some thought this happened in the house of Simon the Pharisee. But there's differences. Of course, Mary in Bethany is in no sense described as a sinful woman, and that's the most notorious thing about the other woman. The woman who washed Jesus' feet with her tears is described as a sinful woman. And the guests at the table said, if Jesus knew how sinful this woman was, he wouldn't let her touch him like that. So she was probably a prostitute. Mary of Bethany, as near as we know, is a very virtuous woman, and her sister too. So I don't think these are the same event. I think they're events that have some things in common with each other, which, there are definitely scholars who say it only happened one time, and, one or more of these accounts got confused about time and place. I just take it at face value. There's nothing that makes it improbable that this could have happened in Galilee, as Luke describes, and a similar but not at all the same thing happened in Bethany, as other Gospels mention.
1: Right. Okay.
0: So I think it was two events.
1: Okay.
0: Okay, Ryan.
1: All right.
0: Thanks for calling, brother. God bless you, man.
1: Yep. All right. God bless you. Bye.
0: Good to hear from you. Okay. Parker in Atlanta, Georgia is next. Parker, welcome to The Narrow Path. Thanks for calling.
2: Hey, Steve, I have a question about demonic possession, oppression, and exorcisms and things like that. My mm-hmm. question is, why does it seem like it's such a big thing in the Catholic tradition and something that maybe as Protestants, maybe we might downplay or not really think about much or act on much in an official capacity? Why do you think that is?
0: Well, the Catholic tradition, in a sense, was the primary, almost only church in Europe for 1,000 years, so they had a lot of occasions to encounter demon possession in that length of time, and they had to deal with it. And they didn't have, as we have today, psychological theories about such people. Those theories arose in the 19th century and caused a lot of modern people to think, oh, what the Bible called demon possession was really just people with, you know, they were schizophrenics or something. Yeah, we'd give them a different label now, and therefore some people don't believe there is such a thing as demon possession. It's kind of a modern notion, but the Catholics have acknowledged it back before there were these modern notions and have retained knowledge of the fact that there is such a thing as demon possession. I mean, that was ingrained, exorcism rituals and so forth were ingrained in their practice for centuries before psychology arose to try to explain it away. Now, Protestants, many Protestant groups, the ones that are not charismatic or Pentecostal, are often cessationist. Cessationist means they believe the supernatural things ceased to happen in the church when the apostles' generation died down. They don't believe there's healings or miracles or prophecies or anything, nothing supernatural anymore. And many of them place the whole issue of demon possession in that category too, or at least exorcism. In any case, the culture of many Protestant churches is very unwelcoming of supernatural explanations, whereas there's charismatic and Pentecostal groups that are very open to supernatural things, and you do find in most cases they believe and even may discuss demon possession and exorcism. But like I was raised in a cessationist church that didn't talk about such things. It's funny because even when I was a kid in that church, I went on a Sunday night to our church, and some missionaries came back from Africa, and they described how they cast a demon out of somebody in Africa. And to me, that was kind of a jolt of reality. I didn't even know the demon possession was still a thing. And I was young enough not to wonder, but I now wonder what the pastor thought of that and whether he believed in that kind of thing or not. But I certainly believe in it, and I have encountered demon-possessed people before. But I think you ask why the Catholics are so open to it and Protestants not so much. I think it was Calvin who introduced cessationism to the church. Luther was a generation before Calvin in the Reformation, and Luther believed in the gifts of the Spirit. In fact, it was even in the hymn that he wrote, "A Mighty Fortress Is Our God." He says, "The Spirit and the gifts are ours." You know, he believed in the gifts and the Spirit. But Calvin, in the next generation, became the principal theologian of the Reformation, and he believed the gifts had ceased for some reason, and it's not a biblical case can be made, but it was a better way of explaining their experience. They didn't have supernatural things going on in his church for whatever reason. But the Reformation kind of took a cessationist turn, which was not a good turn because it's not biblical to be cessationist. And it was later in the in some of the revivals, like in the 1830s in Britain and in some of the revivals in America, and especially the Pentecostal revival at the beginning of the 20th century, Protestant groups sometimes began to experience gifts of the Spirit and recognize demon possession and things like that. So just in the history of the church, the Catholics began to formulate exorcism rituals and things like that in the early centuries when nobody had any doubts about supernatural stuff. You know, the whole idea of doubting the whole realm of the supernatural probably began with the Enlightenment, I would assume. And then, of course, it became codified into Protestant theology through Calvin. And most Protestant churches have come out of the Reformation and share some of the prejudices of Calvin about that. Although, since there have been charismatic revivals and Pentecostal revivals, there certainly are lots of Protestants who do believe in demon possession. It seems to me that missionaries of any denomination have often been among those that kind of took the position that there is demon possession. Because, for example, a man named John Nevius, who wrote a book called Demon Possession, still in print today, in the 1800s, he was a medical missionary from England, and he was a Presbyterian, which means Calvinist, and he went to India, and he began to encounter things that he thought looked an awful lot like the cases of demon possession in the Bible. But he didn't believe in demon possession. When he left England as a medical doctor, he didn't believe in the phenomenon. But he began to believe in it. And he did some interesting research. This is in, again, the 1800s in India. He actually wrote questionnaires to all the missionaries he knew in China and India and other places around there, and asked them what experiences they had encountered and to describe them stuff. And he correlated the data and wrote a very interesting book called Demon Possession. His name is John Nevius, N-E-V-I-U-S. And he was, like I say, a Presbyterian, but he certainly became open to the idea of demon possession. He wrote a very good book on the subject. And the thing is, you know, when people don't encounter anything that they recognize as demon possession, they have the luxury to hold a theology that says there isn't such a thing today. But when you encounter something, and missionaries in the third world very often do, encounter something that is very much like the biblical cases of demon possession, it rattles you. You have to consider, why did my theology rule this out? And the answer is going to be, it did so artificially. It did so in Western Europe, in the Reformation, and in American churches, where Christianity has so prevailed in the culture and so forth for so many centuries, that frankly, demon possession is kind of driven underground. There's still demon possessed people in America and Europe, but it's just not flagrant as it is in countries where they have witch doctors and, you know, that kind of stuff going on. So I have to say, I was in the ministry in my young adulthood before I ever encountered someone that I had occasion to recognize was demon possessed and to cast the demon out. But I don't run into them every day. But as I said, your theology has the luxury of saying there's no such thing as demon possession in these days if you don't encounter a situation that you recognize it, you know. And in our society, because of psychology and psychological ways of talking about human behavior, people who are very bizarre, doing things that would certainly be recognized as demon possession if they occurred in the days of Jesus. You know, our modern anti-supernatural mentality is, oh no, that's just a syndrome, that's some kind of a mental illness or whatever. And so it's not that the demon possession isn't around, it's that it's not recognized. And that, again, in the modern world, where we don't believe in miracles, we don't believe the supernatural, we'll never see them. We'll always give a natural explanation when they present them to us. I like something C.S. Lewis said at the beginning of the book Miracles. He said, I've only met one person who had claimed they ever saw a ghost. And he said, it was a woman. And the interesting thing is that she, before she saw the ghost, she did not believe in the immortality of the soul. But he said, after she saw the ghost, she still didn't believe in the immortality of the soul. And he says, which proves one thing, seeing is not believing. And what he's getting at is that the worldview you have, if it excludes the supernatural, you can look at it and see it. And, you know, if you weren't prejudiced against it, you'd recognize it. But because your worldview excludes the possibility of the supernatural, you find a natural explanation. It's kind of interesting, you know, when Jesus in John chapter 12 said, Father, glorify your name. A voice from heaven spoke, it was God's voice, said, I have glorified it, and I will glorify it again. And the Bible says, there's a crowd there, it says, some said it thundered, others said an angel has spoken to him. And Jesus said, the voice was not for my sake, but for yours. But the interesting thing is, a voice from heaven speaks from God, and some give it a natural explanation. Oh, well, that's just thunder. Others gave it a supernatural explanation, so no, it was an angel. And I think it's indicative of, you know, the prejudices a person has. God could appear. You know, some, I've talked to atheists and say, what would it take to get you to believe in God? And they usually say, well, if he would just appear before me right now, or right in the sky, I am God, so you know, everyone could see it, then I'd believe. I say, no, you wouldn't. You would say it was a hallucination. You'd say it was a trick, a technological, you know, trick and deception, a hologram. You know, you would, because your worldview does not have any place for supernatural things. And so anyone can see a supernatural manifestation and still say, yeah, but there's a natural explanation for that. And that's how demon possession is in our society. You can see a person, you know, speaking in several languages out of the same throat. You can see them levitate. You can see them, you know, have supernatural strength so that eight men can't hold them down. and say, wow, that must be, you know, adrenaline, or that must be this kind of mental illness or whatever. And then, you know, even if they get exercised and the demon leaves and they're normal now, you know, people who don't believe in the supernatural just give it a natural explanation. So this is why Protestant churches, especially the ones that followed Calvin initially and don't believe in the supernatural today, you don't hear but among them as much. Although, of course, in charismatic and Pentecostal circles, you do hear, but, and from the mission field, even some of those cessationists on the mission field have to change their minds, and do occasionally. All right, I'm going to talk to Jimmy from Staten Island, New York next. By the way, we have lines open right now, so it's again opportunity for you to call 844-484-5737. 844-484-5737. Jimmy, welcome to the Narrow Path. Thanks for calling.
3: Hi, Steve. I got two quick questions. Last night you referred to what the scriptures are, and we know it's the Old Testament. Mm-hmm. And you were referring to all scriptures given by inspiration of God.
0: Right.
3: I wasn't clear if the New Testament, there's a verse that says they rest from the scriptures, and it, referring to Paul or Peter, that what they wrote also is scripture.
0: Right.
3: I forget where it is.
0: It's 2 Peter 3, I think verse 15 or so, where Peter says that there are unstable and ignorant men who twist the writings of Paul, or rest them, it says in the King James. He says, as they do the other scriptures. So he's referring to Paul's writings as other scriptures. And that is a verse we sometimes use to say, well, see, Peter said that Paul's writings are scriptures.
3: So we're on the same page. You believe the New Testament and the Old Testament is scripture?
0: Of course, yeah.
3: Okay, good.
0: I
3: have another question.
0: Go ahead.
3: No, you go ahead.
0: I was going to say, the question was, the nature of inspiration. You know, I said that the New Testament writers do not claim inspiration as Old Testament writers do. The Old Testament writers were prophets and claimed, thus saith the Lord. They're saying what they wrote and spoke is what they said God was saying. And in fact, they even had God speaking in the first person through them. You know, it's God says, I will do this and I will do that. And, so the prophets were just almost, as it were, kind of, I don't want to say channeling, but they were bringing the inspired words of God from his own mind through them. Whereas the New Testament writers don't claim to be prophets. None of them claim to be prophets. They're apostles. That's a different thing. And they don't claim that they are, God doesn't speak through them in the first person. They don't speak as if their voice is God's voice. They speak about God, and they speak accurately about God, and they speak authoritatively about God, and they speak with the assistance of the Holy Spirit. But the inspiration of the New Testament doesn't appear to be identical in nature to that of the Old Testament, where the prophets got, you know, the very words of God speaking through them, whereas the apostles, I think everything they wrote was revealed to them by God.
3: Right.
0: And so, but I don't know that they're speaking as oracles in the sense that the Old Testament prophets were.
3: Okay, I have one more question, if I may. Mm-hmm. Yesterday I had a press release on these disclosure and what the government is disclosing as far as these sentient plasma balls and whatnot. And Saturday is the opening of that movie, Disclosure Day. Now, do you believe that near the end, Satan and his demons will manifest themselves, because they claim there's five categories of contact from one to five, and five is psionics, where they're almost channeling. They're manifesting these plasma, sentient plasmas, that plasma balls at will, and Satan comes as a messenger of light. So I'm trying to make sense of all this, and I'm trying to see if this is a psyop or if this is a true manifestation of Satan being loosed near the end.
0: Right. I certainly believe Satan will be loosed to deceive the nations in a greater way in the end. I take that to be what it means for Satan to be loosed in Revelation 20 for a little season. And I'm not going to say this isn't that time. I don't know if it is that time or not. Satan... it could get even worse than it is now, but But it could be, as it were, a satanic psyop, but I'm not going to speak about things I know too little about. I mean, I can speak about them, but I can't speak authoritatively. I can't make firm statements about them. I personally have lived my life assuming that most of what's called extraterrestrial beings and manifestations and abductions and things are a lot more explainable in terms of the demonic realm as deceptions to mankind than extraterrestrial life. On the other hand, I may be proven wrong someday. You know, I never really thought it mattered very much. And this is the thing. I do believe more information will come out. It may be from that information that we can make a firmer statement that these are from other planets, which would not bother me as a Christian, or that they're clearly just a demonic deception, which would also not bother me. You know, it's neither disclosure would bother me. The question I would have is, you know, what does the evidence prove, if anything? When we have all the evidence, maybe I'll change my mind. It won't bother me to do so. I don't have any emotion in the thing. But I will say that I don't care. You know, I'm focused on Jesus, not on extraterrestrials. Hey, I need to take a break. We have another half hour coming, so don't go away. Our website is thenarrowpath.com. Stay tuned, and we'll be back for another half hour in just a moment.
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0: 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My name is Steve Gregg, and we are live for another half hour taking your calls. We have some lines open for you if you want to call in with any questions you might have about the Bible or the Christian faith, or any disagreements with the host. Please feel free to give us a call. The number is 844-484-5737. Now, as I've looked at the switchboard, lines have lit up, and obviously someone has called, and then real quickly they've hung up again. Now, I don't know if that's getting cut off by some technological glitch or if they've just changed their mind about coming on the air, but the lines almost filled up in the previous half hour, and then a lot of them dropped off before I got to them. But as a result, there are a couple of lines still open. I'm looking at two open lines right now. The number is 844-484-5737. And Jimmy from Staten Island, New York, I can't give you much more time because there's other people waiting, but I didn't want to just cut you off abruptly. Did you have a follow-up to what you were saying before?
1: Oh, I could go on and on talking about the hitchhiker effect, but I'll leave it for another time.
0: All right. All right. Thanks a lot. God bless you, man.
1: Thank you.
0: Yeah. You know, the question of whether there are disclosures about extraterrestrial life, on the verge of being given, I do not know. I do not know, and I don't really care much. To me, it's a little bit like if they discovered Bigfoot or if they discovered a dinosaur in the deep jungles of Africa. People say they've seen dinosaurs there, but most people think dinosaurs don't live anymore, that there aren't any dinosaurs. So it's possible to have doubts about this, and it's possible to say, well, maybe they're there and they're hard to find. Same thing with Bigfoot. Now, I don't believe in Bigfoot or necessarily dinosaurs being around today, but I don't have any stake in it. You know, there could be a Bigfoot out there. There could be dinosaurs in dark jungles of Africa. If either were discovered, it would have no impact whatsoever on my faith as a Christian. And same thing if little green men or some other kind of space, outer space life was discovered, it would be exactly the same. You know, you find out there are extraterrestrials, you find out there is a Bigfoot, you find out there are dinosaurs still around. Well, okay, now we know that. I guess that's good to know. I'm not sure I care, but I'll tell you this, and I say this, I used to say this all the time, and I haven't said it for a long time. Our audience may not know this. I see two categories of information that Christians and other people discuss. One category are very vital, central, practical things that have to do with, they're almost essential to the living of the Christian life, properly to live a life glorifying to God. The other things are what I call matters of curiosity. I believe a lot of theological controversies are matters of curiosity, including virtually everything eschatological. It seems to me the whole category of eschatology is a matter of curiosity, because no matter what view is true, it doesn't change one thing about the way Christians should live their lives. Frankly, the whole issue of Calvinism and Arminianism, though I have a firm view on both of those things, eschatology and that, I don't see that having one view or the other necessarily interferes with the Christian life. So it's those issues are discussing mysteries behind the veil. You know, what's God doing back there that we can't see? Well, if I knew, that might be nice to know, but if I never know, it'll never affect me. These are simply matters of curiosity. And in my opinion, the existence or non-existence of extraterrestrial life, of dinosaurs in the jungle, or of Bigfoot, or Loch Ness Monster, I don't have an emotional investment in them, because they're just matters of curiosity. I don't necessarily believe in them, though I don't necessarily believe that they don't exist. If it was proved one way or the other, I'd say, okay, fine. I won't be curious about that anymore. And when it comes to matters of mere curiosity, I'd like to spend as little time as possible expending my energy figuring them out, because once they are figured out, if they ever are, they don't change anything. Not in my life. So I don't mind talking about them. I don't mind people giving me evidence of them. I don't mind hearing arguments about that. But when all is said and done, I don't really care what the answer is, because living for Jesus is the same, no matter how these things turn out. And, you got to learn what matters and what doesn't. To me, I'm old. I'm 73 years old. I learned a long time ago what matters is how to follow Jesus. And everything else might matter in some little ways, but not in any way that'll be consequential to our to our eternity or our spiritual lives. All right, we've got our lines pretty full right now, so let's talk to Margaret from Minneapolis, Minnesota next. Hi, Margaret.
2: Oh, yes, thank you. My questions are mostly about salvation. And you hear some radio preachers say, if you believe in the gospel that you are a sinner and need to be saved, and you ask Jesus to be your savior, then

question very much. The idea that the gospel is that we have to acknowledge that we're sinners, that Jesus died for our sins, we have to believe the gospel, that we have to invite Jesus into our hearts. These things are perhaps truth, although the Bible never talks about anyone asking Jesus to be your personal Savior. The expression is not found in Scripture, asking Jesus to be your Savior. But there's nothing wrong with asking him. I mean, he is a Savior. And to say, hey, I need you to save me, that can't hurt anything. But the Bible doesn't say you get saved by asking Jesus to be your Savior or by asking Jesus into your heart. Those are terms that modern evangelicals, especially in America, use. And again, I've got nothing wrong with the concept of asking Jesus to be your Savior. It's just that when people say, all you have to do to be saved is ask Jesus to be your Savior. Well, the Bible really doesn't say that's what you do to be saved. That's not how anyone in the Bible that we know of was saved. We don't know of anyone in the Bible who got saved by asking Jesus to be their Savior, but I'm not against the idea of doing so. I just wouldn't represent the gospel in those terms. Certainly, you're not likely to get saved if you don't know your Savior, that you're a sinner, excuse me, and knowing that Jesus died for your sins is pretty central to the gospel message. But it's not the gospel itself. The gospel itself is that Jesus Christ is God's Messiah that he sent. And Messiah means king. Messiah means the anointed king that God promised to Israel and to the nations. And that since Christ has come, he has in fact saved us, that he has died for our sins and risen again. That's true. And some people think that's the whole of the gospel. The whole of the gospel really has to go further than just Jesus died and rose again. He is now king. In fact, in the book of Acts and the epistles, I believe that the idea that Jesus is exalted and has all authority and is at the right hand of God, which is a way of saying he's enthroned at the right hand of God, this is, I think, mentioned just about as much as the fact that he died and rose again, but it's the capstone of the gospel, that he died and rose again simply, is the process by which he then was exalted to be king. And his kingship is the principal issue of the gospel. That's why the Bible calls it the gospel of the kingdom. He's the king. He has a kingdom made up of subjects, servants. Those who are truly disciples of Jesus are those servants. Now, believing that is certainly how we are saved. But believing it isn't simply a matter of just saying, I don't doubt it. Believing it is a matter of embracing it. Faith in the Bible, the Greek word is pistis, translated faith, is sometimes also translated faithfulness, because the word has it has a broader meaning than just to believe things. It's more like the covenant faith that husbands and wives have when they make promises to each other, be in a covenant relationship. They trust each other. They promise to each other, and they trust, and they have to be faithful to each other. This whole covenantal relational thing is, it involves trusting and being trustworthy. That's what faith, I believe, means. That's why sometimes it means in the Bible faithfulness, and sometimes it means faith, which are kind of two sides of one coin. Now, the Bible makes it very clear that we need to be loyal to Christ. That's pistis. Some people translate pistis as allegiance or, faithfulness or loyalty or whatever. And however we translate it, we can read clearly in the New Testament that a person became a Christian by becoming loyal to Christ unto death. And now, we said, but I thought we'd just say by faith. That's right, that's what it is. Loyalty to Christ is faith. If you give yourself to Christ and trust in him, you have to do so in good faith, which means in all honesty. You have to do it genuinely. And what is it you're believing? What is it that you're believing? Jesus is the king. If you don't believe Jesus is the king, I mean, that's another way of saying Jesus is Lord. Lord, King, these are images of absolute authority over servants and subjects. Paul said, if you believe, he says, if you confess with your mouth that Jesus is Lord, and you could substitute the word Messiah or King there too, because they have the same connotations. You confess with your mouth that Jesus is Lord and believe in your heart God raised him from the dead, you'll be saved. Okay, great. So that's believing. That's confessing the truth. But you have to realize the truth that you just confessed has ramifications.
And if those ramifications don't mean anything to you, then you haven't really understood.

0: what it is you're believing. The ramifications are, if Jesus is Lord, you are his slave. If he's king, you are his subject. And if he's, if God is the Father, you are his child. And all of these suggest a relationship of submission, loyalty, love, obedience. And all of that is part of what it means to really believe that Jesus is Lord. Now, you mentioned someone says you have to believe that Jesus is your personal Savior. That's a very American expression, I think, not found in Scripture anywhere. He is our Savior, and we do personally need to experience that salvation. So he is my personal Savior. It's just a term the Bible never uses or encourages me to use. Paul said, if you confess that Jesus is Lord, you will be saved. In other words, as soon as you have submitted to his lordship, you are also saved. He's your Savior now. Salvation comes from giving up the rebellion against God. See, a lot of people, even Christians, talk as if being saved is just being brought to say the right words or believe certain propositions. No, Christianity is about following faithfully the Messiah, the King. And the message of the gospel is that it has sort of a subtext that people, until they are following Christ, are in rebellion against him. When there's a king, and the Bible does say very strongly Jesus is the king, and all authority in heaven and earth has been given to him, so he's the king over everything. When there's a king, there's only two possible responses to a king. One is to submit and be loyal. The other is to be a rebel and an enemy of the king. Now, you know, hell and condemnation are for those who are rebels and enemies. But the only way you cease to be a rebel and an enemy is you give up your claims on your life and surrender to his claims on your life. Now, that's what faith would do. If you believe that Jesus is Lord, that's, of course, what you'll do. If you say you believe Jesus is Lord, but you don't do that, you don't really believe it. That's why James said faith without works is dead. He means you can say you believe something, but if your behavior is contrary to what you say you believe, you know, whatever you believe isn't saving you. It's dead. Now, so what you're saying, you know, some people say you have to give up everything you have and be a Christian. Actually, I hope what they mean, because Jesus said this, is that you have to forsake all that you have to be a disciple. But that doesn't mean you liquidate all that you have. It might sound like it does, but we can see from the behavior of the disciples themselves, both in following Christ in the Gospels and also in the book of Acts, also in the life of the church as Paul describes it in the epistles and so forth. The early Christians must have forsaken all they had, because that's the only way to be a disciple, Jesus said in Luke 14, I think it's 33 or 34. But forsaking it doesn't mean you liquidate it and divest it. It might. If Jesus said, okay, I want you to give everything to the poor, like the rich young ruler, then it means doing that. But Peter said he had forsaken all that he had, and yet he had stuff. And he wasn't concealing that. He had a house, he had a boat, he had fishing gear, he had a family he was caring for. That is, a Christian who has forsaken all might still have those things in his possession and still be using them. But the point is, forsaking all means I renounce my ownership of these things. Everything I had that was mine, including my own life, I renounce. And it now belongs to Christ. And while it belongs to Christ, he might want me to die myself of it, or more commonly, he may want me just to use it for his service. It's his stuff. I'm being a steward of it. And, you know, the house I'm in, if it's not too wasteful in its, you know, in its size or whatever, it can be used, you know, to house my family and as a good steward. If it is too big, I can house other people too. I mean, the point is, nothing I have is my own if I'm a disciple. Everything belongs to Christ. And everything I retain, I might obediently be retaining it, but it belongs to him, and that's the point. So you say some people say you're saved just by faith and asking Jesus to be your Savior. Other people say you have to give everything up or you have to be totally devoted. Both are true, but they both have to be understood correctly. If someone says you have to give everything up, that means sell everything you have at a yard sale and then live under a bridge. That's not what forsake all you have means. And some people might think it does. I've known people who thought it was and did that. It's kind of ridiculous to my mind, but at least they were sincere. But others have just said, you believe in Jesus, and all they mean is there's certain propositions that are presented to you in the gospel. Jesus is the Son of God. Jesus died for our sins. Jesus rose again. And if you believe with your brain those propositions, then you're saved. Now, neither of those are correctly understanding the full-orbed message. The message is there's a warfare. The kingdom of Satan and the kingdom of God, led by Satan and Jesus respectively, are at war with each other for the souls of and the territory of the world. Jesus claims the world for himself. The devil has been claiming it for centuries and wants to hold it. And so this warfare goes on because everybody is either loyal to Christ or to the opposition, which is Satan. So in a warfare, if you're on the wrong side, the way to get on the right side is to surrender to the enemy. Lay down your arms, stop fighting the enemy and surrender to him and become loyal to him. And that's exactly what salvation is. It's realize that you said sinner, that's true, we are sinners, but sinners means we're on the wrong side. We're following Christ's enemy when we're living in sin. And the way to be saved is simply to not be there anymore, not to follow the enemy anymore. And we say, okay, I surrender. Jesus is the Lord. Jesus is the King. I'm not. Nothing is except him. So the only way I'm going to be on God's side is to stop being at war with him. And stop being a rival of his claims to my own life and surrender those things. And that is what forsaking all that you have means. It may result in keeping and using for his sake or giving away certain things that you have. That's different for every person because Christ's actual purpose in the life of every individual will dictate different responses to, you know, the surrender of all things to him. But in other words, when people say you have to, the two poles that you mentioned, someone says you have to, you know, give up everything. Another person says you just have to say a prayer. Neither of those things is quite the way I understand the scriptures that they are using. I think that would certainly present a contradiction if some scripture said you just have to believe and ask Jesus into your heart as your personal Savior, and someone else said, no, you have to forsake all you have and be totally devoted. Those would be contradictory statements, and yet the Bible has both, you know, kinds of information. It's just that people who say the one thing may be misunderstanding what they're saying, and some say the other. Understanding what the whole of the Scripture teaches is the best idea. But it's so simple. If I just made it sound complicated, let me make it really simple. Being saved means being loyal to Jesus Christ. It means being devoted to Christ. You do that because you believe in him. You wouldn't do that properly if you don't believe in him. Believing in him is what brings you into that life of recognition and submission to his authority. So that's what, I mean, that's really the biblical presentation of the gospel. Churches sometimes leave parts of that out, and that's a shame they shouldn't. And I hope that you're not more confused when you started. Yeah.
1: Yeah, where is grace in there?
0: Grace. Well, salvation is all by grace. Now, we think of grace sometimes as simply God's unmerited favor, which is a good definition of its use in some passages. In other words, if I'm forgiven despite the fact that I don't deserve to be forgiven, that's grace, certainly. And we understand grace that way. But in the Bible, grace is used in a much broader sense. Paul talks about God giving you grace to endure hardship. When he had the thorn of the flesh, Jesus said, my grace will be sufficient for you. Paul said, by the grace of God, I did this and I did that. It wasn't me, it was the grace of God that was with me that did this. He saw the grace of God as empowering and transforming. So, true. I mean, we don't earn our salvation at all. Even though we recognize obedience is necessary, we don't think that obeying is what's earning our salvation. We do it because we happen to have a king, and that's what you do when you have a king, unless you're a rebel. So, but I believe in Christ, and he gives me grace. I don't have to do any good works until, to be saved. I don't have to do any good works to get there. But once I'm there, I'm in a position where good works are part of my life, and God has to give me the grace to do them. Paul talked about, I as a wise master builder, according to the grace of God given to me. This is 1 Corinthians 3:10. He says, I laid the foundation of the church and others built on it. He said, he planted the church in Corinth, he says, by the grace of God that was given to him. In Titus chapter 2, he says, the grace of God that brings salvation. has been revealed to all mankind, teaching us that, and this is what grace, he said, teaches us, that denying, you know, worldliness, ungodliness, and worldly lusts, we should live soberly, righteously, and godly in this present world. That's what grace teaches us. It teaches us to live a holy life. So when people say we're saved by grace, they say amen. And grace is, you know, first of all, the benevolence and generosity of God in receiving us despite our unworthiness. That's grace. But it's also something that we receive that reigns in us. It says in Romans 5 that grace reigns now in us as sin used to reign. So we used to be have our lives dictated by sin. Now they're dictated by grace. And grace teaches us to deny ungodliness and worldly lusts and to live soberly, righteously, and godly. So it's all of grace. It's, you know, our forgiveness is of grace. Our obedience, if it's proper, is of grace. Our transformation into the image of Christ is of grace. It's all God's work. It's all God's grace. We don't earn any of it. But see, people have such a hard time understanding that. You don't earn things by good works, but why do you have to do good works? Well, it's like a child being born. A child is not born into a family by doing good works. They're born in the family by a power greater than themselves. But once they're in a family, they're in a situation where they're supposed to obey their parents. They didn't get born by obeying their parents. They don't even stay children by obeying their parents. But they're in a situation that as children, their assignment is obedience to their parents. And so, I mean, do they secure their place in the family by their obedience? Not even a little bit. Their position in the family is secure with or without their obedience, but they are in a family where their role is to obey. And that's how it is for us too. When we recognize Christ as Lord, we're in his family. But if he is our Lord, we're in a position where obedience is the only proper behavior. It calls us to obedience. We're not saved by obedience, but once we are saved, we're in a situation where obedience is required, of course. And if we say, well, why will I lose my salvation? We're not supposed to be concerned about that. I don't care about losing my salvation. I only care about what does God want me to do. I'll tell you this, if I'm taking seriously the role that I have as a Christian in the family of God, I'll never lose my salvation, that's for sure. I never have to think about it. I never think about hell as something that, it never occurs to me that if I do something wrong, I'll go to hell. That never crosses my mind anymore. It used to. And I do believe in hell, but I don't believe I'm susceptible to it as long as I'm seeking to follow Christ. Christ is everything to the Christian, and therefore it's easy to follow the one you love. And when you follow the one you love, you live the way he wants you to live. So, salvation isn't just a ticket to heaven by any stretch. Salvation does end us up in heaven, but it's a call to be saved from our sins, from our rebellion. From our dysfunctionalness, God changes us. He transforms us into the image of Christ, into obedient children. So that's what salvation amounts to. If someone only talks about the part of going to heaven, they've missed the majority of the statements about salvation in the Bible. So, you know, just read the New Testament and remember, no part is going to contradict any other part. If we read the Bible and every time it reads about grace and faith, we read it through the American evangelical lens that we use, then when we come to the passage that says, you know, fornicators and adulterers and drunkards are not going to inherit the kingdom of God, and that's by the same man who wrote we're saved by grace, you know, we think, and we just block it out because we don't know how to harmonize it. The whole thing, everything Paul said, everything Jesus said is part of the truth, and nothing contradicts any other. So, if we have an idea of faith that somehow makes us have to ignore what Paul said about obedience and holiness, then we better reinterpret our interpretation of faith and grace to agree with what Paul actually meant rather than, you know, what we'd like it to mean. Anyway, those are my thoughts on that. I went a long time with you, and there's a lot of people waiting now. Should have called earlier, folks. I told you to. But I'm sorry. I'm sorry not to be able to get to all these calls today. Hopefully you can call tomorrow. We're not quite done, but I don't think we'll be able to do much justice to many others here. Margaret, do you understand what I was saying? Is it helpful?
1: Yes, it's helpful. And thank you very much.
0: All right. Okay, sister, I appreciate you calling, and you know, bringing up that confusion. It's good to have a chance to talk about it. God bless you. And as for the others who are waiting, I apologize. You can call tomorrow, and I'd love to talk to you. Good idea to call as early as possible in the hour, because otherwise we have things like this happen. You know, we get in a long conversation with someone, and then some people get bumped at the end. I don't like that myself. It's the nature of the clock and of time itself. 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
7: Welcome to Seculo. Will Haynes here, joined in studio by Jordan Seculo, and Logan Seculo will be joining us momentarily as well. But we've got some breaking news, as we said in the tease, if you heard it. The United States has been trading fire with Iran overnight. This comes after the Iranians brought down an Apache helicopter over the Strait of Hormuz. The report is that it was an Iranian drone that didn't explode, and we are thankful for that, but lodged in the helicopter. Both of the members of the army, it was an army helicopter, were able to get out of the helicopter safely. They were rescued by a Navy drone boat. All of this sounds like a movie when you hear it, but they were rescued by a Navy drone boat. The United States struck Iran about 20 sites overnight. The Iranians then responded by firing at the bases in Bahrain, in Jordan, and in Kuwait as a retaliation to our retaliation. So the back and forth is starting to pick back up. We have a post from President Trump on Truth Social that says, Iran's military is a complete and total mess. Much of it, like their Navy and Air Force, doesn't even exist anymore. They have been completely defeated. Iran is all talk, no action. The bully of the Middle East is dead. They've taken too long to negotiate a deal that would have been great for them. Now they will have to pay the price. And he just moments ago, as he's signing a bill in the Oval Office, had this to say, folks, bringing it to you just moments ago, Bite 5.
9: This morning about Iran, you said that they've taken too long to get to a deal. I want to make sure I quote you correctly. You said that now they will have to pay the price. Yeah. What did you mean by that specifically?
10: Well, we're going to be attacking them very hard.
9: You're resuming bombing?
10: Yeah, well, we are. Based on the helicopter, I guess we have the right to do that. You know, they shot down a very, very incredible, actually an incredible machine. And at first they said they didn't do it, then they admitted they did. It was sort of easy because we have the bomb. We actually have the bomb. Got very lucky that bomb didn't explode. That bomb was lodged in the helicopter. It didn't explode. It was on fire, but it didn't explode. It's just those two guys, they knew how to fly, but they got very lucky. And then we had the unmanned boat going very, very fast at speeds that you wouldn't want to go. That's why it's unmanned, I guess, because nobody can go in that. But they rescued. So both people are, fortunately, the pilots are okay.
7: Jordan, we see this. We see the back and forth. We hear now a lot of people have been calling for the president to finish the job. It seems like we may be close to that, as we are thankful that our members of the military were okay. But once again, this is a ceasefire, and they got hit by a drone that fortunately did not explode.
11: Right. I want to address, we get back to this whole media narrative that somehow Netanyahu, the prime minister of Israel, and President Trump are in some kind of tiff over who said what when. Because when you actually put together the timeline of what happened very early, I think it was 5 a.m., was the first broadcast out of Jerusalem by an American news source. And so, again, I'll be able to walk you through why this was not what the news is trying to create. There's not this massive, you know, gulf that is dividing both the IDF, of course, and the other countries who are looking to harm us. So again, 1-800-684-3110 if you want to talk to us on air. That's 1-800-684-3110. And well, I know there's a lot to get done, too.
7: That's right. And we have Rick Grinnell joining us later in the broadcast. Logan actually will be stepping in. I see him in the control room. He will be stepping in for the next segment. So stick around. Go ahead and hit the like button. Get this out to as many people as possible. And call us if you want to speak to us on air. Do you think that this back and forth is foreshadowing of what is to come? That this ceasefire is done and that the United States will take decisive action against Iran? I want to hear from you, 1-800-684-3110, and support the work of the ACLJ by going to aclj.org. We'll be right back.
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14: 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Sorry about that. You know, dropping your kids off. Sometimes they got camp in the summer. Things get delayed. We were about an hour from here, so, you know, things got a little pushed back. But at the same time, President Trump just now making a lot of statements saying, we're going to hit hard Iran again today. I mean, I think the idea of a ceasefire is long gone. The idea of coming up with a deal even seems to be gone.
11: What I see here when I read these words carefully, these are words, I know you like to say President Trump, he talks in these simple terms. what he did was he used the Iranian regime's kind of language and turned it on him. I'll just give you that example. Not just the defeated part. Let's start with the bully. The bully of the Middle East is dead. They've taken too long to negotiate a deal that would have been great for them. Now they will have to pay the price. I mean, right there, if you put that into Farsi, it would sound like it was coming from a religious cleric or the military.
14: Yeah, it feels like Middle Eastern wartime.
11: I mean, this is about as strong as you can say before, you know, troops are on the ground. Yeah.
15: Well, and once again, I think what you're seeing as well is that, you know, it's one thing to say that the scuffle between Israel hitting Hezbollah and Iran saying that violates the ceasefire back and forth. That's one thing. It is different when a United States Army helicopter is patrolling the Strait of Hormuz and they shoot a drone at it. Now, we are very thankful that bomb did not explode. The explosive within it.
14: I actually think we need to clarify that. And I know we do talk a little about it in the first segment, but I was listening to this because we were even discussing before. We heard downed helicopter. I think when you hear downed helicopter, sadly, you automatically assume loss of life, a lot of things happen.
15: Helicopters are a cumbersome technology. Yeah. Even if they are a great technology, they aerodynamically should not be able to fly.
14: But thankfully, that's not what happened. Like you said, a drone with a bomb, I guess?
15: So it's these one-way attack drones, the kamikaze drones, as they call them, that was launched by Iran. They have targeting. It went to a spot. It tried to hit a U.S. helicopter. It became lodged in the helicopter, and the warhead on it, the device, did not explode. So we are very thankful because that would have been a different scenario. That would have been potentially talking about loss of life by two pilots of this helicopter in this Apache. Fortunately, it did not go off. They were able to evacuate the helicopter and went down into the Strait of Hormuz and were then picked up by a Navy drone boat. This is an unmanned boat that is able to go and pick them up. One, it's a lot safer by not sending then a vessel to do search and rescue. Yeah. But also, they were able to get there quicker.
14: Yeah, President Trump was just saying that it's going at a speed that would be unsafe for humans to be on.
15: Which, I want to see this.
14: I know.
15: I want to see the footage of this boat.
14: Yeah. Wow. So that's what they were just saying. They said once they pick them up, obviously, they adjust that speed.
15: Right.
14: But to get to them is very quick.
11: And you realize now the issue, I can go back to Venezuela. And you think about the boats we were busting there.
14: Yeah.
11: That was what they were still manned. But they worked closely with Iran. Those, I wouldn't imagine next is drug cartels utilizing that technology so that you can't ever capture who's behind it, which allows them to keep producing. The other part to this, and Will broke it down, you know, about that TIF, Logan. The mainstream media loves going at this. He called Netanyahu, said, don't respond. I think the timing was wrong on that, and I think you can tell it out from President Trump's remarks. I think they did have a conversation about, you know, if it's something small, let's not, you know, don't fire back. So what happens? Hezbollah fires first, not Israel. Hezbollah fires first, and then Israel responds to Hezbollah. They had no intention then of going into Iran. They had to defend their northern border from an attack. And yet, while that's ongoing, Iran launches ICBMs at Israel. So if you woke up this morning or you were up a little later last night, you saw CNN and others break in to say the missiles are falling on Jerusalem again. But these were all defensive acts by Israel. None of this was offensive.
14: And I think, again, we have to reframe the technological side of all of this, because I think it's very easy for us to jump to even wartime, where a lot of us grew up, the War on Terror era, where you start thinking about those visuals. Tech has improved so much and has changed so much. Again, we're talking about, like when you said a drone boat, I'm like, what does that even mean? Because a drone to me is in air, but you're like, okay, it's a radio-controlled boat, but now he's saying, oh, well, it's going at a speed that's unlike anything. Like, all of a sudden, your visuals of what wartime is completely different.
15: Well, and once again, when you think about, you know, we were still war in the Middle East and Afghanistan just wrapped up, unfortunately, in the way it did under the Biden administration. Yeah,
14: 5 years ago.
15: But that was still an ongoing situation. When you see just a few years in between that, what our technology is, it's like, did we have that and the Biden administration was just afraid to really destroy the Taliban? Because you think about even the Maduro raid, and you hear about the discombobulator. You think about the things that we have and can do with these drone boats, with the one-way drones that we reverse engineered from Iran that we used in this conflict. What was the strategy of our U.S. military under the previous administration that we had to have such a disastrous pullout of that conflict. Now, I want to hear this. This is from President Trump, Bite 6. And I want to contrast this with what a U.S. senator just put up this morning on X. So let's go ahead and play Bite 6 for everyone.
10: Now, look, I've been working with Iran for a number of months. And they should sign their deal. It's a good deal. It doesn't give them the right to have a nuclear weapon. In fact, it totally prohibits them from ever having a nuclear weapon. And it was just tap, tap, tap. I don't know what they're doing. So they then shot out a shot at our helicopter. Very expensive helicopter, by the way. But much more importantly, the two men, fortunately, they're okay. But an amazing rescue. If you ever get a clip, you won't believe the rescue, how cool it was. The equipment we have. Look, we have the strongest military in the world.
15: One, I do also love that he is so impressed by our military, like, the same as us. Right? It's like, if you see it, it's the coolest thing you'll ever see.
14: Yeah.
15: It's classified at the moment. But we look at this, and it sounds in that President Trump is almost resigned to the fact that the negotiations that he gave plenty of time for and received a lot of criticism from both the right and the left for having negotiations to try to end this, it sounds like he thinks those are over. That, you know, we gave them a chance. They're not going to take it. They're stringing us along. Here's what Chris Murphy said, Democrat from Connecticut, this morning. Good morning. This is your daily reminder that the president has lost total control of the Iran war and thus has lost interest. He now only obsesses over his ballroom and schemes to profit off the presidency while gas and grocery prices soar. These messages, which I assume the senator didn't write this himself, this probably is his staffers or interns, but
14: which senator was it again?
15: Chris Murphy from Connecticut. Okay. But just the fact that it's so devoid of where anything was, he posts this today after overnight there were strikes on Iran because they shot down a helicopter. They only want to push a political narrative. It also shows you they actually don't take this war that seriously because they're just going to keep making political messages about it. If they really were concerned about it becoming World War III or a forever war, they wouldn't be so blasé with these statements that they'll put up that are saying, like, well, he only obsesses over his ballroom, which isn't even in the conversation today.
11: Chris Murphy, then why do you call these members of the DOD and others to testify? If you think this is total loss and the war and president doesn't care about it anymore, and if that's true, then what are you doing with these congressional hearings about Iran? Why are you trying to grab our soldiers? You, Senator, just said no purpose to it. So what would happen, though, next time if a member of our military, like a general, did not want to show up in light of the statements? Are they going to put him in prison? I mean, think about those kind of questions. A lot of this material right now, I don't think any of it could be done publicly. It'd have to all be behind closed doors.
15: Exactly.
11: You don't do that to members of our military while there's an ongoing conflict.
14: Yeah. All right. Hey, with that, I want you to call in. I want you to give us your thoughts on this. As we have seen now, you know, the talks, I feel like the last few weeks have all been about headed towards peace, headed towards a peace agreement. But things have changed rapidly in the last 24 hours, where now it feels like, though he's saying, you know, the deal is still available to them, it all but feels off the table at this point as of right now. How do you feel about that as the American people? Look, we know a lot of people who support President Trump do not support this war in Iran. We know a lot of people feel that this is not where what you voted for. How do you feel right now? Give us, you know, a bit of an idea. I'd love you to call in. You can also tell us in the chat, but let me know. 1-800-684-3110. In the next segment, we're actually going to take quite a few calls about this. So if you want to be on the air, it's a good time to do it. You may not be on hold all that long. Greg, we'll take you first coming up in the next segment. But again, phone lines are open for you at 1-800-684-3110. And look, the work of the ACLJ continues, including our work overseas, by the way. When you hear about wars like this, you hear about, look, we've worked actively in countries like Iran. We obviously work actively in Israel. We are involved, really, unlike any other organization, in these war zones to make sure that your voice is being heard, that your rights are being protected worldwide, that what you believe in is being stood up for. And we do that by having what we call ACLJ champions, people that give on a monthly recurring donation. 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It's really easy. 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Just go to aclj.org/champions. 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
14: Welcome back to Seculo. Look, President Trump's been making a lot of statements this morning, so I want to make sure you have the latest. We're going to kick things off with some sound from President Trump, and then we're going to take your phone calls, because a lot of you are calling in right now. Give us a second, because our phone screener is doing some double duty right now, making sure we get the sound for President Trump, and also that we get to your calls. So stay on hold if you're on hold. But let's start off with President Trump. This was just moments ago about the situation unfolding in Iran right now, as we are hitting back pretty strongly as we speak.
10: So we'll see what happens. But we hit them hard yesterday, and we're going to hit them again hard today, in case you miss it, in case you don't turn on your television set. And we'll see what happens with the deal. We're really close to a deal, but they keep tapping us along. They keep playing us for suckers, because you know what? They dealt with some very stupid presidents.
14: So, of course, President Trump, only the way he can say it. But look. We are at a point where President Trump, you could say for weeks, has been calling for essentially a peace deal, getting frustrated with the Netanyahu administration in Israel for doing some fighting back during these ceasefire times. But then you look and you see what happens. Again, we all knew that trusting this regime was never going to be really in the cards. But now here we are. I want to take phone calls right off the bat. Let's go to Greg in Tennessee on line one. Greg, go ahead.
18: Good morning, fellas. Thank you for taking my call. My analogy of Trump and Iran is, and I think a lot of people would agree with me, and by the way, I am a 100% Trump Christian conservative, but I would say he's making me think of a parent that counts to three before they discipline their child. Yeah. And to use his MMA analogy, it's like watching a prize fight. This fight with Iran, the first few rounds, there were some haymakers thrown. But now we're seeing jab, jab, jab, jab. And he sounds like Iran talking to itself. You know, there's jabs. Nothing but jabs. We need to get back to haymakers.
14: Go ahead.
18: Well, my second point, I just wanted to throw a sidebar in. I went out to eat for dinner last night, drove 15 miles, had a friend that drove 35 miles to meet me for dinner. The restaurant on a Tuesday night in a small city in Jackson was packed. It was so hard. If our economy is so bad, why are people on a Tuesday? Now, you know, Friday and Saturday night are typical go out to dinner nights. But Tuesday night, I could hardly get a seat. I waited for a half hour for my friends to get there, and it was packed. And like I said, if the country's in such bad shape, how are we maintaining this level of opulence?
15: Well, I think, Greg, there's a lot to unpack there. Thank you for calling in. I like the parent analogy, even though some people may, on both sides of it, not like that he has that style, that he will hit them hard and then say, hey, now let's negotiate. It's kind of the opposite of Teddy Roosevelt, you know, speak softly and carry a big stick. He hit them very hard first with the stick, and now he still talks tough the entire time. But you go back to the economy. Now, every headline you're looking at is trying to make you think that it is completely unlivable in this country. And there are people that are struggling. There have been people that have been struggling for a long time, since even 2020, when our economy hit what was the pandemic, global pandemic, that shut down the economy. It has been a long road to rebuild from that. And then you had the 4 years under the Biden administration, where you were seeing inflation numbers at 9% year over year. That takes a long time to recover from when prices jump that high. And then even when they're like, oh, look, they came down. There was a headline today about inflation, because it has ticked up some. There is a target inflation number around 2.5%. It is the last number was around 4%. That is higher than they want, obviously. They were like, the largest inflation in 3 years. What was the largest inflation in 3 years when it was 4%? That was it coming down from 9%. So yes, while that has ticked up, and that will affect prices at grocery store, that will affect things like gas. When you think about where we were, where you talk about this, Greg, that people are going out on a Tuesday night, there were people making a decision whether or not they could even eat under the Biden administration, because egg prices were $8, $9, $10 for a dozen. There is, go to the grocery store, you can buy eggs again.
14: Yeah.
15: I mean, that is one thing that people aren't talking about. Also, this is not a situation that we have an economic crisis on our hands.
14: I also think, Greg, you're lucky, we're lucky, we live in a state like Tennessee.
15: Very true.
14: And you live in a very red state that has some controls over a lot of these different things. I think you go and you see what gas prices are other places, you see what some of the prices, the inflations are in other cities, some of the major cities. Now, of course, you can go to New York City and see, okay, well, it was $20,000 to go, you know, to sit in the nosebleeds of the Knicks game. You know, are people really hurting? I mean, that's obviously not the normal person who's going to those things. Right. There are a lot of issues that come out. But when you start at the beginning of this, you talk about the parent counting to three with Iran, and it seems like now they're tap, tap, tap. I'd say taking down one of our helicopters, you know, doesn't feel like a tap.
15: No. Yes.
14: It doesn't feel like an annoyance. That feels like an act of war.
11: That is an act of war.
14: Yeah.
11: So we were in a ceasefire. So an act of war does not have to mean necessarily that we've made that declaration of war. But this is a certain kind of act that then allows, under international law, for you to hit back as a nation. When they target your military or your place, even workplaces, you can then retaliate under the UN's international law.
14: Look, I wanted to take calls on people who believe in different versions of what is right or wrong in terms of the war in Iran. So I want to go to Patricia in North Carolina, who's listening on the radio. Patricia, go ahead. You there, Patricia? All right, let's put her back on hold. We'll see if we can get to her a little bit later. In the meantime, then, let's go to Florence in New York. A little bit different. A little swerve here. Florence, go ahead.
19: I'm going to say good morning, good afternoon, whatever it is, but it's a good one.
14: All right,
19: listen,
14: good.
19: I'm driving. I'm in my car. I have no notes, so I'm just going to go at it.
14: I prefer it that way.
19: First of all, let's go to that gentleman who just called about Donald Trump being a parent or whatever. People have to understand something about what President Donald Trump is doing with Iran. When Iran started slaughtering and murdering 30,000 people in the streets because they wanted their freedom, they wanted a regime change, we did not draw first blood. This is basically like a humanitarian effort for Donald Trump to go in there and do what he was doing and is still doing. Like a president, like a good president, like a military president, he does not need to let anybody know what chess game he's about to play, what move he's about to move. Do I believe he's about to do something? Yes. Is he about to put them in checkmate? Yes. That's what I believe. That's what's in my heart. Next, I want to address Chris Murphy, that hack. He should be ashamed of himself, and any person, whether you're a Democrat, Republican, or an independent, if you were in the military, you already know what's going on. And to speak against the commander-in-chief, whether you agree, disagree, or not, to me, this is a humanitarian effort going in to have a regime change, the same way he's doing with Cuba, same way he's doing with Venezuela. We don't have to have boots on the ground. There's a way to talk to people to get these things done.
11: You know, next, and I think, Logan, you have people like, there's a big question, which you saw how supportive she is of the president. There was that one caveat. Boots on the ground.
14: Yeah.
11: And at some point, Iran escalates. President Trump said yesterday and the day before yesterday, it will be us going in to move that uranium out. He's like, we may be able to do it with the UN and their scientists, but we are going to go in and do it. So right there, there will be boots on the ground at some point under the current strategy.
14: Yeah, we were even talking about what that even looks like of getting uranium out, even the idea of what it is, what it looks like, how it's done. But I'd say, Florence, thank you for calling. You're welcome on the show anytime. No notes needed. You didn't need anything. You know, just call back, tell them you're one of our favorites. Put you up. Fantastic. I appreciate it. Hey, phone lines are open for you as we're heading to the second half hour. If you lose us here, don't. 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
23: God is bigger and greater than everyone and everything else.
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23: Greater is he that is in you than he that is in the world. 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

0: sounds too good to be true, it probably is, right? We've seen the headlines, people getting duped by smooth talkers, shady deals, and empty promises. But some of the most dangerous scams aren't financial, they're spiritual. Today on A New Beginning, Pastor Greg Laurie helps us spot the fakes and hold fast to the truth. From Ivy League mission statements to wolves in sheep's clothing, it's a revealing look at deception in the last days and the hope we have in Christ.
1: Have you ever gotten one of those scam phone calls? Oh, there's so many of them now. And they'll come from, you name it, Apple, Amazon, the IRS. And they're telling you, you better pay up or you're in trouble. 33 million scam robocalls are made daily. And they do work because I read that 68 million Americans lost over $29 billion to these scam phone calls. But there's scam religious things as well, scam counterfeits out there for the real gospel. Just as there is the genuine, there is also the counterfeit. They claim to be one thing, but they really are another. Jesus called them wolves in sheep's clothing. In fact, one of the signs of the end times, which I believe we're in, is some will depart from the faith, giving heed to seducing spirits and the doctrines that demons teach. And that is why we're told right here in 1 John 4, don't believe every spirit, test them, because many false prophets have gone out into the world. Now, what is John referring to when he says spirits? How do we test a spirit? Well, basically, he's talking about angelic beings. There's a supernatural realm. Just as we live in a physical world, there is a spiritual world. And in this spiritual world, there, of course, is God and Satan, but also angels and fallen angels, also known as demons. And they're actively at work. The good news is we have more angels on our side than the devil has on his side. And angels are constantly doing the work of God, sort of working behind the scenes. They just show up, do what they're there to do, and go. They're sort of like SEAL Team 6, you know? You don't even know they were there, but they're doing the work of God. The Bible says the angel of the Lord encamps around those that fear him. And it also tells us that they're ministering spirits sent to minister to those who are the heirs of salvation. That would be us. Sometimes angels guide us. Occasionally they speak to us. They often protect us. And they're actively at work in our life. But then there are fallen angels, also known as demons, doing the work of the devil. I mentioned last time that the purpose of demons seems to be twofold. They seek to hinder the purposes of God and extend the power of Satan. Now, they come in different ways. We always think of something demonic as dark and sinister and evil. And it can be that, of course. But it can also come through the guise of something that seems virtuous and good, even religious. Don't forget that Satan, also known as Lucifer, was once an angel of light. I mean, what is more virtuous than going and getting a wonderful education at one of our Ivy League universities? But my question is, what is going on in these universities today, like Harvard and Yale? Did you know that the mission statement of Harvard University when it was founded back in 1646 went as follows? Let every student be plainly instructed and earnestly pressed to consider well the main end of his life and studies is to know God and Jesus Christ, which is eternal life. Mission statement of Harvard. So how are they doing in that? And then, of course, there's Yale, very similar. Their mission statement is, quote, every student shall consider the main end of this study, to wit, to know God in Jesus Christ and answerably to lead a godly, sober life. Wow. What happened in our universities? They become centers of confusion, promoting woke ideology, anti-American sentiment, worst of all, anti-Christian sentiment, and they're a hotbed of anti-Semitism. I mean, how can you explain the fact that after October 7th, when the people of Israel were attacked by Hamas, a terrorist organization funded by Iran, And 1,200 Israelis lost their lives, men, women, children. Some of them were tortured and unspeakable things were done to them. So you would think there would be a global day of mourning afterwards, but instead we see demonstrations against Israel and for the terrorist organization with banners that say things like "Free Palestine" and "From the river to the sea, Palestine will be free." What's in between the Mediterranean Sea and the Jordan River? That tiny little country called Israel. What they mean when they say "from the river to the sea, Palestine will be free" is we don't want Israel. We don't want these Jews here anymore. Iran, the sponsor of Hamas, who represents the Palestinian people, have repeatedly said they want to build a nuclear weapon with the intent of wiping Israel off the face of the map. They've said it over and over again. They call America the great Satan, and they call Israel the little Satan. So this is the situation. Well, what about a two-state solution? I think most Israelis would like a two-state solution. But the problem is, if the representatives of the Palestinian people say Israel does not have the right to exist, how do you enter into a negotiation? Let's say you and I decide to be friends and let's go out for dinner, and you say, "Great, but I just want to let you know you do not have the right to exist and I would rather you are dead." Okay. So it's not going to be a great relationship, is it? So you see the challenges that are there, and I believe there's a spiritual dynamic behind all of this. I believe this is a spiritual battle that we're seeing right now. And that's why we should not believe every spirit. We need to be discerning and we need to be informed

0: 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Send it to greg@harvest.org. Again, that's greg@harvest.org. And watch The Adventures of Ben Born Again and Yellow Dog on the Harvest Plus app.
1: Well, today, Pastor Greg helps us evaluate our own spiritual discernment. It's a lesson on testing the spirits. Here's Pastor Greg once again.
2: 1 John chapter 4. Dear friends, do not believe everyone who claims to speak by the Spirit. You must test them to see if the Spirit they have comes from God, for there are many false prophets in the world. John is refuting a teaching of that time that was called Gnosticism. It's from the Greek word kenosis, which means to know. So Gnostics believed that salvation came through this hidden spiritual knowledge. They did not believe that Jesus Christ was the Son of God walking this earth. They believed you had to get this hidden spiritual knowledge and then you would know. That's kenosis. You would know. So it's a funny thing. John takes their word from them and uses it to show how we can know God. And he uses the word kenosis 30 times in his epistle. You can know this for sure. You don't need the secret password. You don't need the hidden knowledge. But then he lays down this litmus test, if you will, as to how to know whether or not something is really true. Here it is, 1 John 4:2. If a person claiming to be a prophet acknowledges that Jesus Christ came in a real body, that person has the Spirit of God. Listen to this. To be a Christian, you must believe that Jesus was born of a virgin, supernaturally conceived in her womb. The virgin birth is an essential. And then you must believe that he was fully God and fully man, walking among us. And then you must believe that he died on the cross and bodily rose again from the dead 3 days later, and that he's coming back again. These are non-negotiables that every Christian should believe. You say, well, everyone believes that. In fact, every religion teaches that. No, actually, they don't. If you are to take even a quick look at the major religions of the world, you would see they have very different views on the person of Jesus. As an example, Hinduism teaches Jesus may be admired as a wise teacher or a holy man, possibly as a god among many other gods, but it does not show him to be the one true God or the exclusive Savior. Okay, well, Jesus said, I am the way, the truth, and the life, and no man comes to the Father but by me. And he said, I and the Father are one. So that's clearly a different view than what the Bible teaches about Christ. Buddhism teaches Jesus is not divine. He's sort of an enlightened teacher, maybe a moral example, but they have no real belief in a personal God in most Buddhist schools. Now, Mormonism, which will often present itself as a form of Christianity, has a whole different view. They teach Jesus is the Son of God. He was created by God the Father, but he's not equal with the Father. Jesus said, I and the Father are one, claiming equality, but they say he's not equal with the Father. And they teach that Jesus and Satan are spirit brothers, and they deny the Trinity. The Jehovah's Witnesses teach that Jesus is not God, but rather he's the archangel Michael in human form. They deny the Trinity, and they deny the bodily resurrection of Christ. Now, here's another thing. Mormons and Jehovah's Witnesses teach that they're the only way to God. And so when a Mormon says, well, I'm a Christian too, if they're honest, they would say, but we have our prophet, Joseph Smith, and we have our extra books that you don't have that are equal to the scripture, and you have to come this way if you want a relationship with God. So the reason I tell you all this is I'm looking at the litmus test of 1 John. And all of these are contrary to what John says. These are sort of like modern versions of Gnosticism. And what is John emphasizing? He's saying, listen, I want you to know God. In fact, in 1 John 5:13, he says, we wrote these things to you that believe in the name of the Son of God, so you may gnosko, so you may know you have eternal life. You can know this for sure. He repeats it again, 1 John 2:3, by this we know that we know him. And then in 1 John 3:14, we know we have passed from death to life. So he's focusing on this.

in emphasizing it. It's no secret. Anyone has access to it. You don't need a secret password. You've probably heard this story before, but there's a man named Stefan Thomas, a German-born programmer who lives in San Francisco. He was given over 7,000 bitcoins back in 2011 as payment for making a video that explains how cryptocurrency works. And at that time, Bitcoin was worth very little, but all of a sudden it was worth a lot more. In fact, it was worth hundreds of millions of dollars. But this individual took that Bitcoin and he put it in a digital wallet. I'm not even sure what that is exactly. But to get the money, to access the Bitcoin, you had to have the password, which he wrote down on a piece of paper and then lost it. I'm not laughing at his misfortune, but really, you have that much money in an account and you lost the password? So, and I wonder what passwords he tried. Password, that's a good password. Or the name of your pet. Oh, none of these. He couldn't remember his password. He tried 8 times to get in. He has 2 times left. And if he doesn't come up with a proper password, he will never have access to all that money. And that's sort of how it can seem in this relationship with God. You don't have the password. Here's the good news. Jesus already took care of all of these things for you. You don't have to worry about them at all. You don't need secret codes or anything else. Jesus entered your password, he paid the price, and he has given you open access to God. Point number 2, God is bigger and greater than everyone and everything else. God is bigger and God is greater than everyone and everything else. Look at 1 John 4:4. But you belong to God, my dear children. You've already won a victory over these people because, and I love this verse, greater is he that is in you than he that is in the world. Memorize that verse. Greater is he that is in you than he that is in the world. Let's say it together. Greater is he that is in you than he that is in the world. The one that's in you is Christ. The one that is in the world is Satan or anyone or anything else that you think is a threat. Christ is greater than all of that. He's greater than Satan, greater than sin, greater than your problem. Here are 3 biblical examples of God's people overcoming their adversary. Moses at the Red Sea. Wow. He's at the brink of this massive body of water he can't get across. Behind him in hot pursuit is the Egyptian army. He's literally between a rock and a hard place. And he calls out to God. And God says, I will fight from you. You only need to be still. And the Red Sea parted. You know the story. It's all of Israel passed through the dry bed of the Red Sea and the waters were piled up on each side. You ever been to one of those really nice aquariums like the Monterey Aquarium? They have these giant tanks with all these exotic creatures. Imagine walking through the Red Sea going, whoa, whoa, whoa, that's cool. Get my camera, hurry. And meanwhile, Moses is going, keep walking, let's go, let's go, let's go. They get to the other side, the last Israeli gets over, and the waters close on the pursuing Egyptian army. Think of David facing Goliath. What an adversary. 9 feet, 6 inches of solid muscle. Yet David trusted in the Lord and said, you have defied the armies of Israel. And he attacked him. And Goliath was defeated. Think of the disciples on the Sea of Galilee. A violent storm hits and they're pitching about in that little boat. And Jesus stands up and rebukes the sea and says, peace, be still. Jesus was bigger than that storm. God is bigger and God is greater than everyone and everything else.

0: Such great reassurance today here on A New Beginning. Pastor Greg Laurie has been pointing out where we stand in the spiritual battle that surrounds us. And there's more to come as this message continues. You know, it's great comfort to know that we're on the winning side. But it's a good time to check yourself and consider whether you really belong to the Lord. Is He really your Savior and your Lord? Pastor Greg, if someone wants to come to the Lord and have that kind of relationship, what would you say to them?
1: I would say that God is just a prayer away. You know, it doesn't take years to become a Christian. It doesn't take months. Frankly, it doesn't even take hours. It can happen so quickly. It just starts with you saying to God, I know I'm a sinner. I know that you love me. I know that you sent Jesus to die on the cross for my sin and pay for those sins and then to rise again from the dead. And I want him to come into my life. So here's my question to you. Have you done that yet? Because Jesus, who did die on that cross and rose again from the dead 3 days later, is alive and standing at the door of your life right now. And he's knocking and he's saying, if you'll hear my voice and open the door, I will come in. Would you like your sin forgiven? Would you like to know that when you die, you will go to heaven? Do you want Christ to come into your life right now? If so, why don't you just stop whatever it is you're doing and pray this prayer with me? You could pray it out loud. You can pray it in the quietness of your own heart. But pray this prayer to God. Say, Lord Jesus, I know that I am a sinner, but I know that you are the Savior who died on the cross for my sin and rose again from the dead. I'm sorry for my sin, and I turn from it now, and I choose to follow you from this moment forward. I ask all of this in Jesus' name. Amen. Listen, if you just prayed that prayer, the Bible promises that God has heard your prayer and has answered that prayer. The Bible says that if we will confess our sin, he's faithful and just to forgive us our sin and cleanse us from all unrighteousness. So, God bless you. You've made the right decision, the decision to follow Jesus Christ.
0: Yeah, that's right. 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
1: Yeah.
0: It was a tough childhood, but that story has touched a lot of lives. At what point over the years did you realize your story, as painful as it was something to be thankful for?
1: Well, I would say after I came to Christ, and I began to tell people about what God had done for me, I realized that it was a story that could bring glory to God. You know, I wouldn't wish my childhood on anyone. Having said that, the Lord, as the scripture says, brought beauty out of ashes. He brought something good despite the bad that happened to me. And the Bible does promise that God can cause all things to work together for good to those that love God and are called according to his purpose. Listen, we all have a story. We all have a testimony. Some, granted, may be more dramatic than others, but everyone is valid. Here's your testimony. Here's my testimony. In a nutshell, it's like the guy who was healed by Jesus in the Bible who said, once I was blind, but now I see. That's our story. We were spiritually blind. Our eyes were opened, and we put our faith in Christ. And so my story is told in detail in a book called Jesus Revolution, written with my friend Ellen Vaughn, an outstanding author. And it was also made into a film by the same title, Jesus Revolution. We want to send you this book, Jesus Revolution, for your gift of any size. And for those who can be a little bit more generous, we'll also send you a copy of the Jesus Revolution film on DVD and in digital download so you can enjoy it on your computer, your tablet, your phone. So get your copy of the Jesus Revolution. And I pray that my story will inspire you to tell your story.
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13: 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This heart, this love so strong that he died on the cross for your sins, was buried, and rose again on the third day, offering God's hope. Steve Sombrero is the author, with Candice Sombrero Ishikawa, of What Day Are You? A Simple Equation for Living Life in Moment. A children's book that tells profound truths to readers of all ages. Steve is the president and principal owner of Cushman and Wakefield Cheney Brooks. He is also the founder owner of Aloha Beer Company. Scott Hogel is the president of iHeart Media Honolulu, teaching pastor of New Hope Oahu, and founding member of the John Maxwell team. 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